0: 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We got a revenue source with a index attached to it. 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
16: Do you believe he is violating the Constitution with this ban, Senator?
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18: That is Senator John Barrasso answering questions this weekend on the Sunday discussion shows. And about what? About something we talked about at the tail end of last week. President Trump decided to ban from the White House Politico, CNN, and MS Now. And all of these, well, all of these organizations are now screaming bloody murder. They're saying, how dare you take away our White House press passes? We have First Amendment rights to hold those passes. In other words, access to the White House, they think, is guaranteed by their First Amendment rights. Well, here's the thing I'd ask you. Do you think any of those so-called journalists at Politico or CNN or MS Now or anybody else who's raising a ruckus about this, do you think any of them have ever actually read the First Amendment and understand what the First Amendment does? Number one, it does not grant you free speech rights or free press rights. What it does is it says to the government, you cannot interfere with somebody's ability to publish. Now, back in the day, publishing meant on a piece of paper. These days, it means on the internet and a thousand other ways that you can publish information. The government is not allowed to get in the way of that. However, does it grant journalists special access to anyone or anything? Well, based on their pearl clutching, these crazy reporters at Politico and CNN and MS Now, I don't think any of them have actually read the First Amendment. They're all happy to say First Amendment rights. Over the weekend, President Trump's ban took effect, and reporters from all three of these fake news organizations got

0: turned away at the White House gates. 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
1: So I walk in, I tap my badge, and it beeps a couple of different times. It turns red, blue, and green, and it didn't accept my PIN number. The Secret Service agent in the guardhouse, with whom I have been friendly in the past, asked to see my badge, and I handed it over to him. He told me that it had been deactivated.
0: Yeah, and then they hung on to the badge and said, you're not going to get it back. And I don't know why Betsy Klein, that's Betsy Klein from the Chicken Noodle News Network or Clinton News Network, whichever you prefer. I don't know why she thinks it matters that she's been friendly with the guard before. Does that get you some special access as well? I've depended on my First Amendment rights for more than 50 years to do my journalism, but I have never assumed that First Amendment rights guarantee me access to politicians or to private political offices, and they never have. And in fact, that's not what the Constitution says. If you think that politicians have not banned me and a lot of other journalists from their offices, from their press conferences, from interviews, President Obama's White House waged war on Fox News for 8 long years, and yet the press did not threaten to go to court as Politico and its fellow travelers are doing today. And yet 5 years ago, during the presidency of Joe Biden, CNN's Brian Stelter even openly questioned whether Fox News ought to be banned from the White House altogether.
2: There are, you know, these questions about Fox's, as Fox radicalizes and as it becomes even more and more of a political tool. Zerwick, you wrote a column recently for The Sun about this, saying Fox should be viewed as a political tool. And that raises a question. Should it be a part of the White House press pool? You know, should it be afforded the privileges that come with news gathering? Even though they do have some news reporters at the White House, you're saying they're primarily a political tool. So should that be reassessed, Zerwick?
0: Yeah, and consider this. This is Fat Brian Stelter back in 2021, just 5 years ago. And he talks about the privilege of news gathering. Actually, I think you have a right to go out and gather the news. Although that doesn't, as I said, give you any special access to any place or to any person. You can't walk up, and I know there are people who say, I've got my press pass. That means I can go past police lines or fire lines. It means I can go into the back offices of political buildings. No, it doesn't. All it says is the government is not allowed to get in the way of you publishing your journalism. Consider that during President Otto Penn, Joe Biden, he stripped the White House credentials from more than 400 reporters over just a couple of years. And you didn't hear the kind of whining you're hearing today. Did you hear a giant ruckus or a threat by major news organizations? And yet today, you know what the major news organizations are doing? They've actually said, we're going to freeze out. We're not going to do the pool coverage of President Donald Trump. They're doing this in retaliation, and they're doing it in criminal concert, as far as I'm concerned. Can you allow independent companies that run broadcast outlets like CNN or MS Now or Politico, can you allow them to collude in doing this? It sounds to me like a giant antitrust violation at the very least. The First Amendment of the Constitution only guarantees the government will not stop those three banned groups from publishing. It does not guarantee a ticket to the ball. And remember this, it wasn't that long ago that CNN's John King, in other words, the guy who works for CNN, the same folks going to court to assert their First Amendment rights, he said, we've decided that President Trump is a liar, so we're not going to air what President Trump has to say. If you don't remember it, listen to it now.
3: We're going to be watching and listening to what he says tonight, and we will bring you any breaking news ASAP. But we are not going to take the president's speech live. That's because of this president's history of misleading, and in some cases, false statements on the subject of elections and election integrity. Also because the White House earlier today said he'll be showing newly declassified documents, and we want to make sure we have time to review them, to contextualize whatever he says or shows before airing it.
0: Now, hold on. So CNN is arrogant enough to tell the American people who actually are dumb enough to watch the Chicken Noodle News Network to say, we'll look at the information. Then we'll decide what context it should be in and whether or not it should be aired at all. And it's interesting that a friend of mine in the business, Tom Tradup at Salem Radio, he issued this statement. He said in response to the stoppage of the White House pool coverage, he said this morning the major TV networks announced they're going to cease pool coverage of President Trump inside solidarity with CNN, which has its hard pass revoked over the weekend by the White House. As longtime members of the White House Correspondents Association, SRN has notified the White House correspondents that our network will refuse to join this incredibly juvenile stunt.

which is actually more like a RICO violation by mobsters than actions of legitimate American news media. Access to the Oval Office and the President of the United States pool events is a privilege, not a free pass to slant coverage against or for any occupant of the presidency. With this action, the major networks have shown their bias and petulance outweighs how they envision their responsibility to cover the news under the First Amendment, for which they so quickly cry those crocodile tears. Consider this. From my point of view, it is not the job of reporters to give their opinion. When I was a reporter, I did not. Now that I do opinion, it's clearly labeled, I give my opinion. But it's clear that those banned from the White House hate Trump and they hate his policies, which were the choices of the majority American voters. So that means CNN's taking action against a president because they don't like what he does. They don't like what he says. They're actually spitting in your face. And by the way, under the law, New York Times versus Sullivan, they can even legally lie about it. But when they do, President Trump can ban them from the White House. First Amendment does not guarantee you access. Authorities say a Kentucky cop ran the same license plate 2,000 times through a database from the automated license plate reader cameras. They belonged to the mother of his child. She had an order of protection against him. He didn't hack anything. He just typed in a plate out of 120,000 cameras nationwide. The Washington Post found at least 50 more. Most were watching women. Audit logs show a police chief ran 600 searches on two plates, his ex-wife's and her teenage daughter. And here's what nobody says. A plate tells you what she drives. It doesn't tell you where she sleeps. That's a data broker. Your home address, your phone, your relatives, everywhere she's ever lived, $2, no badge, no audit trail. 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
7: Welcome back to the program. It's a pleasure to be with you. Every time there is something that is a disaster that involves water or wind or anything else, you know that the next thing you're going to hear is it's a result of climate change. And there may be a structural reason why all of this stuff gets blamed on climate change, but without any real evidence. So I wanted to talk to Professor Roger Pelkey, who is a senior fellow at the American Enterprise Institute, but more importantly, Professor Emeritus at the University of Colorado Boulder. Professor Pelkey, welcome to the program.
8: Lars, great to be with you.
7: Would you mind telling my audience what the World Weather Attribution is at Imperial College London? What is WWA?
8: Yeah, WWA is a group that was formed in 2014 underneath an advocacy group called Climate Central. And the goal of Climate Central was to popularize climate change to get people motivated to advocate for climate policies. And the goal of World Weather Attribution is to do studies, and I say that advisedly, about the thing that just happened, whatever it happened to be that got the world's attention, and show to what degree climate change made it more likely or more intense. And they've been doing that now for more than a decade and have put out about 120 press releases backed by technical reports. And almost all of them claim that climate change did indeed make that thing that just happened a lot worse.
7: And, Professor, did you find when you took a deep dive on this that almost all of those press releases ended up being regurgitated by most of the world's, you know, legacy media, the mainstream media, saying, yep, sure enough, there's a study that proves that thing that happened last week or last month was caused by climate change? That's what they ended up reporting. Is that right?
8: Yeah, absolutely. And, there is a thing out there called the climate beat in the media. And it has to be fed, and they have to come up with stories. And, I mean, all credit to the WWA folks. This is catnip for if it bleeds, it leads. And there's a climate advocacy beat out there, and it just feeds the machine.
7: And yet, Professor, I'm talking to Professor Roger Pelkey, senior fellow at American Enterprise. When you did a deep dive into those 120 or so press releases, did you find that they had actually done any of the science?
8: Yeah, I mean, the first thing to understand is that climate science has been around a long time, and it's very robust. And one of the puzzles I've always had in my research is that the conclusions of WWA are contrary to mainstream climate science. So that's what motivated my deep dive. And in going into it, you know, the full credit to WWA, if you go into their methodological documents, they're very open. They start with the assumption that global warming is what causes extreme events. It's not something they show or particularly study. They start with the assumption, and then they just put some numbers on it. And so yet, it is, go ahead.
7: I'm sorry, but Professor, if you're a scientist, and you're a college professor, if you're a scientist, you start with a conclusion, and then you say, I'm going to find all the things that back up my conclusion. It's probably going to be possible to do that in most cases, isn't it? It isn't real science.
8: Absolutely.
7: But it does produce great papers, maybe.
8: Well, you know, they don't publish their papers in the scientific literature. They generally avoid what we call peer-reviewed research. And from the outset, in their foundational paper, they admitted out in front that their purpose is to gain public support in favor of climate mitigation and climate policy action. So there's no real secret here. It's not uncovering. It's just people don't go very far beyond the headlines to understand what's under the hood.
7: Well, let me ask you about this, because the most recent incident was, you know, this fairly dramatic occurrence in Nepal and Tibet. You had this gigantic flood and thousands of people were killed. And yet, as I understand, the mechanism was way up high on the mountain, an ice shelf that had been slowly getting dumped into a lake. At one point, a giant chunk of that shelf fell into the lake, caused a tidal wave of water that washed out part of the edge of the lake, and then came ripping down a canyon, and that's how people ended up dying. And they wanted to blame that on climate change.
8: Yes, and there have been a number of events, not so tragic and not so large as this one, but as recently as 2015 in the region. And the honest answer is going to take scientists, probably till the middle of next year, maybe longer, before we start seeing the first retrospectives on the geologic, the climatological, and the various factors that caused that event. But it is troubling that groups put out press releases in the near term without doing any original research, making pretty confident claims that climate change underlay this particular issue.
7: Well, and yet it sounds like in that case it wasn't so much meteorological or climatological. It sounds like it was just physics. If you take a big enough chunk of ice and drop it into a lake or a river or the ocean, you can cause a giant tidal wave of water that has nothing to do with the climate, does it?
8: Well, and we'll find out. I mean, the climate obviously plays a role interacting with geology, and there was an earthquake there a decade ago. The larger issues, and I've written about this also, if you want to save people's lives, you're not going to modulate landslides with climate policy. We need better warning systems, evacuation. There's good stories of people who were saved because of cell phones, that people upstream, when the mudslide was coming, called downstream. But there wasn't a very effective warning system in place in this particular incident.
7: No, and in fact, I mean, if they'd had the same kind of system that the United States routinely does, where you can activate a whole bunch of cell phones in a region and send out a warning, if they had had that kind of system available just to send the signal out, that could have saved a lot of lives.
8: Yeah, absolutely. I mean, the technology exists. It's the same sort of tragedy at a much larger scale that we saw in Texas a summer ago with the girls' camp, and yep, they weren't warned. It's the same sort of thing. Having the infrastructure in place to get warnings to people who need it is often the difference between losing a lot of lives and saving a lot of lives.
7: But is it honest to put out all these press releases out of this organization that aren't based on any kind of scientific conclusion, but just based on the idea we've already decided climate is to blame for all these things, and now we're going to give the mainstream media a way to put a hook on their story and then put it on the front page?
8: Yeah, we live in an era, and I teach this stuff, that knowing what's what out in the real world is really hard for the average citizen, even the expert. It's really difficult because people are trying to occupy your attention and trying to convince you that there's simple causes with simple fixes for everything under the sun. In my column I wrote on this today, I called it alternative facts. The science of climate change doesn't support these claims, so we have groups coming up with their alternative facts, and we see it across the political spectrum, we see it across issues, and it's just a really difficult time to know what's what.
7: You bet. Professor Roger Pelkey is a senior fellow at the American Enterprise Institute, professor emeritus at University of Colorado Boulder. Back in a moment, you've got the Lars Larson Show. By the way, you know, we all have to deal with computers these days. I've got them all around me in my studio. So, are you sick like I am of dealing with a slow computer? Most people blame the device, but the real slowdown often comes from heavy, traditional antivirus programs, the ones that hog up your storage and drag everything down. 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
1: Hey, welcome back to the Lars Larson Show. It's a pleasure to be with you. I'm glad to get to your phone calls and emails. You know, federal workers say the VA and the Postal Service are being sold off out from under them. I don't necessarily agree with that, but I'm curious about this. Are they defending the public or their own paychecks? Suzanne Gordon joins me now, who's a CWA News Guild member and a co-author of a new PM press book called Courage or Complicity. Ms. Gordon, welcome to the program.
2: Hi, thanks for having me, Lars.
1: So tell me what this fight is about, because this is headlined as community members, union activists, veterans, and healthcare advocates were invited to a public forum, happened last week, September 17th, to examine federal workers' fight against privatization or dismantling of the agency. What's this all about? And I'll give you a chance to make the case for why this is an important issue.
2: Well, you know, interestingly, as I was listening to the intro to the show, you had an advertisement by the Disabled American Veterans, the DAV, saying, you know, that we have to fight for the next generation of veterans and support victories for veterans. And one of the great victories for veterans that was fought for almost 100 years or more was creating the veterans healthcare system that is administered by the Department of Veterans Affairs.
1: Yeah.
2: And, you know, the VFW, the Veterans of Foreign Wars, the DAV, the Legion have all supported the veterans healthcare system, which serves about 9 million of those warriors and heroes who have served. And so, you know, if you really care about veterans and you care about thanking people for their service, which I know you do, then it's really important to support a healthcare system that is dedicated to their very particular, very specific, very complex needs.
1: Okay, but let me ask you a question. And you're right. I do care about veterans. Mom and Dad were both veterans. They both got care from the VA over the years. They're no longer with us. But tell me this. I don't think the VA has done in past years, or past decades, a very good job of serving veterans. In fact, I think it's allowed a lot of veterans to die in waiting lines, and it hasn't done a very good job. So is there any problem with trying to reform the VA, even if that means privatizing some of it?
2: Well, I think you're actually not correct in saying that people have died. The VA, in every single scientific study that we see and also in veterans' own surveys, serves veterans admirably because the VA is dedicated to understanding veterans' needs. Most private sector doctors, wonderful as they may be, do not have the time to spend hours and hours and hours understanding the difference between burn pit related, you know, cancers or bronchial problems and a cough, or, you know, age and orange related diabetes. Well, and

0: I understand that, but when you say they've done a good job,
1: are you saying that when John McCain, the late John McCain, who was a veteran himself, discovered, you know, strangely, it was going on right in front of him in Phoenix, Arizona, and discovered, hey, the VA is putting a whole bunch of people on secret waiting lists for years, and while they were on those waiting lists, they died. You're saying that was good service?
2: First of all, they didn't die, and federal investigations showed that there was nobody died. And it was a terrible mistake that they made, that they've rectified a terrible thing that happened. But the way that you reform a system is not dismantling it. If you want to repair your marriage, you don't go out and have five affairs, you know, outside of your marriage. You fix your marriage. And I'm just sorry, but most veterans say, I mean, if you listen to folks like, you know, the VFW warning, it's absolutely appropriate to have veterans go to the private sector for care if they can't get it at the VA, if the VA doesn't offer the service, or if the VA has long wait times. But the problem today is that the administration is creating long wait times by firing or not hiring 40,000 positions, you know, by pushing. Tell me this.
1: Oh, so it's Trump's fault. Can I simplify that by saying it's Trump's fault?
2: I'm saying that his policies are not good.
1: Do you mean the administration of Donald Trump? Because during Joe Biden, they got rid of a lot of the clear choice options that were available for veterans to say, I'm not getting it from the VA. Can I just go to the private sector? That's what I need. And I've had lots of veterans tell me myself, hold on, ma'am. I've had lots of veterans tell me, I'm frustrated because what I need is available in the private sector. I don't care if I get it from the VA or the private sector, but the VA won't let me go because the VA views you as a captive patient. And if they give you up, they know they'll get smaller because many of their patients will go to the private sector.
2: Well, actually, the VA has always allowed people to go to the private sector. It doesn't put bars around people. And under Biden's administration, the number of vets going into the private sector increased. So I don't know where you get the idea that it decreased. You know, I think that I am very critical of Biden's administration because I think that it didn't take the steps that it needed to take to keep veterans in-house. Look, I don't care if veterans go to the private sector or if they go to the VA, if they can get adequate care in the private sector. But let me ask you something, Lars.
1: Sure.
2: Do you think it's wise to send a vet to a private sector doctor who says, oh, I want to do my bit for veterans and will not even spend 2 hours in front of a computer learning about veterans' very specific problems? Do you think that's why?
1: No, but here's what I do think is smart, because I've heard it from veterans themselves. They said, I don't care. I've had veterans say to me, I needed cancer treatment. I didn't care if I got it at the VA center. And in one case, the guy had to travel from Anchorage, Alaska, all the way to Seattle, because they said, this is where we're providing you your cancer treatment. He said, I could have got it right here at the Matsu Regional Center, but the VA wouldn't let me because they held him captive. So when you tell me veterans have always had choice, I've talked to veterans myself who described having to fight a battle and go all the way to a member of Congress to be able to get the right to be treated in their own community instead of having to get on a plane and fly 1,000 miles to get it.
2: Well, you know, there are some times when it's actually wise to fly 1,000 miles, like Saudi.
1: But should that be up to the veteran or the system? Should that be up to the veteran or the system?
2: It should be up to both.
1: Well, hold on. So if the veteran says, I don't want to fly, I can get it in my own community, and the VA says, no, you're going to get it the way we tell you to get it, who gets to say, the vet or the VA?
2: I think it has to be a decision that is made on the wise expenditure of taxpayer dollars. And I think that, you know, we now have a system that provides concierge level care.
1: Well, I got to tell you, Ms. Gordon, I'm going to look forward to talking to you the next time. Suzanne Gordon is a CWA News Guild member. She's defending union worker rights. because they want those VA jobs. Hey, do you want another summer like last summer where you barely slept at all because you are too hot all night long? People blame the summertime heat for their bad sleep, but really it may be their mattress that traps heat next to their body. If you already sleep hot like I do, summer only makes it worse. And that's exactly why I switched to Ghost Bed. It helps keep you cool all night long. No waking up sweaty or talking.

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0: Take a peek inside Lars's studio. 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
1: Hey, welcome back to the program. It's a pleasure to be with you on a Monday. Always glad to get to your phone calls and emails, and your calls are welcome at 866-HEY-LARS. 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Gene writes in, Lars, our member of Congress, Maxine Dexter, who I believe is a VA physician before being elected to Congress, seems to be more concerned about illegal alien rights and care and what they get than the veterans who she treated prior to being elected to Congress. Well, that's the Democrat double standard. If you didn't have double standards, you'd have no standards at all. And by the way, I'm hearing a lot about the VA. After my interview with the union rep who wants to protect those VA jobs, Beth writes in, Lars, I work at a doctor's office where we see VA patients. The referral process is very difficult to work with. It can take over a month to get a new referral. It's very time-consuming and very difficult. Our vets deserve better, and I couldn't agree with you more. Glad to get to your phone calls and your emails. Let's start with a naysayer, and that's Justin. Hey, Justin, welcome to the program on our flagship station, KXL. What do you and I disagree about that makes you a naysayer?
2: You know, Lars, I've had a good experience at the VA. I got out in 2013. I've always had access to a primary care physician within a matter of weeks. I recently went to get a physical therapy for a surgery of an injury I had over the summer. And they looked at the schedule and they said, because you're X amount of days away from being seen, we'll give you community care. And then it took about a week, and I got approved to go to three different physical therapists here in the town that I can walk to.
1: Okay, you know? and that's so good. I'm glad you had a good experience. Do you think your experience is emblematic of the majority of vets?
2: I do not. But I feel compelled to speak in their defense because they have treated me very well.
1: Okay, can I ask you a couple of details? I'm not going to get into the personal side of your surgery.
2: You and I talked years ago about Chris Dorner, so we've spoken before. Go ahead.
1: Okay,
2: go
1: ahead. And that's fine. Line. All I'd ask you is, was your problem relatively minor?
2: Let's see. I broke my collarbone.
1: Ouch.
2: And I went in. It was a really center punch in my summer. But my wife drove me into the emergency room. I was seen, sent home that evening, yeah, with pain medication, yeah, and scheduled for surgery to have two plates and I think it's six or more screws in my right collarbone. And I didn't have to wait long at all. I had a good experience. Okay.
1: And I'm glad. Why do you think that if they're, and I've always heard about individual small examples where vets have been treated well. And then I hear from vets who say the VA system is just fraught with problems. And one of the biggest problems is, you know, when the woman who was talking to me, the union rep, was saying, well, you have to understand the vets. As the vets who are calling in are saying, most of the people in the VA system are not veterans of medical service, and they're not in the military today. Even if they did have military service, they're not in the military now. So why is it that a civilian service, a VA, is going to be superior to a civilian service private sector healthcare?
2: You're asking why the VA would be superior?
1: Yeah.
2: Okay, I don't think that it is. I think that there are methods available so that you can be seen in the private sector, and the VA will give them a their fee for service.
1: And I don't know if you heard the young lady who wrote in a moment ago who said, I work in a doctor's office in the civilian world. She said, we get referrals, but they're incredibly complicated, incredibly time-consuming, and very difficult to do. So I think part of what the VA system, which is resisting handing over any of its work to the private sector, they're saying, oh, you want to transfer to the private sector? Okay, it's going to be long and complicated and difficult.
2: Okay, well, that hasn't been my experience, Lars.
1: Okay. All right.
2: So I feel sorry for that woman who has to do work so that veterans can be seen in her office by whatever doctor or specialist.
1: It's not that she's upset by the work, but Justin, if somebody is in the VA system and says, look, I could get this same treatment at my local hospital or clinic, shouldn't that be an easy referral and just change the person from one to the other? Should that be a complicated process?

0: should not be, and I understand that it is.
1: If it is complicated, is it being complicated on purpose?
0: I don't think so, but I wouldn't be surprised.
1: You don't think so? Can you tell me what your evidence would be that you don't think it's on? In other words, if you have a system that right now is bleeding, it's bleeding patients because a lot of the patients would like to leave the VA system and just get their care where they can get it. And if the VA then has a difficult, complicated system for allowing you to do that, who created that difficult, complicated system? And would they have
0: probably
1: an incentive?
0: Somebody seeking job security would be my guess.
1: Exactly so. And I think the unions are doing it. Justin, thanks for your service to America. Let's go to Ron. Hey, Ron, welcome to the program. What's on your mind?
2: Hey, Lars. Hey, longtime listener. Hey,
1: thank
2: Lars,
1: you.
2: I'd like to talk about something that nobody's brought up on this veteran thing, and I'm going to make a lot of people mad.
1: Okay.
2: But I never served in the armed forces or anything like that. But what I see, the veterans I go see, they're all pulling down a disability, Lars, every one of them. Not every one of them, but the ones I know. And I go around, I went to a wedding, sit down with about 6 to 8 Navy guys, and they're sitting around the table telling me all this, okay, I'm 25% disabled, or I'm 50, or I'm 75, but I got a buddy that can get you to 100% disabled, you know,
1: yeah.
2: And I get tired of hearing this from a lot of these people, and then
1: yep.
2: they whine about they're getting free medical. I had a
1: yep.
2: brother in the service, hasn't used a dime of VA stuff, had his knees fixed. I mean, he was in Vietnam and, you know, did his deal. I just get tired of these guys whining.
1: Well,
2: you know,
1: Ron,
2: I
1: hear the same complaint
2: nice, but,
1: from a lot of veterans who don't take disability, who are irritated by other vets that they don't see as disabled who are on 100% disability. Believe me, I hear about it
2: yeah.
1: from veterans.
2: And,
1: so, but it's,
2: in one other scenario,
1: yeah.
2: I had an employee that was a veteran, okay, sore back. He took a long lunch and went to the veterans. He was working in Portland where I was working. He went to the veterans in a matter of about 45 minutes to an hour, came back. They had given him a jar of painkillers the size of a mayonnaise jar, okay? And what ended up happening is he was selling half of them to my other employees. So it's just, you know, I just get irritated with so much disability being, you know, being taken. And
1: I totally understand that. Ron, thank you very much. I appreciate the call. 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
4: Fox News, I'm Tom Graham. 12 states and Hollywood writers challenging Paramount's buyout of Warner Brothers Discovery have agreed to settle their lawsuit against the mega merger. California Attorney General Rob Bonta is in Los Angeles.
5: With today's settlement, Paramount is required to move production back to the United States by spending, as a floor, at least $300 million more each year.
4: The court still needs to approve the settlement. Anti-ICE protests erupting in Austin, Texas, after a Venezuelan DoorDash worker, Wilbur Garces Perez, was shot and injured by an ICE agent during a traffic stop.
6: About 100 people showed up. Local reporters on the ground say rocks and water bottles were even thrown at law enforcement officers. Protesters, they blocked the streets, and officers eventually had to use tear gas to break up the crowd.
4: This is Brooke Taylor, America's listening to Fox News.
7: You're listening to Super Talk News. I'm Caleb Saylor. Two people are behind bars after one person was killed and multiple were injured in a boating collision on the Ross Barnett Reservoir. Authorities report that the incident happened near Goshen Springs on Sunday around 1 a.m. The deceased was identified as 23-year-old Madison Alford. According to officials, four others were hospitalized and two suffered minor injuries. 22-year-old Nelson Jimenez and 21-year-old Nathan Reinwalt are charged with boating under the influence. Both men are being held in the Rankin County Detention Center on a $100,000 bond. Law enforcement authorities are continuing to investigate the fatal boat crash. For more information, head on over to supertalk.fm. 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
9: The president will play a prominent role in a rare midterm convention for Republicans next month. The two-day convention is set for September 9th and 10th in Dallas. The two major parties traditionally hold multi-day conventions in the summer of presidential election years. But President Trump floated the idea of a midterm gathering several months ago in an effort to boost candidates running in a year Republicans are trying to hold on to control of the House and Senate. Democrats also considered holding a midterm convention, but have not announced plans for one. The RNC says Vice President J.D. Vance will deliver a keynote address on the convention's opening night. President Trump will also appear that first night and deliver a keynote address on the convention's second night. Over the course of the two-night event, organizers say more than 100 speakers will take the stage to lay out what they call a primetime showcase for President Trump's success. At the White House, Jared Halpern, Fox News.
7: The honors are rolling in for players from Mississippi schools after a big weekend of college football. Notably, Ole Miss quarterback Trinidad Chambliss was named SEC Offensive Player of the Week after a top 10 win over LSU. Chambliss completed 33 of 48 passes for 363 yards and two touchdowns in the game.
10: This one meant a lot more than the other games. I mean, the coaches that were here now at LSU, some of the players as well. So a little bit more to it. So yeah, I'm really happy that we got the win. I wanted this one really bad and our team did too. So just so proud of them and just so happy that we got the win.
7: Mississippi State's Amari Williams was named SEC Defensive Lineman of the Week after the Bulldogs beat South Carolina 41-34. Williams had 10 tackles and a sack in the matchup. And on the coaching front, Ole Miss head man Pete Golding was named the Bear Bryant Awards National Coach of the Week. Keep up with college football in Mississippi by heading on over to supertalk.fm. I'm Caleb Saylors.
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16: Welcome back to the Lars Larson Show and the Donald Trump White House, which I don't always agree with, but in this case I do. The Donald Trump White House is absolutely right to lay down the law and say, if you're going to be in the people's house, in the White House, and you're a news organization, and you're going to lie about the President of the United States, there will be a consequence. And you know what? CNN and MS Now and Politico, and now apparently their buddies at Fox News and ABC, CBS, CNN, NBC, I don't see PBS in there, but I'm sure they're in there somewhere. That they're all going to say, well, we have a First Amendment right to be in the White House. No, you don't. I mean, this couldn't be simpler. You don't have to be a lawyer. You don't even have to be a first-year law school student to understand the First Amendment to the Constitution does not guarantee you access to anything. You understand that? I mean, look, I've been using the First Amendment as part of my profession for the last 50 years, both as a reporter without putting my opinion in, as a talk show host putting my opinion in, and I can guarantee you the First Amendment of the Constitution does not, number one, grant you any rights. You get those rights from God. But what it does do is it tells the government, the government is not allowed to restrict what I say on this radio show, for example. I mean, that's just one small example, but it just says the government can't get in the way of me saying it. Does it mean that during, say, the long, torturous 8 years of Obama, that it guaranteed me an interview with Barack Obama? It did not. Does it mean that every reporter who practices the First Amendment, including those at the Chicken Noodle News Network and at Politico and at MS Now, that they are guaranteed a White House press pass? It does not. It doesn't say anything of the kind. So I want you to consider that and then consider this. Now all these different news organizations that claim the public is entitled to independent voices in the news, except they're not very independent when they get together as a cabal and they agree we are not going to cover the White House. That's what they're doing. The public, here's the quote. The public has a vital interest in receiving accurate, independent information about his government. No administration should restrict a news organization because it objects to its reporting. It happens in every single part of America. If you don't believe me, I've been doing this a long time. If you ask reporters, have you ever been, say, not welcome at the governor's press conferences? Yes. Have you ever been turned away from the mayor's press conferences? I guarantee you that happens in Mom Donnie's New York. I guarantee you it happens in Johnson's Chicago. I guarantee you that happens. And you know that there are various organizations of government, police agencies, fire agencies, the mayor's office, the state legislature, Capitol Hill. And if you say, well, the First Amendment says I have a right to go in that senator's office or I have a right to go in that representative's office, it does not. It doesn't say anything of the kind. It does say that if you get a story on Senator so-and-so, Senator so-and-so in the government is not allowed to tell you not to report the story. Except the Trump White House, with its announcement on Friday that we covered on the show, didn't say that CNN and MS Now and Politico could not report a story. It merely said, you're no longer welcome at the White House. And where the press got the idea that automatically the First Amendment safeguards access to the White House, it is the biggest crock you can ever imagine, and I can't believe they got lawyers who will actually defend that idea. In any case, glad to have you with me. If you want to join what we call the best conversation in talk journalism, it's right here at 866-HEY-LARS. That's 866-439-5277. Send your emails to talk@LarsLarsen.com. Coming up this hour, one roadside camera captured 1.6 million images in just 21 days, and then the hackers got their hands on the data. Are flock cameras becoming a major privacy risk in America? A Florida Republican just told Donald Trump he's gone too far on immigration. Is there trouble brewing inside the GOP? Or is this just a Republican Hispanic who's letting her identity guide her instead of common sense? Three major networks have just lost White House access after Donald Trump banned them. Now they're taking the fight to court. Does the First Amendment protect their right to access the White House? And take a moment to cast a vote. It's my X poll. You'll find the X poll every day at Lars Larson Show and at LarsLarson.com. Does the First Amendment guarantee reporters access to the White House, no matter how inaccurate they are? The answer to that is no. Today's X poll can be found at Lars Larson Show and at LarsLarson.com. 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AMAC has the conservative values I believe in. I joined AMAC more than a decade ago. You should too. 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AMAC is better, better for you and better for America. In Friday's poll on First Amendment Friday, last Friday, should non-citizens be eligible for taxpayer-funded SNAP benefits or food stamps? I said no, so did 96% of you. Only 4% of you said yes to that idea. So, let me go first to Joy, who's a naysayer. Joy, we disagree on this. Tell me why we disagree about this ban on the reporters accessing the White House.
7: Because I had listened to how the president explained it, and he kept talking about negative articles or negative reporting on him. That's how he defines fake news. He has not given any single claim about the specific lies he asserts they're doing. And so there is what their lawsuit is about is viewpoint discrimination. So once a reporting
16: hold on a second. You have to understand what the First Amendment protects and what it doesn't protect. Does it protect the president's right to say coming to the White House is a privilege? It is a privilege extended through a press pass. We've always had press passes. Do I have a White House briefing room press pass? I do not. Have I ever had one? I have not. Even though I've covered Donald Trump since he started running in 2015. Do I have a press pass? I don't. Now, Joy, do you think that the First Amendment says if a reporter wants to go to the White House, the First Amendment says the White House has to invite him?
7: But
16: No. Answer the question first, no. And I'll be glad to discuss it. Does the First Amendment say every reporter who says, I want to go to the White House, I want to ask questions of the

0: president or his press secretary, does the First Amendment guarantee that access?
1: Under the circumstances they are challenging him, it does.
0: How does the Establishment Clause says you cannot pass laws that restrict the ability of the press to report? How is this doing that? Look, if you could make the case that everybody who's restricted, every time I ask for an interview with Obama, could I have filed a lawsuit and said, by the way, the First Amendment says I have a right to demand an interview with Barack Obama?
1: No, but it's on the ban. No, they can choose who comes in. They can't fit everyone into a room.
0: Right.
1: But, and that's why they have
0: pool. So what but right of theirs is being violated?
1: Because the way that he describes fake news is that he doesn't like their negative reporting.
0: Right.
1: And
0: so what? That's his justification. But hold on, Joy, if the First Amendment does not guarantee an invitation to the White House, can we agree that coming to the White House is a privilege and it's an invitation, not a right? Correct?
1: Were in there and now they're being banned because he does not like
0: Were invited and they have made themselves unwelcome because of their bad reporting, and they're now being given the bum's rush. Too bad. Joy, thanks very much. Next time I hope you can do a better naysayer, but thank you for the call. In a moment, hackers unbolted and got access to a flock camera. What does that say about that privacy?

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3: Hey, welcome back to the Lars Larson Show. It's a pleasure to be with you on a Monday. Hackers unbolted a roadside camera, and then they walked away with tens of thousands, no exaggeration, tens of thousands of video clips. What else could they get their hands on during your commute? I thought we'd talk about this and about whether or not camera network security, not just for Flock cameras, but all the other private companies that do this. Devin Morgan joins me now, who's a security expert with ProTech Premier Investigations in Dallas, Texas. 20 years experience as a U.S. Navy counterintelligence agent. Mr. Morgan, thanks for your service and welcome back to the program.
12: Yeah, thank you. I appreciate it, and look forward to talking to you about this.
3: What should we make of the fact that just one camera generates literally more than 1.5 million images over 21 days, and the hackers now have all this data in their hands?
12: Right. So, you know, this is one of the first instances that I've seen of those cameras actually being, you know, quote-unquote hacked. And this one was an interesting one because it was a literal physical hack that happened here where somebody was able to find the encryption key on an unencrypted partition. So, you know, that's the equivalent of writing your password down and hiding that under your keyboard thinking that your bank account is safe, right?
3: Yep.
12: Now, the issue with there being about 1 million photos on this is the fact that there's 83,000 cameras across the country. And that feeds into just the overall larger surveillance network that is unfortunately taking place. And the concern for me is not necessarily the people that are hacking the system from the outside, but it's the people that already have credentialed access on the inside.
3: Well, because those people might actually abuse their access. But if you catch them, then what? They lose their jobs. They get prosecuted. Bad things happen. But for these folks who illicitly obtain this stuff, they might make all kinds of use of it.
12: It could, and you know the important thing there to show with this instance is that just they were able to obtain were from that one camera, right? So they weren't able to then gain access to the entire network of the 80,000 plus cameras across the country. But nonetheless, I mean, it absolutely is a vulnerability, and that is something that shows that you know there was a physical vulnerability, which will beat a logical access point every single time. So,
3: well, let me ask you this: now, Devin Morgan, of course, works for ProTech Premier Investigations in Dallas, Texas. Once they have this physical one in their hands, is studying that mm-hmm. likely to give them some insights into how they might actually obtain images from other cameras without having to actually go and physically remove the camera from the post?
12: You know, I'm not a cybersecurity expert on this, but I think what the fear is then now some copycat type attacks. And these organizations that were able to do this and access this one camera likely puts that playbook out for anybody and everybody that wants to, you know, obstruct that network or be able to do that to the

0: cameras that are around the corner from their house.
1: So why is it, and I don't want to put all the blame on Flock, because how many different companies offer these kind of ALPR cameras throughout the country? Right. Do you know? Is it a couple of dozen?
0: I don't know the exact number, but it's rampant.
1: Okay, but it kind of suggests that at least if the technology they were using to lock up all this data was that hackable, that does this suggest that the very people in this business who ought to really appreciate the sensitive nature of all the data they've got are not doing very much to protect it?
0: I think it absolutely shows that there's vulnerabilities that they didn't think about. And, Flock has now come back and said that, even from a internal aspect, the people that do have the credential access to it, that they've fallen behind and didn't put in the protocols that they should have in the first place, where you need to do a case number in order to do a search, et cetera. So, unfortunately, I think this was a technology that was sold to people and to governments, and it was like, wow, this is the answer to solving all of the crime. That's not really been the case, and I think it was we put all this technology out there without really realizing what the implications and some of the vulnerabilities were when we're dealing with the private data and the privacy of our citizens, the people that are technically paying for this technology to be out on the streets.
1: Well, and Devin, one of the concerns I've got, because I'm a bit hafty-fifty about the whole Flock camera issue, and that is, on one side, I don't like Big Brother. I don't like being surveilled, even if it's a private company that's gathering it. I know they can sell the information to government, and it has the same effect, whether Big Brother gathers the original data or whether Big Brother just has access to it. But when you have that kind of situation, I'm also aware that it does help solve some crimes. And, in fact, there are crimes right now. Including ones in which people died. One in Seattle in particular I've been following, where they did have cameras, they turned them off, then there was a bad shooting, some people died, and they say, well, we know there's a third shooter out there. Wish we had a picture of him, but we turned the cameras off. And so I'm worried about that result as well.
0: Yeah, no, it's definitely a double-edged sword on this one. And, there is a balancing act to this that, we really haven't figured out yet, because you're absolutely right. Like, when you look at the pure numbers from a pure security standpoint, they've shown some value, right? 2 to 3 times more arrests on stolen car recoveries than we've seen, prior to using this type of technology. So I think really what comes down to now is data retention and then auditing how this information is being searched. You throw a camera out there, whether it's Flock, Ring, Blink, whatever, the camera's going to do what it was made to do, and it's going to record everything it sees.
1: Yep.
0: Now, our job on the back end there is to audit it and to control that from a retention standpoint. There's no reason to keep that data of any one of us driving to the, driving to our doctor's appointment every day for 30 days or more, right? Most of these crimes are reported or started within a very short amount of time. So.
1: Yep.
0: To Flock's credit as well, they've also reduced their stock retention rate to about 7 days. So, that is a step in the right direction, but there's obviously still a lot of work to do on this.
1: Yeah, I couldn't agree with you more. And I think, frankly, it would be nice to see some of this data kept around for a period of time so that we're able to actually get the information back. Hey, I very much appreciate your time, Devin, and thanks very much for your service in uniform to the United States. You know, we all have to deal with computers these days. Frankly, in the studio, I've got them all around me. 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Most people blame the device itself, but the real slowdown often comes from heavy traditional antivirus programs that hog up your storage and then drag everything down with it. 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Glad to be with you on a Monday. Always glad to take your phone calls and your emails. 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Are Republicans starting to break with him when it comes to kicking the illegal aliens out of our great country? 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
8: 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Children who lose a parent may be more likely to suffer with mental health problems. Around 22% of kids who lose one of their parents develop a diagnosable disorder, compared with just 11% of kids with both parents. This according to a study linked to national survey data from more than 6,000 Australian households with children between the ages of 4 and 17. Around 29% of kids who lost a parent to death later developed a mental health issue, and between 20 and 22% of kids experienced the same if their parents separated or if one of the parents was in custody. The rate of mental health disorder for children ages 4 to 11 who lost a parent to death was even higher at 38%. For those kids who lost a biological parent to death, more than 1 in 4 experienced depression, anxiety, ADHD, or other problems. The study was reported in the Australian Journal of Psychology. For more health news, go to foxnewshealth.com. 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I'm Lisa Brady, Fox News.
9: 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United States Deputy Sheriff's Association, taking training to the next level, because lives are on the line.

0: Speak now or forever hold your peace. 866-HEY-LARS. 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Now, back. 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
1: 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Glad to be with you and always glad to take your calls. I want to start with a naysayer. This is the way to start any segment on this show. Hank, welcome to the program. Thanks for listening on KIDO in Idaho. What do you and I disagree about that makes you a naysayer?
2: Okay, I'm going to take the side of Joy. But I can do a better. I think I can do a better job of it. For one thing, according to the Sullivan versus the New York Times decision, 1964, you have to prove both in cases of liable. Actual malicious intent.
1: This isn't liable, though. Hold on, Hank. I know you want to sound like you know the law real well, and Sullivan v. NYT is a well-known case. It effectively says to prove liable, you have to show actual malice. What does that have to do with whether or not you are invited or not invited to the White House?
2: Well, because in a sense, by banning him is censorship.
1: No, hold on, Hank.
2: Right.
1: If you say... Okay. You cannot come to the White House. Can that reporter still cover what the president does and says?
2: Yes.
1: Okay, now, does the First Amendment do anything more than instruct the government if somebody wants to publish something, whether it's published on a piece of paper, on the internet, on television, or on radio, the government is not allowed to interfere? Is anything Trump is doing by saying you're not invited to the White House anymore, does that keep them from publishing their reports?
2: Well, it doesn't keep them from publishing their report, agreed. But it does. But they have, you know, they have to prove a certain amount of malice. The president is a public.
1: Who has? Hold on. You're trying to mix up libel law with an invitation to the White House. Who has to prove what? Are you saying the reporter has to prove malice on the part of the president, or the president has to prove malice on behalf of the reporter? None of that is true. Hank, you're trying to suggest that Donald Trump and whether he invites people to his White House or not is a matter of libel law. I'm not sure how you see it as part of libel law.
2: Well, the president has a duty to inform the whole entire country.
1: And you know what, Hank? He could inform the whole country through Truth Social posts. He could put things on television. He can stream things on the internet. He's got 1,000 different ways to inform the public, and he fulfills that responsibility. Now, does any one reporter or network have a right to have an office or a presence or an invitation to the White House?
2: No, I have to.
1: Trump has done nothing wrong by disinviting them, hasn't he?
2: Yeah, but again, what I'm trying to point out is I think that basically they're going to expand the libel and mix the two subjects up.

0: Justice Roberts?
1: I don't think so. I think it may get to the Supreme Court, but I don't think it has anything to do with libel. Let's go to Michael. Hey, Michael, welcome to the Lars Larson Show. What's on your mind?
2: Hi, Mr. Larson. I'm a veteran, and I just got VA stuff to talk about.
1: Thank you for your service. What's on your mind?
2: I did 20 years and 11 days honorable service rendered, and I've been with the VA since 95, and it's been a... You have to jump through hoops. I learned that you have to jump through a lot of hoops sometimes. And what you have to do is just be patient and realize.
1: Hold on. Why should you be? Michael, you served our country. You served our country. Do we owe it to you what we promised we'd do for you in service from the VA? Do we owe that to you?
2: Well, I would say so for the most of the...
1: Then why should you have to wait? Why should you have to wait? If you walk in and say, I'm a veteran, here's my DD-214, I'd like to get medical service from the VA, my country promised it, why would you then tell a veteran, oh, but be patient, they may not get to you very quickly? Why shouldn't we be providing first-class service to every veteran in America? There aren't that many of them.
2: Oh, I agree. I had two heart surgeries canceled and had to wait for a third one, so I understand. And I think a lot of the problem is nowadays you have a lot of people with colored hair working in the VA. You got a lot of
1: and by colored hair, you mean purple or green or whatever, right?
2: Yeah. A lot of fellas with painted nails and skirts and a lot of heavy accents. And it just makes things a lot different. Just not a lot of respect for veterans.
1: That's what it sounds like. Hey, thank you very much for your service to America, Michael. Let's go to Shane. Hey, Shane, what's on your mind, sir?
3: Hey, good afternoon, Lars. I was just thinking about the First Amendment debacle and what's being said. Didn't California and Gavin Newsom pass the Nick Shirley Act? Isn't that a true violation of the First Amendment?
1: I would believe that it is, because there is the government trying to say, because of what you're going to do, because you're going to gather information and give it to the public, we're going to stop you from doing that. That truly is a violation of the First Amendment. But simply saying,
3: absolutely,
1: you're not invited to the White House. Do you know, Nick, or Shane, I got to tell you, the vast majority of people who write stories on a daily basis about what's going on at the White House, number one, have never set foot in the White House, have they?
3: Correct.
1: Okay, and some of them never will. I mean, I've been in the White House a few times to do my radio show, to meet with a couple of presidents, you know, to do that sort of thing, and I considered it a privilege. But it wasn't something you get automatically just because you're in the business. That's the way these people are behaving.
3: And I think that's the problem with most of the things in this country today, is everybody feels privileged to things that they know nothing about and are ignorant to, in my opinion. So
1: I think you're right. And it's sad because, you know, Nick, I used to have people say, well, you can get that information, you're a reporter. I said, do you understand I have no greater ability to get information than any other American does? And there are reporters who are very persuasive. And I mean persuasive in the right way. I mean, if you walk up to a cop and you start acting like an arrogant, entitled jerk as a reporter, he's not going to care if you're on TV or radio. He's going to say, he or she is going to say, get out of my face. On the other hand, if you stand up, in fact, can I tell you, Shane, one time we had to go get pictures of, there was a lot of rain and there were some mudslides in the area that I was covering. And I went up this road because we wanted to see, there was an apartment building that was threatening to slide down across the roadway and off a cliff. I'm not kidding. And so I walked up to the officer who was standing there at the road. I said, can we go up here? And he goes, no, I've been told to keep everybody from going up this road. And I knew the area reasonably well. I said, see these stairs right here that also go up the hill? Can I go up those stairs? He goes, yeah, go ahead. I said, you know where they go, right? He goes, yeah, they go to the road up above. And I said, you know what we're trying to get pictures of? And he goes, oh, yeah, I know. And I said, we can go up there. He goes, yeah. So we went up, my photographer and I carried the sticks. He carried the camera. We go up. We get the pictures we need. We come back, and there's a young lady I happen to know. I didn't know her very well. But she was on her face on the pavement with her hands behind her in handcuffs. And she worked for a TV station. And you know why she was on her face? Because she marched up to that cop. And she said, I am going up that road. And he said, no, you're not. and she ended up getting a ride in a police car. That's what happens depending on how persuasive you are and how persuasive you're not. Thanks so much.

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0: Hey, welcome back to the program. It's a pleasure to be with you, and I'm looking forward to talking to our friend Hans von Spakowski, who is a senior legal fellow at Advancing American Freedom and a former Federal Elections Commission commissioner and a former U.S. Department of Justice attorney. And the reason for that is that Friday, late in the day, but we caught it on the show. On Friday, we told you that President Trump had given the bum's rush to MS Now, to Politico, and to CNN, the Chicken Noodle News.

0: Network and said, you folks are no longer welcome at the White House. So the White House shut out those three, and now the major networks have retaliated against that. So I thought we'd check in with our favorite lawyer go-to guy, and that's Hans. Hans, welcome to the program.
1: Lars, thanks for having me back.
0: Let's start with something very simple. Does the White House have the legal authority to revoke the invitation that's required to come to the White House?
1: Well, that's a bit murky, and it depends on the circumstances. And for example, you have to have what's called a hard pass to be a journalist to get into the White House, particularly
0: yep.
1: the press room. And the Secret Service has the right, courts have said, to revoke somebody's security pass, but they can't do it without an explanation. They can't do it without a process that cites what the reason for it is. And you may recall that in 2020, a reporter called Karem ended up suing
0: yep.
1: Trump because they suspended his hard pass for 30 days because of his conduct, his confrontation. Now, some courts have said that if they cancel a journalist's ability to get into the press room, the First Amendment applies, and they can't do it because of what they're saying, because they don't like what they're saying. But the caveat to that is that that's based on the fact that they let journalists into the White House.
0: Yep.
1: If the president wanted to, they could totally shut the White House down. But here's the big exception that currently exists in the law, Lars, and that is, you'll remember last year, the president did something else to the Associated Press. He threw them out of the White House
0: pool. Yep.
1: Right. For folks who don't know, the White House press room is crowded with lots of people. Well, that many people won't fit on Air Force One. They won't fit in the Oval Office. So they form a pool. It's a small group of reporters. They get to go in the Oval Office when the president's having something, and their reports are then given to the other reporters. Well, the president threw the AP out of that. A lower court, district court judge, said, oh, you can't do that. His injunction, though, was suspended by the Court of Appeals in Washington, who said the Oval Office, Air Force One, that's different from the big press room, and the First Amendment implications don't apply there.
0: Wow, because of the nature of the Oval Office itself and because
1: exactly.
0: of the nature of Air Force One. Now, let me
1: right.
0: ask you this, though, because, Hans, I've told my audience this. As a reporter, I've been doing First Amendment business for more than 50 years, but I've never assumed that I had some special access that I was entitled to because of the First Amendment. First Amendment is telling the government, you aren't allowed to stop Lars from broadcasting or publishing,
1: right.
0: but it doesn't mean that if I show up at a crime scene that I can walk right past the police lines or an emergency scene or that I have some guaranteed access to elected officials. Am I wrong about that?
1: No, I think you're right, and I actually think that the courts have ruled wrong on this. The president is not censoring or telling CNN or MSNBC what they can say.
0: Yep.
1: You're just not going to get access to the White House. You know what the most ironic thing is about all this, Lars, is that you'll recall it used to be the White House Correspondents Association that controlled access. And they were notoriously left-leaning and denied access to all kinds of the conservative organization, conservative media organization that had sprung up. Yeah, they let Fox News in because they're so big, but all these other conservative publications, they were kept out. It was only when the White House in February of last year said, you guys are no longer going to control this. The White House is now going to decide that all of a sudden, all these people who've been kept out by the White House Correspondents Association were let in.
0: Yep. And by the way, didn't Biden remove the hard passes
1: yes.
0: from more than 400 reporters?
1: Yep. And you didn't hear a lot of complaints
0: nope.
1: From people about that, did you?
0: No, and by the way, I know this isn't your strong suit, but as antitrust law goes, wouldn't you say if the, in other words, the WHCA, the White House Correspondents, represents the big dogs, ABC, NBC, CBS, PBS, et cetera, and you say, okay, do they have a vested interest in locking out all the small fry out of their business? Yeah, yeah, they do. And yeah. So are they allowed to do that?
1: Well, I would have thought somebody would have raised that as an issue in litigation. Nobody ever did, and now they're out of it. By the way, you'll also recall that it wasn't that long ago that the head of the White House Correspondents Association went over to become a host at MSNBC. I like calling them by their old name, not their new one.
0: Well, so how is this one going to get resolved in the courts? Are they going to decide that Trump has to invite these folks back?
1: I don't know how they're going to rule on this. Like I said, some of this is murky. He probably will lose in the trial or district court because almost all of the judges in the D.C. Courts, federal judges, are left-wing Biden and Obama appointees. What will the Court of Appeals do with that? I don't know the answer to that.
0: Exactly. Hans von Spakovsky, who's a senior legal fellow at Advancing American Freedom. Hans, thanks very much for the time. By the way, think about this kind of story. 2:40 in the morning in Batavia, Illinois. A woman takes a look outside and sees a flashlight and a shadow. It's outside her window. Police say the man in her backyard was a registered sex offender. Now, a military court had convicted this joker in 2024. He had taken a sailor's key card, let himself into her bedroom, watched her sleep. He never met the woman in Batavia. He saw her on social media. He researched her and found her home address. 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
12: Fox News, I'm Tom Rigotti. Protest in Austin, Texas after Venezuelan national Wilbur Rafael Garces Perez was shot by an ICE agent during a traffic stop over the weekend. Perez family attorney Caitlin Licking-Goldfinch claims he entered the country legally.
13: He changed his address with the immigration court, and a notice of hearing was sent to his old address. He didn't know he had a hearing. He didn't go, and so he got a deportation order in absentia.
12: But the Department of Homeland Security says Perez was in the country illegally and had a final order of removal. President Trump once again claims Iran has been severely weakened.
14: They're not going to have a nuclear weapon. Let me just put it that way. And they're not doing well. They're not doing well. In fact, I have meetings on it today. They're doing very poorly.
12: Both President Trump and Iran's president are set to address the UN at its General Assembly this week. 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
15: I'm Kelly Bennett for Super Talk Mississippi News, brought to you by Mama Justice. If you've been injured and need legal representation, call Mama Justice for a free consultation at 662-883-6262. Friends and family are mourning the loss of a senior at Simmons High School who was killed in a shooting in Hollandale on Saturday. 17-year-old Jadarius Jenkins was shot in the head near Roosevelt Street at 10:47 p.m. Saturday. He was rushed to the hospital but died from his injuries. The Hollandale School District released a statement saying they're deeply saddened by Jenkins' passing. The school is providing additional grief counseling and support services for students and staff. Jenkins played basketball, football, and he also ran track.
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15: Northern District Transportation Commissioner John Caldwell has announced he isn't running for re-election. He says the commission and MDOT have accomplished a lot.
22: We revived the debt capacity program, you know, Highway 76 and Itawamba, 15 and Pontotoc, Union and Tippah, 7 and Oxford, 51. Initiated 55, I should say, in DeSoto. We initiated more highway resurfacing, striping, bridge repairs across the state. Then multi-million dollar safety improvements from 6, 12, 25, 45, 51, 61, 72, and more. Probably developed the best relationship with the governor, lieutenant governor, legislature, counties, municipalities than ever. We got probably 30% pay increases across the board. We got a revenue source with a index attached to it. And I mean, my goodness, we had a lot of accomplishments.
15: State Senator Chuck Younger is running to fill the post.
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Hello and welcome. It's Eric Erickson here across the United States. The phone number, 877-973-7425. Had a great time on ABC's This Week, This Weekend. We'll get into it in a little bit, but we got to get to the headlines first. And I actually want to start with, it's not political, and boy, is it political. And it has been burning up social media and media commentary all weekend long. If you haven't seen it, and you probably haven't, if you get the show notes, we put a link in. You can text Eric, E-R-I-C-K, to 33777 to get it. It's the piece by Nicole Hannah-Jones in the New York Times Magazine. Now, you need to understand, this woman is paid very, very well by the New York Times to write very little. And she has written an eye-opening piece about raising her daughter in a public school in New York. And you should understand that this piece, I got to tell you, I read it, and I am just, it made me sad. Now, I want to read you this. This is from Wikipedia about this woman. Remember, she's the 1619 Project lady, the one who really doesn't like the United States. Nicole Hannah-Jones was born in Waterloo, Iowa, to father Milton Hannah, who is black and African-American, and mother Cheryl Novotny, who is white and of Czech English descent. Hannah-Jones is the second of the three daughters. She was raised Catholic. She and her sisters attended a predominantly white schools as part of a voluntary program of desegregation busing. She attended Waterloo West High, where she wrote to the high school newspaper, wrote for it, and graduated in 94. After high school, she attended the University of Notre Dame, earned a Bachelor of Arts degree in History and African American Studies, and on from there. Went to the University of North Carolina Hussman School of Journalism and Media, an honorary degree, a Doctor of Humane Letters, Chicago State University, et cetera, et cetera, et cetera. She is, well, a super woke progressive who thinks poorly of this country. And she started this critical theory conversation about America that claims America was founded to prop up slavery, which of course isn't true and was debunked even by, I mean, a vast array of historians, even the world, like socialist society or whatever it was, like socialist historians denounced the 1619 Project. They found it counterproductive to actually say what this story, American story, was about by saying it was about slavery, because it wasn't true. But she doesn't care, and she doubles down, and she's always right, and she's writing this piece. And the headline is, "In Fighting for Every Black Child, Did I Betray My Own?"

0: A decade ago, I made a decision about my daughter's education that I hope would challenge New York City's separate and unequal school system. Now 16, she thinks I made the wrong decision. She admits that she and her husband essentially chose to use her child as an experiment. She writes, "My husband and I felt an obligation to make educational decisions based on the collective good and not just our individual advantage. New York is considered one of the nation's most liberal cities while operating a school system that is among the most racially segregated. This segregation exists because policymakers and affluent parents, even those who profess a belief in integration and equality, shed their advocacy at the schoolhouse door and refuse to take or support any substantial action to integrate the city schools. My husband and I decided that our role in this struggle meant upending the status quo and sending our child not to a wealthy white school, but to a poor black one. This may appear paradoxical, but only if we forget that the battle for school integration wasn't catalyzed by the desire to put black students next to white students, but by an effort to ensure that black children received access to equal educational resources." And it goes downhill from there. Now, the impetus for this, I will read you the opening paragraph and then move on. I could feel her looking at me, her body slung in adolescent impertinence against the front passenger seat door, shoulders turned so she could face me fully. Usually when I picked up my daughter from middle school, she'd tumble into the car and bombard me with the day's escapades, chattering nonstop about her friend group or complaints about an annoying teacher or her wonder at the test she'd aced despite thinking she'd failed it, but not this day. "Did you know my school was bad like this when you decided to put me here?" she asked. This woman is writing about using her child as an experiment in desegregation and what a failure it was. Her child ultimately was allowed, when she moved to high school, to make a decision about where she wanted to go. And she decided to go to a high school that is more academically challenging and is majority white. And for the first time, she's in a school with majority white kids, and she had a very hard time. In fact, this is a very lengthy piece, and again, it's in the show notes. But she realized early on she was failing. Her school had eliminated homework. The old school had eliminated homework. It adopted an initiative called Algebra for All. It's mostly available, Nicole Hannah Jones writes, at affluent whiter schools. Nationally has become another mark of inequality. But she was failing algebra. In fact, in her school, her old school, the majority black school, the poor school that her parents forced her to be in, she was getting A's in algebra. It was her favorite subject. She was convinced she knew the math. And then she got to this more advanced school and was failing algebra. And in fact, the teacher at the new school told the parents that she lacked basic math skills that she should have learned in elementary school. She was getting A's in a class that these teachers realized she didn't have basic competence at. The parents used her as an experiment. And so, you know, the boggling thing about this, the insane thing, is she acknowledges they had stopped doing homework at the school. The teachers were not engaged. In fact, the daughter complained at one point that the kids who misbehave were incentivized and the kids who performed were not. That the teachers were going above and beyond to make the kids who weren't doing well feel loved, and the kids who were actually doing well didn't feel loved at all. I'm flabbergasted. And she had to go back, had to go back to the old school and quiz the principal, who admitted that the school wasn't up to snuff. The teachers who had the capability to educate, they weren't educated, and there was no accountability for the teachers. And, you know, the galling thing here is that Nicole Hannah-Jones, you know what she arrives at? She doesn't arrive at the solution of school choice. She doesn't arrive at the solution of, I am actually, one of my most radical positions in life, you know what one of my most radical positions is? I believe that we should abolish all public schools. I'm not saying there aren't good public schools. There are good public schools, but we should get rid of all of them. We should allow the parents in their communities to come together and support their formation of cooperatives and place kids in those cooperatives where the kids are judged by objective standards. No teachers' unions, no national standards. You put these kids in these places and you get them educated. Let the rise of churches again open the schoolhouse doors. Let the churches take it over. Let the charity groups take it over. Let the private sector take it over. Get rid of the public schools. And I guarantee you, we'll never do it. I know we'll never do it. But I guarantee you if we did, we'd have better results. The one-room schoolhouse, make a comeback. Put all the kids in a neighborhood in a room with a fiery mother from the neighborhood they all know, and you watch, they'll do better. In this situation, we have teachers' unions who protect. We have teachers' unions who they just simply don't teach the kids. And then you have kids come out of them who think they're set up for life. And they're failing. And they're not happy. I want to read you one more paragraph here. This is Nicole Hannah-Jones again. My daughter's cultural struggles, being in a school with majority white kids, was soon overtaken by academic ones. The first semester for her felt like drowning. She had homework for the first time. She was suddenly inundated with pages of nightly reading for classes. She did not know how to manage the crush of assignments, and the effort that used to earn her A's no longer cut it. She never had been taught the skills of independent study, and suddenly the child whose identity had been the nerdy honor student was working harder and could barely keep up. Algebra, she thought, was the one exception. This was a subject she believed she knew. She had taken it in eighth grade, but had to retake it because she hadn't passed the statewide exam. At the time, I was somewhat concerned, but she had earned A's in the class. I assumed she didn't pass because, like many children, she had trouble on standardized tests. A mythology good liberal parents tell themselves, I might add. When she had to take the course again, I thought that the concepts would be familiar to her. One night early in the semester, we were eating dinner, and she gushed about how easy the test had been. I know I got an A or at least a B, she said, smiling. A few days later, she came home, ran to her room without speaking, slammed the door, and was sobbing. She'd failed it. It became an unexpected pattern. My child's confidence wilted like an unwatered plant. She started to develop an almost debilitating anxiety around taking tests. I enrolled her in academic tutoring. After an assessment, the center's director called and told me that she knew very little algebra and had huge gaps in many of the building blocks of math that she should have learned in elementary school, like mastery of long division and fractions. The intervention would need to be intense, and her daughter caught up and did well. By the semester's end, she was earning A's and B's. She had it in her to do it. God bless her. Her mother should have never used her. People, don't use your kids as social experiments. Your children are your children. Raise them to reflect your values. And unfortunately, in this case, Nicole Hannah-Jones' values decided that the collective outweighed the goods of her own child. And she finally had to realize that that was a problem. And her conclusion was not that the public school systems are screwed up, but that they need more money. New York City spends $35,000 a year per pupil. Mississippi spends $10,000 a year per pupil. Mississippi gets better performance from its kids than New York City gets. It's not the money. It's how you educate the kids. And in New York City, where there are aggressive teachers' unions, the kids can't be educated because the teachers are protected from not doing their jobs. And they get rid of homework, and they get rid of the need for all sorts of in-class instruction, and more and more and more and more. U.S. schools serving low-income and non-white communities get more money per pupil, not less, and have for a long time, according to the academic data. And yet, Nicole Hannah-Jones thinks, we got to have more money. Money is only the solution when you think money drives all of life, as so many progressives do. This woman, I'm glad she acknowledged it. I'm glad she realized it. But the problem is that She arrived at a solution that was governed by her priors, and her priors were the collective outweighs the individual, including my kid. And so she's going to keep advocating the same stupid policies that have broken the public school system, all while acknowledging that in her views, she screwed up her kid.
1: Have something to say?
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1: Y'all, I had a great time on this week, but what a wild schedule. So I left on Saturday evening, boarded the plane. The plane was supposed to take off at 7:30. A storm hit Atlanta, and so we were delayed for quite a while. And we finally were able to push the plane back. We got out to the runway, and we hit the runway, and the poor captain comes on, and it was so apologetic. He's like, folks, they've delayed us again. And now I'm, because of the nature of the delay, I'm going to be past 14 hours of flying by the time we get to D.C., and the FAA won't allow me to fly this plane. So we have to go back to the terminal and wait for a new captain. So we had to go back. We waited 30 minutes for the new captain to come. We didn't get into D.C. until after 1 o'clock in the morning. I got to my hotel at 1:30 in the morning. The air conditioner was broken and all night long roared like a lion, like every 30 minutes it woke me up. I got up at 7, had some coffee, changed, put on a tie for the first time in so long. I thought I was going to have to pull up a YouTube video to remember how to tie a tie. I got over to ABC, which was right across the street from the hotel, did the hit, and was back in the car by 10:20 back to the airport. And then that flight was delayed because of weather. Got home about 4 o'clock. God bless my wife. I had the guys coming over to watch football last night. What a game between Kansas City and Indianapolis. But my wife and son volunteered to do the cooking for the front porch, and it was phenomenal. She's got this meal. It's taco shell pasta. It's like you take pasta shells and you put like taco meat in them and then cover them in taco sauce with chips and cheese. Oh, it's so good. I'll have to do this for videos. Those videos are coming, by the way, the food videos. But nonetheless, so when I grew up watching David Brinkley, This Week with David Brinkley. Sam Donaldson, Cokie Roberts, and George Will were always there on Sunday. George Will is now a friend, a high honor of my life to be friends with George Will. I wanted to write like him when I was a kid. So I sit behind the iconic desk. It's me and Frank Luntz, and my friend Donna Brazil is directly across from me. And I said, there's a lighted panel around the desk, the This Week sign, and there's like digital displays, the White House and the Capitol and the Supreme Court. And I stretch out my leg and promptly break the desk. The panel of the light falls out 30 seconds before airtime. They got to run over and scramble to put the desk back together. And they put it in upside down. Had to fix it in the next commercial break. So if you watch, there's not a lot of like lower wide shots at first. It was a fun time. I defended the GOP. I said I did not think it was going to be as much a disaster as so many other people did the midterms. But certainly on the ground, they're panicked. And I want to talk about that when we come back. But it was a lot of fun. John Carl was in for George Stephanopoulos. And I have already been invited back. It was a lot of fun. But boy, what a travel schedule. I need Vision Computer to sort out travel schedules for me because they're so good at building computers. 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
1: 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It's here in Atlanta, Georgia. You'll have a fun time. It is going to be a great time, great cause, great event, and a lot of stories that are not kid safe or mother approved. 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All you have to do is text the word show to 33777. Text show to 33777. Get your tickets now. Time is running out. October 10th is approaching. It's going to be a great time. Wonderful venue, by the way, the Gas South Theater, if you've never been. It's going to be fun. Bring your family. Well, not your kids. There are some stories that your small kids probably don't need to hear. And there are stories I can't tell on radio, but they're super funny. You're going to laugh a lot. It's going to be a good time. Great cause, great time. Join me. We got to talk about the midterms and the panic. Here's a headline, and this is my segue into it. The networks are suspending pool coverage. Pool coverage is where the networks, they pile their reporters together to cover the White House. Major networks have agreed to suspend their pooled coverage of President Trump after the White House refused to allow CNN to serve as a pool representative on Monday. The move is an extraordinary escalation of the Trump administration's ongoing showdown with the White House press corps in the wake of the president's move to bar journalists at CNN, MS Now, and Politico from entering the White House grounds. The three networks said they would sue. Five networks, ABC, CBS, CNN, Fox News, and NBC, have long shared the responsibility of providing television coverage of presidential events, splitting the financial cost, and distributing footage that is carried by news organizations worldwide. You know, there's a silver lining here in the lack of coverage that the president is going to get. Fox News's bureau chief, Brian Boughton, said that effective today, the TV pool will not be covering events designated as pool coverage of the president. This follows the White House position preventing CNN from fulfilling its assigned pool duties. You know, so this has an economic impact. All these other news outlets, they all share the cost. You get rid of Politico, MS Now, CNN, the cost for everybody else goes up. And also, there's actually clear Supreme Court precedent on this. There's really clear Supreme Court precedent. The president cannot ban news outlets from the White House. He has an option. He can get rid of all of them and say none of you are allowed to come, or he can keep them all, but he can't pick and choose which American news outlets he wants to cover him. And so they're going to win the case. But maybe less coverage of the president is a good thing right now, because the president is focused on a ballroom, a triumphal arch with a sniper. Can I just say, the triumphal arch with a sniper's nest might be one of the coolest ideas. Put a sniper's nest at the top. Ah, my gosh. I actually love the idea. And frankly, I think there should be an arch like that. I'm not opposed to the arch at all. Not opposed. And I'm not opposed to the, I think his ballroom is going to be too big. It doesn't match the surroundings and the like. But the White House, even Obama, said it needed a ballroom. And I don't think if once it's built, the Democrats going to tear it down. They might rescale it, but they're not going to get rid of it because they've needed one for a while. None of this solves the problem of the cost of living. That's the problem. The president is fixated on grievances right now. He's fixated on press coverage. He's fixated on his building campaigns. None of this solves the problems, Mr. President. None of it solves the problems. I wrote a piece this morning. And I know people at the White House have read the piece. Oh, do I know. I will tell you, I offered three suggestions for the president. The first one he's causing for himself. The first suggestion is he needs to go under the radar. The president lacks impulse control. He's always lacked impulse control. It's one of the most endearing things about the president. He's funny because he just says, he blurts out stuff that you and I are thinking and know better than to say, and the president, it just comes spilling out of his mouth.

And it's kind of funny. If we're to acknowledge the truth, it's kind of funny. But he needs to disappear unless he has meaningful words to share about the cost of living. You know, his crazy one-size-fits-all trick right now that Joe Biden did was to sick the DOJ on the oil companies. Remember, Joe Biden did that. When gas prices were high, Joe Biden claimed it was greedflation and went after the oil companies. And when the Snicker bars, they thought, got smaller, they went after shrinkflation and they blamed companies. They don't want to blame themselves for the policies. The Washington Post recognizes that the president recognizes he's made some decisions. In private conversations, Trump has signaled that he understands his decisions on the war have contributed to the especially poor political environment his party faces. Trump in recent weeks has become sober about the gravity of the political situation, listening intently as he is presented with often discouraging polling, according to four people with knowledge of his recent comments, all of whom spoke on the condition of anonymity. That shift has prompted him to take more actions on the midterms, pledging to stump for candidates and opening his war chest in competitive races, for example, although it remains to be seen how effective Republicans can gain ground over the next 6 weeks. The president doesn't need to stump for candidates. He needs to disappear. J.D. Vance went to Iowa to campaign for a Republican candidate who didn't show up on stage with him. This reminds me of several years ago when Barack Obama was president. Joe Biden went to New Jersey to stump for a Democrat, and that Democrat was stuck in traffic while Joe Biden was there. One time, this happened with Tom Keene. I'm thinking of Tom Keene in New Jersey. Dick Cheney went to campaign for him, and Tom Keene, who organized the event, it was for him, was stuck in traffic and couldn't appear at the event with Dick Cheney. Showed up after Dick Cheney had left. That's sort of the environment the Republicans are in right now, and it's not a healthy environment for him. The president needs to just duck it. People need to forget about the president while the Republicans focus on the Democratic craziness. Remember, people still like the Democrats less than they like Donald Trump. They don't like Donald Trump, but they really hate the Democrats. If the president shuts his mouth and stays off social media, people are going to be able to focus on the Democrats, not him. Two, he's got to settle the trade wars. The trade war with Canada is killing Republicans in northern states that border Canada. It's killing them. Republicans who should win these seats are behind because people are mad as hell the president started a trade war with Canada. Their costs have gone up in New England. Their costs have gone up in northern border states. And it's all because of this trade war. Mark Carney was an economist. He knows what he's doing to maximize pain on Americans right now to get back at Donald Trump. The president needs to get rid of these trade wars. He needs to get rid of the tariffs. Listen, I understand that the president is a just fixated 80-year-old when it comes to the economy, and he insists that this sort of stuff is good. It's not good. The trade war is not good. The tariffs are not good. If the president got rid of the tariffs tomorrow, it would not have an immediate physical impact, but it would have an immediate psychological impact. It would boost the markets. It would boost people's 401ks. Costs would come down over time, and those costs would continue to come down as we approach the midterms and continue to go down after the midterms. It would help with the inflation numbers. It would probably forestall another rate hike by the Federal Reserve. The president should get rid of the tariffs. And I want all of you to pay attention who love the president and note that he's not doing this. It is the single thing the president could do to have an immediate psychological impact in the elections, getting rid of all the tariffs, and that he's not willing to do it. He's putting dogma, that is flawed dogma, over winning in November. For all of you who tell me I'm belly aching and I should be helping the president needs to help himself. He needs to help himself and he needs to help his party. He needs to get rid of the tariffs immediately. All tariffs everywhere. Cut them to zero. Don't worry about reciprocity. Don't do the tit for tat. You cut them to zero. The psychological win for the American people and Wall Street will be huge. And he's not going to do it. The easiest thing he could do, the stroke of a pen, he's not going to do it. What it needs to do is wipe out Iran. Go do it. Iran understands the stakes. Iran understands that as long as gas prices are high, the Republicans are going to be hurt at the polls. You need to go in. You need to do this swiftly over the next few weeks. You need to be thorough, ruthless, bomb them, wipe out their positions, work with Israel, our Arab allies, and frankly, the Europeans. The Europeans are running out of oil. There are open talk now in Europe about canceling flights, shutting down airports, shutting down factories. They're panicked. The Europeans have every financial incentive to help us now keep the Strait of Hormuz open and keep the Red Sea corridor flowing. The Europeans can target the Houthi and keep the Red Sea open while we focus on wiping out the Iranian regime. The president can be swift. The president can work with Israel.

0: and you can only change the leadership of Iran by arming people inside Iran to take it out. And I have plenty of friends of mine who are deeply scared of fomenting a civil war inside Iran and the destabilization that would happen. But I'm really worried right now more about America and American politics and America's leadership role in the world. And an Iran that is too focused on a civil war inside Iran is an Iran that can't focus on wiping us out or funding terrorism. So go on, Mr. President. Do those three things. Stay under the radar. Get rid of the tariffs and wipe out Iran. Foment a civil war inside Iran, arm the rebels, allow them to take out the regime internally. You don't have to do anything. Let Israel lead it. No American boots on the ground. You do those three things, you've got just cause to go to the American people to show them you're changing the dynamics. I still believe the polling right now overstates the Democratic strength. In fact, I've been telling you that we could watch the polling begin to fall for the Democrats and the polling average fall for the Democrats. And what we're seeing, frankly, is that the polling is beginning to change. The congressional ballot, though, is bad. It's Democrat up 8.1 in the polling average. Now, if that overstates the Democrats by about 2 points, that's better for the GOP. But, I mean, the Republicans on the ground are telling me that I am way too optimistic. Republicans who are actually on the ground believe that the Democrats are going to take the House and Senate at this point. No hyperbole intended on my part. I'm not trying to make you panic. When I talk to Republican consultants, they uniformly laugh and they uniformly tell me that the Democrats are winning, that the Democrats are surging, that the Democrats are going to sweep the House and take the Senate, that the Democrats are going to take governor's mansions and the Democrats are going to take state legislatures. Republicans are in all hands on deck freakout mode right now. It's maybe I am the Jim Cramer of politics. Normally I have a good sense of this stuff. But it's the Democrats who are at this moment surging. It is the Republicans on the ground who are running the campaigns who are freaking out. It is the Republicans on the ground right now who are telling me that they're starting to lose hope that this is they're able to turn this around. And yet the Republicans still have so much more money. The Republican National Committee has a $100 million balance in the bank, and the Democrats have a $100 million negative balance in the bank. The Republican in charge of House races have more money. The Senate races have more money. The donors are energized to stop the Democrats. But, you know, money becomes logarithmic. There's a big difference between spending $1 million and $100 million. But between spending $100 million and $150 million, there's not a big difference. And some of the Democrats' key races, they're well-funded. And the Republicans are starting to get despondent. And I need you to know, I'm not trying to keep anything from you. I believe the GOP can turn it around. I believe the GOP has an opportunity to mitigate. They're not going to win, but they can minimize the number of losses. I believe there's time. Early voting is about to start, though. And it's going to require discipline from the president, silence from the president, and a change of thinking from the president on tariffs and Iran. He's got to, those are the things holding the GOP back, tariffs and Iran. And by the way, I realize I'm biased on tariffs, but that's what the objective data shows. The focus grouping of people on the cost of living. Tariff comes up in every focus group Republicans are doing because it is an immediate, what did the president do? What is the single major economic change the president did? Tariffs. And so people, rightly or wrongly, are blaming the tariffs because the president came in and said he would fix everything that Joe Biden screwed up. Let's do tariffs. And things got worse. And so they're blaming him for the Iran situation, war, crisis, whatever you want to call it, and tariffs because they connect. Those are his two major policy positions. Things have gotten bad. So you got to fix those two things for people to have a psychological change of thinking. You do those things, and the president's got an opportunity to shine.
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1: Hello there and welcome. It is Eric Erickson, and I listen. It's not just my flagship station. It's that I have a lot of stations in the state of Georgia. And I don't want to bring up a sensitive topic, but did you see the Falcons game yesterday? Oh, I'm a big Matt Ryan fan. He's got his work cut out for him. 34-3, Carolina Panthers. So I landed yesterday afternoon, and I go through I'm on Delta, but I go through a secure terminal on the north side of the airport. And so I was being brought back over to that terminal, and they pick you up at the plane and they drive you over so you can exit the airport through a different secure entry. And the American Airlines charter was there, a massive jumbo jet for the Carolina Panthers. The game still had 10 minutes left on.

0: the clock. And the Panthers were already back loading equipment into the play. And I thought, oh, that's a bad sign. I hadn't even seen the score. I got back into the terminal, and they always have the Braves and the Falcons on. Congratulations to the Braves, by the way. Congratulations, Braves. I'm glad we've got one team to be proud of in Atlanta. It was bad. I mean, literally, I'm sitting there, and they're like, they don't even have the Falcons game on in the terminal. They had changed it. They had on a different game. Nobody wanted to watch it. And the Carolina Panthers were at their plane loading equipment onto the plane. They just decided to go on and send it over. They were pretty sure the Falcons were coming back. Oh, it was bad. Now, that game last night, Kansas City, we sat on the front porch and watched Indianapolis. That was a great, great game. Kansas City pulled it out at the end. People kept telling, oh, they're going to be bad this year. They're going to be bad this year. Not yet. They sure look good. In any event, this hour of the program brought to you by Van Allen Golf. ALL Ian, my buddy Kevin, got his new putter this weekend from Van Allen Golf. Loves it. You will too. If you use Eric as your code word, E-R-I-C-K, you get 15% off. VanAllenGolf.com or text golf to 33777. By the way, some of you lovely people have used my referral code for Golfers Journal, and I just got a note yesterday. They're sending me some golf balls because so many of you use my referral link. Thank you very much. You're going to love the Golfers Journal. All right, when we come back, we got to deal with what's happening in the Middle East. You got to learn more about choke points. I mentioned Brad Thor's new book, Choke Point, the other day on radio. A friend of mine texted me that he had bought it to take to the beach this week. And literally, as he was texting me this picture, Brad Thor himself texted me, a longtime friend of mine, to tell me thank you for saying kind words. He said, look, I'm selling books for you. I want a commission. No dice, but he said he'll buy me a glass of bourbon next time I go see him. We got to talk about the choke points because Iran has figured this out, and I think the president is starting to figure out something's going to have to give. Cozy Earth has way more than sheets. I want to tell you about the sheets because I own the sheets. I owned the sheets. And then they reached out to me and said, hey, would you like to advertise for Cozy Earth? 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
6: Buffs News. I'm Deborah Valentine. President Trump meeting with New York City Mayor Zohran Mamdani at Gracie Mansion today. President Trump says the mayor is asking for some federal help to spend billions of dollars in new housing.
7: I would say that was a very federal-oriented job. You're going to need a lot of federal approvals and probably some federal money to do it, but it's always been a great location.
6: The meeting comes ahead of the president's speech and meeting with world leaders at the United Nations General Assembly. Vermont Senator Bernie Sanders delivering an address at Riverside Church in New York City. He warns of the growth of inequality.
8: Never before in human history have so few people held so much wealth and so much power.
6: Vermont Senator Sanders' appearance ahead of the midterms and his attendance at the UN General Assembly in New York. 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
9: You're listening to Super Talk News. I'm Caleb Saylor. Two people are behind bars after one person was killed and multiple were injured in a boating collision on the Ross Barnett Reservoir. Authorities report that the incident happened near Goshen Springs on Sunday around 1 a.m. The deceased was identified as 23-year-old Madison Alford. According to officials, four others were hospitalized and two suffered minor injuries. 22-year-old Nelson Jimenez and 21-year-old Nathan Reinwalt are charged with boating under the influence. Both men are being held in the Rankin County Detention Center on a $100,000 bond. Law enforcement authorities are continuing to investigate the fatal boat crash. For more information, head on over to supertalk.fm. 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
9: The honors are rolling in for players from Mississippi schools after a big weekend of college football. Notably, Ole Miss quarterback Trinidad Chambliss was named SEC Offensive Player of the Week after a top 10 win over LSU. Chambliss completed 33 of 48 passes for 363 yards and two touchdowns in the game.
12: This one meant a lot more than the other games. I mean, the coaches that were here and now at LSU, some of the players as well. So a little bit more to it. So yeah, I'm really happy that we got the win. I wanted this one really bad and our team did too. So just so proud of them and just so happy that we got the win.
9: Mississippi State's Amari Williams was named SEC Defensive Lineman of the Week after the Bulldogs beat South Carolina 41-34. Williams had 10 tackles and a sack in the matchup. And on the coaching front, Ole Miss head man Pete Golding was named the Bear Bryant Awards National Coach of the Week. Keep up with college football in Mississippi by heading on over to supertalk.fm. I'm Caleb Saylors.
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0: 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We got a four-door Wrangler Sahara for $49.9. That's $10,000 off. A Gladiator Rubicon, $49.9. That's $13,500 off. And Grand Cherokees and Grand Cherokee L's, $8,000 off. So come on down to the number one Chrysler, Dodge, Jeep, Ram store in Mississippi, Mack Hike Flowood, Airport Road, Lakeland Drive.
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2: Hey, thanks for checking in on a Monday night, America at Night from coast to coast. We got lots to get to, including some all sorts of news coming out of the airports today. Airports are turning to artificial intelligence to help with their air traffic controlling, as well as a major, somebody cut the cord and shut down planes all across the eastern seaboard. We'll get to all of that. But first, just like every Monday, Scott McFarland is with us, independent newsman. Lots to get to with Scott McFarland. Welcome back to the show, my friend.
3: McGraw, good to be here.
2: You betcha. First, let's start with this White House ban. President Trump kicks out three news organizations, but there seems to be solidarity among all the other major news outlets. This is the first time this has ever happened that I'm aware of. What are your thoughts as you sit and watch this, Scott McFarland?
3: Well, first, the latest news from the last few minutes. A judge here in Washington, D.C. has ordered a court hearing on this for Wednesday, 3:30 p.m. Eastern Time. The media organizations, including CNN, MS Now, formerly MSNBC, and Politico, have asked for an immediate court intervention to get their press passes back and get access back to the White House. So the judge wants to hear arguments. He's asked the Trump White House to submit their response by sometime tomorrow. Could be first thing tomorrow, could be end of the day tomorrow. And then he wants a hearing. It'll be by Zoom on Wednesday afternoon, and maybe there'll be some early read on where this goes legally. Legal's one thing. Politics and media are the other two components of it. The media component is other national media organizations have their, I guess, their competitors' backs here. They're also kind of blacking out their participation in the White House press pool. NPR is not going to use audio of Trump from events. The other TV networks are not going to send their crews to Trump events as long as this dispute's going on. So there's that. Politically, it's probably an ink blot test, McGraw. Depends whose side you're on, whether you think this is great politics or terrible politics. But I suspect Team Trump knows there's political ramifications, and they like the way that ball bounces.
2: Yeah, no, that's an excellent point. I don't know. Picking a fight with the media is bad politics, right? Politicians and elected officials love to paint the media as the big, terrible media. So I don't know how much this actually hurts him, but this does ratchet it up. It's one thing to put pressure on an individual reporter or some investigator or a producer or two, but to outright ban three separate organizations, I don't know. That might cross the line. But again, I mean, he's in relatively safe territory here, I would think.
3: Never going to lose votes when you criticize the media. You might lose votes on gas prices. You might lose votes on the war in Iran. You might lose votes on all the other problems that are menacing the country. But if you're going to chalk it up as, you know, media lies or media bias, this is one component of that, to villainize the media. I don't know that he's going to tick off an awful lot of people who aren't ticked off already.
2: Let me ask you this question, Scott McFarland. You're probably one of the best ones to answer this question. We already know that most of the traditional news media is not at the Pentagon news briefings, not that there haven't been any. But how much does this hurt CNN or MSNBC if they're not in the room? I mean, how much news is actually done in that room?
3: You got your oven mitts on for a hot take, McGraw?
2: Put on
3: your oven mitts and be ready. In principle, it's a big problem for these media organizations. In practicality, this may be a value add for them. To be banned from the Trump White House only incentivizes people to check out these media organizations, see how they're carrying it, see how they're responding it, see what they're doing down the street when they report about the White House. And yeah, it forces them to give up on your access journalism and go get your sources, just like all the people who've been kicked out of the Pentagon have been breaking big stories about Pete Hegseth in Iran. You do it.

0: through sources, not through being in the room at all times. Access journalism is not so much a thing anymore when there's ample access to social media feeds and other video sources. So I think in practicality, this may be beneficial to them. But in principle, they need to fight this fight, because you can't have the next president and the next president and the next president picking and choosing who can cover him or her in person. It's a dangerous road. They do have to arrest the trip down that road.
1: It's a great, by the way, I don't know if it's a hot take or not, but it's a great take. And it's one that sort of explains access media versus source media, right? It's one thing to go to a news conference and regurgitate what they say. It's another thing to go out and find your sources and sort of find the story behind this, the story.
0: The stories that have come out of the Pentagon over the last few months, including, remember, Signalgate? You've heard about the destruction of U.S. munitions in Iran. You've heard about some of the bigger issues internally in Pete Hegseth's staff. None of that came from people who are still on the spaces of the Pentagon reservation. It's from people who have sources inside and outside the Department of Defense who are finding the threads to pull. We don't need another set of people in the room when Trump, you know, opines, gives a speech, gives remarks, or takes questions. You need more people digging. But you can't have presidents picking and choosing who can cover him or her and who can't, because that could be mechanized in many different ways in a menacing and undemocratic way.
1: Good stuff, Scott McFarlane. Paramount, and that merger's back, seems to be back on the front page. The attorneys general have seemed like they've cut a deal, and now it's smooth sailing for this merger to take place. What happened here?
0: Smooth sailing for the merger, rough waters after the merger. I can count on one hand, McGraw, the number of people excited about this merger. And I think most of them are billionaires and going to make more money off of the merger. There's deep concerns about two different components of this. First of all, you're consolidating media. Never a good thing. There will be mass layoffs. There will be mass downsizing. There'll be fewer voices at the table editorially. And I mean that not just number of people working in the newsrooms. There'll be fewer newsrooms. There'll be fewer programs. There'll be less of everything. That's not good. It's not good for jobs. It's not good for our democracy to have fewer journalists on the beat. There's also concern that you're giving person David Ellison, owner of Paramount Skydance, with very close ties to the Trump White House, outsized influence in what goes through media channels, and he is Trump adjacent. That's not necessarily a good thing if you don't want bias in your news. But I think more fundamentally, it's just big business and billionaires having their way and smaller voices getting drowned out. And that is replicating itself in so many ways, not just in media mergers. How about data centers? How about AI and flock cameras? The powerful, the billionaires seem to be getting their way, and voices like ours don't get heard. This is just another example of it, and I don't see a groundswell of people excited by the idea of Paramount Skydance buying or taking over Warner Brothers Discovery.
1: There was a story out there that Gavin Newsom pushed the attorney general to cut a deal. What do you make of that? And then there are people who were saying Paramount didn't really give up much for this deal, for this lawsuit to go away.
0: It's a local issue in California, and I think the governor of California and the attorney general of California have a different perspective on this in one way. I mean, this could have been a disastrous economic blow to California if Paramount Skydance kept up their threat to just move out of California unless the lawsuit against this merger was settled or dismissed. They lose that kind of job base. They lose that kind of money. It's a problem. So the state attorney general in California and the governor of California may not be crosswise with other governors, but they may not have the same vantage point. There are other state leaders, including in Connecticut, who have been blistering the concessions made in the ending of this lawsuit. They think California's attorney general and others should have towed a harder line, that there are big problems here that weren't mitigated.
1: Scott McFarland, I can't get out of my head every time they talk about this Paramount merger with Warner Brothers for, I don't know, I've seen numbers, $100 billion, $110 of $90 billion, some insane number. I can't get out of my head AOL Time Warner. And when they told us that was going to revolutionize the media, and this was going to, oh, no, you people don't understand, this is going to change media forever, turned out it was the worst merger of all. I can't help but see similarities between that and this.
0: And one of the partners is the same. Again, it's Time Warner or Warner Brothers. And at the epicenter of all this is CNN. There are so many different layers to a merger that involves $100 billion. It means the rich get richer. it means fewer people have jobs. That's just fundamentally what's going to happen here. And whether there's any virtuousness to the fact that these two major giants are getting together, well, let me give you the sympathetic argument for it. In the world where Netflix, Amazon, Apple TV, and Hulu are running the media world, these old dinosaurs got to get together to survive. But you can't have CBS, CNN, and the Paramount, and all of them survive on their own anymore because the competition is too great. Maybe that's the argument in favor of merging them. But that doesn't mean you and me are benefiting from it. Maybe we don't need these giant companies to merge together to continue to make movies or sitcoms or shows. But I do know we need as many journalists as possible to ensure democracy is strong. And this guarantees there to be fewer journalists and fewer newsrooms. And we've seen what happens in our communities when the local newspaper comes a really thin rag or then just disappears altogether, or when the local radio stations are less inclined to give us local news like they used to. We've seen that before. Nobody wins.
1: You and I both lived through the radio mergers where, now they're just choking on all the debt. Yeah. No, it's a real deal. Scott McFarland, where are we with the Iran war? What's going on now? It seems like the Houthis and the Iranians are on the offensive and the U.S. is nowhere to be found.
0: There's been some Trump saber rattling over the last 72 hours that he may be seeking to dramatically escalate. Man, I wouldn't bet on the dramatic escalation this close to an election. I really wouldn't. But sometimes that type of saber rattling can give you leverage against an enemy at war. I don't know if the Iranians are buying it because they've seen this playbook run by Trump before. But I wouldn't expect any resolution, nor does anybody here in Washington expect any resolution before the election. But there's a bigger issue to a degree coming right after the election. They have to pay the bills for this war. It's cost tens of billions of dollars. It's going to cost tens of billions of dollars more. They're really late going to Congress to ask for money on this because they don't want to jam people up with a tough vote before November 3rd. So come November 4th, I think the real bills from this Iran war are going to come due and somebody's going to have to pay for it. That means us.
1: Yeah. Last question, Scott McFarland. Can you explain to me what is going on? You've got Trump and Mondami hanging out today in New York City. You got Bernie Sanders and Steve Bannon hanging out last week on the same stage. And now you have Tucker Carlson saying nice things about Democratic National Socialist El Said in Michigan and bad-mouthing the Republican candidate up in Michigan. What in the world is going on?
0: I got dogs and cats having dinner together. That's what's going on. The last one is the only one that makes sense to me. El Sayed, the Democratic nominee in Michigan, and Tucker Carlson, both are seeking to become dramatic change agents. They want to do something big and bold. No more half measures. No more incremental change. We're in crises. We need to do something big. Watch out for that over the last 42 days of this campaign, that bell curve politically, where the far right and the far left are actually hitting the same sweet spot with voters who want big change, disruption. It's the reason why we've had in so many communities a bunch of people who once voted for Obama and Obama, then voted for Trump and Trump. That bell curve does exist, and this is one of those elections you're going to see it.
1: Tucker Carlson and El Said, who would have thought just a couple of months ago? Scott McFarland, as always, good stuff. It's always better when we don't have any technical difficulties. Thanks for checking in every Monday. Have a good week. We'll talk to you next week.
0: Talk to you next week.
1: You got it. Scott McFarland. Good thing about Scott McFarland is the man, he knows, loves radio. He's old school radio. That's what we like him. We like him for lots of reasons, but he's old school radio. Nothing better than radio. All right, we got lots more to get to. The FAA had some interesting news today. They announced that they were going to start using AI when it comes to traffic control systems. And then, of course, the FAA issued ground stops all over the place. They're saying 7,000 flights were delayed. Is that possible? 7,000? Massive numbers of flights were delayed because of somebody cutting a cord. And they didn't have any ground transportation radar, and it was a nightmare. Slowly getting back to normal, but it is going to take a while. New York's LaGuardia Airport, Philadelphia, Newark all suffered heavy, heavy delays. We'll get to all of that. And then in hour number two, this is really a fascinating book. The book is called Freedom Round the Globe. And Professor Sarah Purcell writes a book She's from Johns Hopkins, and she writes a book about

0: out how the Revolutionary War was inspired by events around the world. Quite fascinating. She also has an interesting take on why there are only 13 colonies and not 26 colonies. Who thought? It's a looking, a reimagining, a re-looking, looking at the Revolutionary War from Europe's side. It's a really interesting book, and we're going to get to that in hour number two. And then, of course, your phone calls straight ahead. Stay right there. Lots more to get to. We're just getting started, just starting the week. America at Night, back in a moment.
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1: This is America at Night with McGraw Milhaven.
0: This is one of the more bizarre stories of the day. President Trump went to New York and had a one-hour meeting behind closed doors at the mayor's residence of Zoran Mandami. There's, as with their two previous meetings, the discussion seemed to have been warm, respectful, and perhaps even productive. They emerged together after roughly a one-hour meeting where they chatted closely, informally, before walking slowly to the podium with the mayor's seal, and they began a joint news conference, that had not been scheduled to for President Trump. President Trump went on to say that he hopes Mandami would be a great mayor. They also talked about all sorts of development things. President Trump, of course, got on the rant of fake news and everything else. They talked about all sorts of development projects and seemed to be somewhat friendly. You got that story. And then, as I said earlier, you've got Tucker Carlson saying that Mike Rogers, the Republican from Michigan, and I'm paraphrasing here, should be nowhere near the levels of power, and has said all sorts of glowing things about El Sayed. Now, when asked, are you endorsing the Democrat, Tucker Carlson said, I'm a podcaster, I don't do endorsements. But nonetheless, very appreciative of the Democrat, very critical of the Republican, Tucker Carlson. Tucker Carlson. And then last week you had Bernie Sanders on the same stage as Steve Bannon. I don't know what's going on. Up is down, down is up. One plus one equals strawberries. I don't know. I have no idea what's going on, but it is strange times in politics. All right, stay right there. We'll talk about what happened with the FAA today, and can really AI take over for the air traffic controllers? We'll talk about that with somebody who's in the know. And then a great hour next hour, a reimagining, a relook, a difference. More nuanced. Where did we get the inspiration for the Revolutionary War to break away from England? We'll talk about that and your phone call straight ahead. America at Night, back in a moment.
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0: On a day that federal aviation officials launched an artificial intelligence-powered air traffic control tool at 3 airports, Reagan, Dulles, and BWI, there were massive delays on the eastern seaboard thanks to a technical glitch. That's fixed. They're getting back to normal. So we thought we'd do a deep dive and talk about some of these stories in the airline industry. And we're talking to one of the best, Captain Shem Malmquist. He's an active Boeing international captain and air safety and accident investigator, a visiting instructor at the Florida Institute of Technology, and an internationally recognized expert in system safety, human factors, and aviation automation. Captain, welcome back to America at Night. Thanks for joining us.
31: No, oh, thank you for having me.
0: Let's first start with this AI news. Explain what they announced today and what they're trying to do with this AI-generated air traffic controller system.

0: Well, the system as it is now is really a decision support system. And so it's not actually making the decisions that air traffic controllers will make per se. It's not controlling traffic, if you will, but it is serving as what they are characterizing it as, an advisory system that will provide information on really the best ways to manage and mitigate traffic problems. So fortunately, at this time, it is not actually in the decision-making role, but it still creates the same issue that we always have with this kind of system, just as we see in every section of life that people are using, any of these frontier models or the agentic AI systems, where, for example, it will write you a really nice looking document, but if you don't really know what you're doing or understand what you're writing about, and you just ask it to write about something that you're not familiar with, or even if you are familiar with, if you don't check it, it could put out something completely wrong, and it's easy to accept it, especially if you're busy. And that is probably the biggest risk of this kind of system, is just making sure that there's controls in place to make sure that people are not just accepting the solution without really thinking about it also.
1: So Sean Duffy, the head of the FAA, said this won't replace any humans, but it'll be another tool humans can use. Do you buy that?
0: Well, I think that that is definitely the intent. And so on the surface, yes. The problem with any kind of automated system is not so much that it can assist and help in doing your job, but that it makes it easy to skip over doing the real checks you need to do to make sure that it's doing it right. And that's a separate problem, and it's really a human factors problem in this kind of case, of how do you make sure that somebody is really checking. It's not like somebody making a real estate ad and then they notice, hey, it got something completely wrong or listed something wrong, and it's not a big deal. In this case, probably it wouldn't result. In fact, I would not expect it to result in any safety hazard per se. But if it had a solution that maybe was not valid for some reason, because some assumption was wrong, then you could end up with unexpected delays and things of that nature is what I would expect while people work to try to fix it.
1: We have a air traffic controller problem in this country. We just don't have enough of them. Does this help solve some of that problem, or is AI a solution down the road for not having enough artificial or not having enough humans?
0: I do not think it solves it in any way. I think that you still need just as many people. You need very skilled people. In some ways, when you have an automated system, in fact, in many ways, when you have an automated system, you actually need to have more human oversight and more intelligent oversight in terms of the people understanding the system than you did when you were just using basic systems. And that's partly because things are going on that are easier to miss. It's very easy to trust something that becomes very reliable and assume its decisions are correct without really checking them. And we tend to do that. In fact, we see that all the time. And so what we need is absolutely more air traffic controllers, but the situation or the system can still help in certain ways. One thing that any computer, and it doesn't have to be AI per se, can do is it can create pattern matching and correlations for huge numbers of data points that are beyond what someone can do. And it can make projections, for example, where traffic is going to flow and how that's going to work with weather coming in the future in ways that humans can't do. So really, we need both. We need more people, but we also can use these tools as long as we're careful about how we use them and we make sure that people are really trained so they are scrutinizing it, not just basically giving it a rubber stamp and saying, oh, it's AI, it must be right. fortunately, I think most people are coming to the conclusion that AI is often really badly wrong, except for the people that are probably using them for psychological advice.
1: Why is it so hard to attract and retain air traffic controllers? I mean, it's a pretty good job, pretty nice pension.
0: It's a fantastic job, actually. And the pay is good. I think it's a challenging job. Probably, you know, I know they have certain requirements. Maybe might be a little bit more challenging. But the other problem is probably demographics. I mean, we have a large amount of traffic. We have a huge number of people, but we don't have as many younger people, right? I mean, the population is kind of skewing older. And so it might be partly just based on that. And then we have had a large number of people that believe that they could just make tons of money off of other ways, like becoming a social media influencer is a very easy way to make money if you can be successful at it. But that's not as good as a real job like being an air traffic controller. So probably it's just the way we're marketing. It could be that they just need to go into the schools at a younger age and attract more people from, you know, at an earlier age. I know that in Panama, for example, Copa Airlines had some issues and they went in and they started talking to kids in middle school, and that really helped. You know, you're getting people interested at a much younger age where they weren't really thinking about it. So maybe a solution, something like that, would make more sense.
1: You know, you mentioned social media influencers, and yeah, the few at the top, you know, make all the money, but, you know, there's thousands and thousands of social influencers, and they ain't making the money that an air traffic controller's making. So, like many of these jobs, you know, a couple of actors make it to the top and, you know, the rest are all struggling. So I don't know how much of an influencer pay makes when you're, you know, toiling away trying to feed the beast every day.
0: Yeah, I don't think most of them do all that well, quite honestly. But I think it seems like an easy path. You know, I imagine that there's a certain percent that get eliminated because they have been using recreational drugs. I mean, that certainly is going to be an obvious problem. But I think most of them just don't know. They literally just do not know that the opportunity is there and how good of a job that is. It really is one of the most fantastic deals there is right now in terms of opportunities for young people, especially when you can consider that you can get hired without college into a job that makes six figures and it's really stable. It's a fantastic opportunity.
1: And twenty years and you retire and you got a great pension and everything else, right? For all the headaches, it's a pretty nice gig. Captain Sham MobQuest Captain Sham, MomQuest is with us. Talk a couple more minutes about aviation. What happened today in Kennedy and Newark? It seemed like there was a massive pileup. What happened there?
0: Well, as near as I can tell, it was really just an accidental cut of a fiber optic line from an Amtrak crew that accidentally hit a line and severed it. So they ended up having to fall back on their older system, and then they had what was characterized as a circuit breaker pop. I'm not exactly clear what they mean by that, but somehow they lost a certain amount of capability, enough capability that they decided that they needed to slow things down so they could keep up with it. And this goes back actually into the entire issue with adding automation and AI, is that you have to be able to revert and manage the system, especially a safety critical system such as air traffic control, even if your computers are not working. And, you know, with all the hype and concern about artificial intelligence, I mean, really the solution is making sure that we actually have control over the systems that we need to have control over no matter what. And that, I think it worked. I mean, the bottom line is that, yes, things were delayed, but things were safe. And that's what matters, and that's what we did.
1: Well, things are slowly getting back to normal, but New York had the UN General Assembly all meeting there. And then, of course, you had Kennedy Airport locked up, Newark locked up, Teterboro locked up, And then, of course, they announced this AI.

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2: All right, let's get to it. We got the text line alive and well. From the text line, Carrie in Dallas, Texas writes, Bill O'Reilly has publicly admitted that he does not write these books. He hires a ghostwriter and he gives him ideas and thoughts on what he wants to say. The writer completes the book. O'Reilly reviews the book and makes any corrections or additions. It's always amazing to me that he could come up with a selection of information that always differed with historians, researchers, writers, scholars, authors, academics, etc. So who do you believe? I never read those killing books. Those Killing Kennedy, Killing. I always thought that they were sort of historical fiction books. But I don't know much about those books, so I can't make a educated opinion on them. I don't know why that should stop me now. I'm a radio talk show host. Who says educated opinions are something you do? Here's another one for you. About 95% of talk radio today and for years has been warmongering, thuggish, vile, acidic, blustering by gas-bagging jerks, plus various deviants, degenerates, clowns, and yokels. Nothing positive has ever resulted. A total waste of electricity and a huge carbon footprint. I'm thinking that your show can change gravity. It looks like America at Night is basically composed of six 30-minute time periods that cover cover daily domestic and world events, D.C. politics, history, science, entertainment, guest interviews, book reviews, sports, cooking, etc. Maybe in those time periods you could have on more items, such as interviews with grassroots hands-on experts covering any subject, such as current events, forensics. Dan Bongino was great at this. Petroleum, energy, manufacturing, agriculture, transportation, imports, exports, finance, science, technology, cost of living, consumer affairs, food, weather, history, famous people, and geniuses. The payoff is the next day listeners will remember that selection of the information or experience or wisdom they heard on your show from last night and pass it on. They'll tune in again. Your upcoming show announcements would be a great highlight. You are basically clearing the air of burnt cordite. Well, that's what we try and do already. We have all those people from science and technology and transportation and manufacturing and energy and petroleum. That's kind of what we do. We talk about everything. That's the whole idea. Wisconsin, just a suggestion. Maybe you could interview Lindy Lee, who's authored a book that's about to be released called Unburdened. Yeah, it's an interesting book. It's a former Democratic insider's account of the rot in the Democratic Party. And this is something that is, I still think, is underreported or under, there's still more on the bone. I had Jonathan Carl on the show. And Jonathan Carl wrote the book about the 2024 election. And I asked him, I said, because if you remember, Joe Biden was very late in announcing he was going to run for re-election. And there was almost a thought that he was holding off because he didn't want to become a lame duck and he was going to announce that he wasn't going to run. But ultimately he announced he was going to run it, and we all know what happened. I asked Jonathan Carl, who close to the president, in the president's circle, whisper campaigns, talking amongst themselves, Democratic operatives, Democratic leaders, who were the ones who were saying, Joe Biden, you got to get out, you can't run again? And according to Jonathan Carl's book, there was nobody. There was nobody minding the store telling this man, look, you've done the service, you've done the nation a great service. You're a one-term president. It ain't going to work for a second term. Restore your legacy and keep your legacy and protect your legacy and walk away after one term. Apparently, there was nobody. And this book from Lindy Lee goes into some of this and how there were people who were talking behind closed doors, but no one would ever talk to the man. Talking truth to power is not easy. Look, you do it in corporate America. You do it at the convenience store. You do it at a pizza parlor that you work at. And somebody's got to tell truth to power to the president of the United States. So, yeah, I've already put a call into Cynthia and Josh to see if we can get this this author, Lindy Leon. So thanks for the suggestion. Well, I appreciate it. Scott in St. Louis, who was banned from the show for a while, he says, I just got suspended from the U.S. message boards again. A badge of honor. Yeah, you and CNN, Scott. So you keep a database of individuals that contact the show and what was said. Hmm. Sounds like what the Flock camera does. Should you be required to inform the audience at the start of every show? Is the system operated by AI? Adam from Illinois. Well, first of all, the show is not operated by AI. We have text messages. And when you send me a text message, Adam, it pulls up all of the text messages you ever sent to me. I don't know if that's a deep, dark secret. You sent me text messages, and the system keeps all the text messages. You're sending me the text messages. I'm not going into your phone and reading your text messages and then keeping them in a file here for the show. Everything you text me, the system keeps. So I don't know what you're so offended by. And finally, you poo-pooed American Idol, and then you acted like you invented it. Oh, boy. Are we in another full moon cycle? Oh, boy. Hey, we have a historian on, a professor from Johns Hopkins next hour. She wrote a fascinating book about the American Revolution. You're going to want to hear this. This is interesting. Our executive director is Tom DeLay.
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10: Fox News, I'm Sue Gossman. President Trump set to speak tomorrow before the United Nations General Assembly. Fox's Lucas Tomlinson.
11: He's going to be addressing nearly 130 world leaders and millions around the world with the goal, among many, is to end the Iran war. Ending that war is a goal that so far has proved elusive.
10: The president will also meet with Middle Eastern allies. Vermont Senator Bernie Sanders delivering an address at Riverside Church in New York City ahead of the president's speech at the UN, where he warned of growing wealth inequality.
12: Never before in human history have so few people held so much wealth and so much power.
10: A recent Fox News poll found 63% of people believe the Trump administration has made the economy worse. 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

0: Mississippi News brought to you by Mama Justice. If you've been injured and need legal representation, call Mama Justice for a free consultation at 662-883-6262. Friends and family are mourning the loss of a senior at Simmons High School who was killed in a shooting in Hollandale on Saturday. 17-year-old Jadarius Jenkins was shot in the head near Roosevelt Street at 10:47 p.m. Saturday. He was rushed to the hospital but died from his injuries. The Hollandale School District released a statement saying they're deeply saddened by Jenkins' passing. The school is providing additional grief counseling and support services for students and staff. Jenkins played basketball, football, and he also ran track.
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1: 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Tune in to Mornings with Richard Cross. Your connection to everything Mississippi. Local news that matters to you. From the coast to Jackson to the Delta and everywhere in between. 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If it's happening in Mississippi, you'll hear about it on Super Talk Mississippi.
0: Northern District Transportation Commissioner John Caldwell has announced he isn't running for re-election. He says the commission and MDOT have accomplished a lot.
3: We revived the debt capacity program, you know, Highway 76 and Itawamba, 15 and Pontotoc, Union and Tippa, 7 and Oxford, 51, initiated, or 55, in DeSoto. We initiated more highway resurfacing, striping, bridge repairs across the state. Then multi-million-dollar safety improvements from 6, 12, 25, 45, 51, 61, 72, and more. Probably developed the best relationship with the governor, lieutenant governor, legislature, counties, municipalities than ever. We got probably 30% pay increases across the board. We got a revenue source with a index attached to it. And, I mean, my goodness, we had a lot of accomplishments.
0: State Senator Chuck Younger is running to fill the post.
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7: Hey, anybody see 60 Minutes last night? They had a piece on data centers. Meta, which is Facebook, Alphabet, Amazon, Microsoft, and Oracle have already committed to spending more than $1 trillion of their own infrastructure plans. Many investors say data center developers will need the stock market to complete the build-out. We're going to talk about this tomorrow night. The money side of data centers. And don't look now, but there seems to be some growing skepticism on Wall Street for all of this money that's sloshing around. There are a couple of IPOs that were planned that have been pushed back or delayed indefinitely because some investors are starting to get a little skittish about all this money. We're going to talk about that tomorrow night. Stay right there. There is a new book out called Freedom Round the Globe, A World History of the American Revolution. John Hopkins professor Sarah Persaud joins us to talk about her fascinating look at the American Revolution. Stay right there. And then, of course, we'll have open phones next hour. It's all coming up. America at Night. Back in a moment.
5: This is America at Night with McGraw-Milhaven.

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6: Well, they're celebrating our 250th anniversary this year in the great country of America. And everyone knows the story of the American Revolution. Or do we? There is a new book out that is getting a lot of attention. The Financial Times calls it one of the best books of the summer. And the New York Times Book Review calls it an editor's choice. The book is written by our guest, Sarah Pearsall. She is a professor at Johns Hopkins University. The book is called Freedom Round the Globe, A World History of the American Revolution. Sarah Pearsall, welcome to America at Night. Thanks for joining us.
7: Thank you so much, McGraw. It's a pleasure to be here.
6: Tell me, Freedom Around the Globe, what were you trying to do with this book? Fill us in.
7: Well, what I was trying to do was to give a richer international context and to also widen the range of participants in the American Revolution, and especially in terms of the ideals of the Declaration of Independence.
6: Okay, so we all know the American Revolution from the American side of the American Revolution, and we're rediscovering that and discovering that still today. But you look at it from the other side of the world. Take me through that point of view.
7: So it's been a wonderful adventure to witness this 250th anniversary. And part of what I wanted to do was to really help people in the U.S. and elsewhere to think about the range of people and places that are actually involved in the American Revolution, which was, of course, a very significant national event, but also a really significant global event. And the way that I do that is to take readers, every chapter of the book starts outside of the 13 colonies and then works its way back to the main sort of more familiar narrative of the American Revolution, the stamp tax and the Declaration of Independence and all of those things. But by thinking of coming at it from this different angle, I think we get a different sense of especially the ideals in the Declaration of Independence, including the really famous ones like life, liberty, and the pursuit of happiness, but also some maybe less considered ones about respect and honor and equality and other ideals that are in that document.
6: All of it runs through the British Empire. Is that safe to say?
7: Well, it doesn't all run through the British Empire. The British Empire is a major player here. And part of my argument is that actually it's an acceleration of slavery and a sense of oppression on the part of a sort of reorganized British Empire in the wake of the Seven Years' War that partly provokes protests and resistance across a lot of different places. So let me give you an example. In Kolkata, in Bengal, in India, there is a terrible famine that's exacerbated by the policies of the English East India Company, which has newly taken over, effectively running Bengal. This is a British corporation that is a sort of joint public-private venture, and they end up partly contributing to creating a terrible famine in 1770. There is protest and resistance at British policies and EIC, East India Company policies in India in this period. And what was surprising to me as I started teaching and researching in this area was that Americans are very aware of these protests, that issues about this famine are circulating in colonial newspapers, and that when Parliament passes the Tea Act in 1773 to reorganize the EIC, Americans see this as effectively giving the East India Company a sort of right to monopolize in America, too, as they had done in India. And they are very explicit in saying that they recognize what the EIC has done in India and that they refuse to accept this treatment for Americans. To me, this was very surprising. It was unexpected to see that there was this range of sort of interest and solidarity, actually, with people in India and their protests against the British Empire there. So partly by looking at moments like that, it's possible to sort of see a much wider range of protests and resistance. And that changes somewhat the questions that we can ask about the American Revolution.
6: India doesn't really show up too much when you talk about the American Revolution. It's kind of interesting now they're sort of rediscovering it. Why did we never know this before? How has this been lost to history?
7: Well, I mean, I think partly, obviously, there's been so much emphasis on local dynamics and such a difficult set of questions to answer. So take the issue about the so-called Tea Party, the destruction of the tea in Boston Harbor in December of 1773. That's a moment that historically, of course, has been really centrally connected with Boston and Massachusetts as a colony. And then the question has frequently been, how is it that other colonies like Virginia saw what happened in Boston and saw it as their own struggle? And that's a huge, important, and really challenging question to answer. So that's drawn most of the attention. But what I want to suggest is that there's another question here, which is, how is this connected with other places? And that wider perspective helps us to see both the local dynamics more clearly, but also to see that actually there is a range of protests against the British Empire in the lead up to sort of 1775. There are Stamp Act protests in Canada. There are Stamp Act protests in the Caribbean. There are protests against the EIC in India. There are protests against West African companies. There are all kinds of resistance at various levels. Why then do those 13 colonies end up joining together and these other ones do not? That is a sort of another large question that I think we really haven't answered. And I think my book is really only one of the early stage books to sort of think about that question. There's been a lot of work on these individual places, but not so much that's pulled them all together and tried to sort of change the questions that we can ask.
6: Sarah Persol is our guest. She's the author of a book called Freedom Round the Globe, A World History of the American Revolution. So in a sense, and we'll sort of drill down in this in a second, but in a sense, these individual skirmishes around the world, either associated through the British Empire or not, inspires our founding fathers to create some type of independent movement. And the extraordinary part is the 13 colonies decide to band together to get it done, as opposed to these other places that tried to do it on their own?
7: Yes. I mean, partly what people may not be aware of, what certainly my students have frequently been interested and surprised to learn, is that there are not 13 colonies. There are at least 26 British colonies in North America in 1775. Most people are not aware of that. So partly we have to address a question about why and how the 13 colonies united, but we also have another question, which is why 13 did not, and what sort of effect that had, and also how that shaped what happened in the American Revolution itself. Let me take Canada as an example. The province of Quebec had been conquered by the British in the Seven Years' War. It is ceded to the British in the Treaty of Paris in 1763. It's French and Catholic, by and large, and the British Empire has to work to try to integrate people into that. When resistance builds in the 1760s and 70s in what are called the lower colonies, that is the 13 colonies, people think it's really likely that Canada will join this rebellion, because why would they have loyalty to the British Empire that had so recently conquered them? What happens in 1775 is an American, a series of U.S., what becomes the U.S. attempts to bring Canadians on board to this resistance. They write letters that they have translated, Continental Congress writes letters that they have translated into French to bring these French Canadians on board. And then they decide to follow it up with a military campaign in Canada in late 1775, which goes pretty well. They take Montreal. And they're about to try to take Quebec. George Washington, who is by then commander-in-chief of the Continental Army, knows that the terms of his soldiers, many of them will expire on December 31st, 1775. So he hustles to try to conquer Quebec at the end of 1775. I don't know if you've been to Quebec in December, but it's not usually terribly balmy. And in fact, there is a horrific blizzard on the day of this campaign, and it is a disaster for the American forces and for the Continental Army. And their lead general, Richard Montgomery, is killed almost immediately, and a third of the Americans are taken prisoner. That is a moment where Canadians start to really feel that maybe they're not so keen on this American cause. And although there are continued attempts at diplomacy, they really don't work out. And so understanding partly what's happening in Canada and how that affects things actually helps us understand the strategies and choices that people like George Washington are making in 1775-76.
6: So you're saying that Canada or Quebec might not be the 51st state, but it was almost the 14th state?
7: Well, actually, that is, in fact, the 14th colony is the name of a book on this. And again, this is a history of which I think most people are not entirely aware. We think right now that Canadian-U.S. relations are at a really low ebb, and they are, but it's been worse. In 1775, it was worse. There was an actual attempt at conquest by the Continental Army. And partly the bungling nature of that, the sort of fact that the Americans lack supplies, lack credit, lack success in that endeavor, really turns people in Quebec off and ultimately means that they remain loyal to the British Empire.
6: The book is called Freedom Round the Globe, A World History of the American Revolution. Johns Hopkins professor Sarah Purcell, our guest. I got about 3 minutes left in this segment. We'll talk more about some of the drill down of some of the interesting things in the book in the second half. But how did you stumble across this as a history professor? Is this something you were teaching, you were studying? Did you pull on a thread? How did you come to look at this in this way?
7: Well, I've been researching and teaching on the American Revolution for some decades. And I started teaching a course. I was then teaching at Cambridge University in England. I started teaching a year-long course on the American Revolution in a sort of wider global context. And in teaching that course, which I started teaching in 2018, I found a number of connections that really surprised me, that

0: many people were not aware of, including me, who had been researching and working in this area for some time. And that is partly what prompted me to write this book, because I thought, and indeed it is true, many people have been and are surprised by how rich and important these connections are.
1: You mentioned there could have been 26 colonies. You mentioned Quebec as one of them. Where were the other 12? What are we talking about here when we talk about the other 12 organizations or areas that chose not to join in with the American experiment?
0: So it depends a little bit how you count them, but most of them are in Canada and the Caribbean. But there's also East and West Florida, which are larger land masses than the current state of Florida. And those were ceded to the British again at the Treaty of Paris in 1763. They had previously been under the government of Spain. And so East and West Florida, a number of Caribbean colonies, including Jamaica, Barbados, St. Kitts, other places, and then Canadian ones such as Quebec, Nova Scotia, and others. And that is essentially the 13 other colonies, we might say.
1: And you're saying that just through a stroke of, happenstance, the 13 agreed to get together and the other 13 chose not to?
0: Well, it's a series of contingencies and a range of events. I mean, in 1775, it looked much more plausible to people, including people like George Washington, that Quebec would join the American cause. But it was really unlikely that somebody like France, a country like France, would join it. Mm. Obviously, in the end, what happened was exactly the reverse. People in Canada did not join this cause, and France ultimately did ally with the Americans, and the Spanish also eventually allied, at least with the French, to help the French cause and sort of join in this cause. That obviously also made a big difference.
1: Hold that thought. Sarah Purcell is our guest. The book is called Freedom Round the Globe, A World History of the American Revolution. This fascinating conversation with a Johns Hopkins professor. I feel like I owe you some type of tuition package after all this.
0: We'll get I'll let you off the hook.
1: There we go. America at Night, back in a moment.
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8: The New York Times Book Review called it one of their editor's choice, and the Financial Times called it one of the best books of the summer. Freedom Round the Globe, A World History of the American Revolution. Sarah Purcell is our guest. Sarah, reading this book and looking at the book, I thought it was quite interesting that, in a sense, I get that the British Empire was trying to put out fires all around the globe, and the upstart colonists were just one of many fires they had to deal with.
9: That's exactly correct. They take over, they are enormously successful, the British, in the Seven Years' War, arguably too successful. Because they take over so many areas and places like the Floridas from the Spanish, other kinds of locations around the globe, that many other countries look upon them with quite a bit of resentment. And partly the Spanish are among those, the French are among those, and there also is pushback in places like India with Haider Ali, who's an indigenous Indian leader who is trying to fight the British in India. There are also Native American nations who are also, those nations are also fighting again, sort of British takeover of new areas in places like what is now Detroit. And that means that British attention is always sort of ridden across a lot of different places. And that continues throughout the revolution. Their attention is frequently distracted from the 13 colonies by issues going on in other places, Ireland, India, West Africa, other places.
8: Even the Strait of Gibraltar, right? That was a big fighting area as well,
9: Absolutely.
8: Wasn't it?
9: Absolutely. Yeah. So one of my chapters starts in Gibraltar, which is surprising to many people because most people don't think too much about Gibraltar. But Gibraltar is an area that the British had taken from the Spanish earlier in the century, and the Spanish had very much hoped to win back throughout the wars that they fought in the 18th century, but they had not succeeded in doing so. The Spanish early on actually offered the British neutrality, full neutrality, in the American Revolutionary War if the British would simply give them back Gibraltar. Gibraltar is a small area of land on the isthmus, basically where the Mediterranean and the Atlantic meet. It is not a particularly major or large area. It's basically a, you know, it's a city that not even a large one that is on this isthmus. The British refuse, and in the end, the Spanish spend a lot of time, throw a lot of manpower at trying to retake Gibraltar. In fact, it is the largest military action of the American Revolutionary War is the joint Franco-Spanish siege of Gibraltar, which lasts for several years and ultimately is not successful, which is why Gibraltar remains a British protectorate to this day. But this is a moment where we can really see how that global context and places like Gibraltar are actually influencing the course of the American Revolutionary War.
8: So your premise is that if Great Britain wasn't so distracted with trying to hold on to Gibraltar, they could have used some of those resources and those soldiers and that treasure to fight the colonies across the ocean.
9: Absolutely. And this is pretty incontrovertible. And I looked at British records in the British Library, for example, where they are really anxiously counting up the number of troops that they have in different areas and worrying about how they can protect various places. There are concerns in 1779 that England itself will be invaded by the French and Spanish, that Ireland will be invaded, that various Caribbean islands, which are the most lucrative of Britain's colonies, especially places like Jamaica that produce sugar using enslaved people's labor. These are the places that really are, and places like Gibraltar, that the British really want to hold on to. And ultimately, in part, they decide to forfeit the 13 colonies by the early 1780s because they are more concerned about protecting these other places. And throughout the war, they are losing troops that they could send to the 13 colonies in rebellion because they're having to protect places in the Caribbean, places like Gibraltar, places in India, all of those that sort of distract and divert their attentions, their energies, their manpower, their supplies.
8: And we should, as you mentioned, Gibraltar is just a tiny little sliver of a piece of property inside on the coast surrounded by Spain and yet controlled by Great Britain.
9: Yes, and that remains so, and it remains a point of contention between the British and the Spanish to this day. And partly, you know, sort of thinking about these moments that really the American Revolutionary War is so important, not just in shaping that U.S. story, which, of course, it is utterly foundational, of course, to our United States, but also has all kinds of significant knock-on effects elsewhere.
8: The book is called Freedom Round the Globe, A World History of the American Revolution. Sarah Purcell, our guest. I want to go back to the freedom debate. And you mentioned Calcutta, and you mentioned there were these uprisings and these groups of people who were fighting against tyranny and dictators. And it's interesting how that word got to the colonies. There's not the internet. There's not the world communication apparatus that there is today. How did word of this fall into the hands of the Americans and the colonists at that time?
9: Well, I think although obviously communication and trade links move much more slowly in the 18th century than they do today, of course. Nevertheless, there is a pretty robust set of global connections. There's a lot of trade with Asia, with the Americas, with Europe. All of those places are connected, and communication and newspaper reports do appear. And partly, as I say, what was surprising to me was the level of coverage, actually, of international events in many colonial newspapers. So people do start to sort of see a wider landscape of resistance. Some of this resistance is actually in London itself. We're familiar with the Boston Massacre in 1770, but there was actually a big London massacre in 1768, in which a very similar set of events, there was a protest, a political protest. Soldiers end up firing on unarmed civilians who are protesting. Some of those civilians are killed. These are something we think of as sort of only a Boston story, but actually events like that are taking place in other areas such as London. So there is a sort of wider set of concerns that Americans are part of. But then, of course, there is something to be explained, something very significant about how and why those 13 colonies sort of diverge and take their own way and ultimately make this radical step of declaring independence, which is a radical and significant step in 1776.
8: Sarah Purcell, let's talk about slavery, because slavery with everything, it begins and ends, and everything's about slavery when it's all said and done. You mentioned that part of this was the uprising against slavery. Take me through that at this time.
9: So, yeah, and also to connect with your point about freedom, part of the reason that freedom becomes such an important value to people and such a significant issue in this resistance is that people have such an increasingly sort of palpable sense of what slavery means and looks like. And that's partly because rates and the nature of slavery are undergoing transformation in the same period. So there is an increasing use of enslaved labor from Africans and also Native Americans through the 18th century. There is an acceleration of the transatlantic slave trade in the same period. There is slavery across all of these colonies, all of the 13 colonies, all of the 26 colonies. They all have slavery as a legal system in this period. Nobody has entirely outlawed it or done away with it at this point. So slavery is something that people really see all around them. And when the British Empire looks stronger and looks more oppressive, people also call that slavery. They feel that they are being treated as one Native American leader. Pontiac says that they are being treated like slaves. They have a strong sense in this period of what that means. And that is partly what is driving this real commitment to freedom and to being treated like free people. And that's a really important issue that transcends really particular geographic areas.
8: So what you're saying is, even though slavery is the issue, but all people looked at their own slavery or their own individual slavery or their own situation and wanted to live a free life, and slavery was sort of the impetus or the spark to look at their own situation.
9: Yes. So I actually start the book with a powder

0: who was coming from Connecticut in the 1770s, and he has the word liberty emblazoned on his powder horn. We know that Prince Bimbo was Black. We don't know whether he was enslaved or not, but we do know that he certainly knew enslaved people. He might well have been enslaved himself, had enslaved family, had enslaved friends, because, as I noted, everywhere had slavery in this period. When he puts liberty on a powder horn, what does that mean for someone like Prince Bimbo? It's both a political motto, a way of indicating his American commitments. But of course, in his position, it also has other meanings. It has meanings about the end of slavery as a really genuine, literal reality. And I think that partly really lets us into a world where liberty, freedom, take on real significance. It is not just a sort of meaningless, vacuous statement. It's really palpable to people what that means in daily life. And it's partly that sense of slavery and freedom that are driving this real emphasis on freedom as a commitment by many different kinds of people in this moment.
1: And even though they are inspired by the terrible nature of slavery, the United States colonies get together and decide to kick the slavery issue down the road, right? I mean, even though they're inspired by slavery, there's still people who want to maintain slavery in the new colonies.
0: Right. And that is where we start to see particularly what becomes obviously enormously significant regional differences that, of course, will ultimately lead to the Civil War some generations later.
1: Yeah.
0: Because places in New England and the Mid-Atlantic ultimately begin to end slavery as a system. It is gradual. It is what is called gradual abolition. It often takes many decades for everyone actually to be free in those places. But nevertheless, that is a very significant step. And other places, of course, places that we think of as the South now, other places in the Caribbean and so on, maintain and indeed double down on that system of slavery. And it is just at this moment of the revolution where we can see that transformation beginning. And partly we see it because these ideas about freedom do become really salient for people. And one of the people that I look at is an enslaved man named Newport. He's named after Newport, Rhode Island, which is where he is purchased as a child. He's purchased by a thoughtful New England minister named Ezra Stiles, who ultimately becomes the president of Yale University. Ezra Stiles has no worries, no qualms at all, as far as we can tell, about buying a 10-year-old boy for a barrel of rum in the 1750s. And in the end, Newport pushes and pushes, and ultimately in 1778, Ezra Stiles, as he puts it, freed or liberated, he's a little unclear about the distinction, his what he calls his servant, Newport, his slave. And we see in that moment, Ezra Stiles, who is a strong supporter of the revolution, who keeps a diary, which is why how we know all of this stuff, he sort of records this moment where he suddenly realizes that his involvement in slavery is wrong, and that he decides to change that. And that's a really interesting moment. This is a moment where many people begin to question that whole system of slavery that had so structured really all kinds of relations across so many places in this 18th century moment.
1: The book is called Freedom Round the Globe. And if you like that, there's a lot more in the book, Freedom Round the Globe. It's a new book, A World History of the American Revolution. The Financial Times called it one of the books of the summer, and the New York Times book editors call it a must read. Sarah, professor at Johns Hopkins, thank you very much. A fascinating hour. I hope I did it justice. Good luck with the book tour, and we'll talk to you down the road.
0: Wonderful. Thanks so much for having me. Have a great day. You've had a great

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Hey, that's going to do it for hour number two. Stay right there. We got open phones. We got phone calls. We got voicemails. We got text messages. All straight ahead. Stay right there. Our executive director is Tom Galak. Alex should be back on Wednesday. Richard Good behind the stick. McGraw-Millhaven here. This is America at Night on Westwood One.

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7: Fox News. I'm Deborah Valentine. President Trump Tuesday speaking at the UN General Assembly in New York and meeting with world leaders.
8: He's going to be addressing nearly 130 world leaders and millions around the world with the goal, among many, is to end the Iran war. Ending that war is a goal that so far has proved elusive.
7: Fox's Lucas Tomlinson reporting from New York. In a recent Fox News poll, 51% of registered voters say they'd vote for the Democratic candidate in their district as President Trump urges voters to pretend he's on the ballot. Texas Senator Ted Cruz tells Fox's Hannity conservatives need to unify in November.
9: The challenge for us is that we need to get conservatives, we need to get libertarians, we need to get moderates, we need to get just ordinary common sense thinking people to show up.
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1: This is House Call for Health. Children who lose a parent may be more likely to suffer with mental health problems. Around 22% of kids who lose one of their parents develop a diagnosable disorder, compared with just 11% of kids with both parents. This according to a study linked to national survey data from more than 6,000 Australian households with children between the ages of 4 and 17. Around 29% of kids who lost a parent to death later developed a mental health issue, and between 20 and 22% of kids experienced the same if their parents separated or if one of the parents was in custody. The rate of mental health disorder for children ages 4 to 11 who lost a parent to death was even higher at 38%. For those kids who lost a biological parent to death, more than 1 in 4 experienced depression, anxiety, ADHD, or other problems. The study was reported in the Australian Journal of Psychology. For more health news, go to foxnewshealth.com. 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I'm Lisa Brady, Fox News.
0: Securing America.
2: Undersecretary of War Elbridge Colby visited NATO headquarters in Brussels Thursday, where he spoke to the alliance about the U.S. goal for more investment and involvement from NATO's European members concerning defense on that continent. Colby addressed the issue during a joint press appearance with NATO Secretary General Mark Rutte.
3: How we go forward together in a world in which Europe, which is obviously a very wealthy continent, can and is taking primary responsibility for its own conventional defense, obviously the United States remaining committed to NATO.
2: Secretary Rutte spoke about the amount of the investment the European nations are making.
4: $139 billion extra spent on defense by the Canadians and the Europeans compared to the years before, and it is still continuing, and there's still much more to be done.
2: Colby said that in the meantime, the U.S. will continue its review of the military's force posture in Europe, which was ordered by War Secretary Pete Hegseth earlier in the year. Kim Uretsky, Fox News.
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0: From the heartland of America and the gateway to the West, good morning, good evening, wherever you may be across the nation, around the world. I'm George Norrie, and this is Coast to Coast AM. Later tonight, Intelligent Design. To our Jewish friends, I hope you enjoyed your Day of Atonement, Yom Kippur. Here's what's happening. As the war between the U.S. and Iran enters a fresh chapter with Houthi rebels attacking Saudi Arabia, several purported videos from Tehran have emerged showing mysterious, multicolored objects hovering over the capital city, triggering debate over whether they were drones or UFOs. Several reports stated that the LED lights with multiple flashing colors were recorded near the expressway in Tehran, however, there was no confirmation from any official about the object's speed, altitude, distance, or size. Very strange. And the State Department renewed its warning to Americans who may be traveling in and through the Middle East as escalating regional tensions rise among concerns among travelers. The warning came as the Iran-backed Houthi rebels launched a ballistic missile toward Riyadh, Saudi Arabia over the weekend, which Saudi Arabia said its air defenses intercepted. With more on today's conflict, Tom Danheiser. Tommy, what's up?
1: Well, George, the Iran-backed Houthis, an extremist political and military organization that controls the capital and large parts of Yemen, have escalated their attacks by launching drones and missiles at international shipping lanes in the Red Sea and targets in Saudi Arabia. Houthi fighters are moving to seize strategic heights in Yemen as the Iran-backed Houthi militia has seized control of the country's Red Sea coastline in recent weeks. The group is now engaged in fierce clashes with Saudi-backed Yemeni government forces on multiple fronts, and cross-border attacks in Yemen and Saudi Arabia have escalated. Meanwhile, Israel warplanes have carried out a series of airstrikes across southern Lebanon, including in the Nabatieh, Bint Jubil, and Marshayoun districts. Oil prices are at their lowest in 11 days as this week's UN General Assembly in New York brings hope of diplomatic progress in the U.S.-Israeli war on Iran. And President Donald Trump stated that U.S. options are limited to letting Iran's economy rot or wiping out Iran unless a diplomatic agreement is reached. This as Iran's Hatam Al-Onbia central headquarters warned of painful retaliation against regional U.S. bases if a new large-scale strike is launched. George?
0: Thank you, Tom. Volkswagen is recalling more than 208,000 vehicles in the U.S. over a steering rack mounting bolt that can corrode and break, potentially causing loss of steering control. If it's your car, you'll hear from them soon. Recently revealed court documents have exposed internal statements by big tech insiders regarding their AI efforts, and those remarks are absolutely stunning. Let's check in with our expert, Lauren Weinstein, for details. Lauren, what's this all about?
2: Well, George, many experts consider recent warnings of AI threats to humanity's existence from AI firms to be largely a smokescreen from big tech to try to divert attention from real-world AI-related damage, things like building polluting data centers, spewing misinformation, error-prone medical and law enforcement AI transcription systems, chatbots reportedly contributing to suicides, and a long list of other problems. And just a few days ago, the U.S. was reportedly very close to potentially starting a war with China when an AI hallucination false report found its way into official military briefing materials and almost triggered U.S. military action against China. But now, stunning information is coming out of a court case involving the New York Times and other publishers against various AI companies. The AI firms have long argued that they're vacuuming up of data from the internet and other sources to train their AI models, usually without asking permission from or paying the sources, is completely legal. The federal government is currently very supportive of AI and data centers and has taken the AI firms' side in this dispute, despite widespread bipartisan more than 75% public opposition to data centers. But newly unsealed documents from the case are going public, and they're maddening because it's apparent that inside various of these firms, employees and executives knew that some of their AI-related actions were unethical, sometimes likely illegal, and could virtually destroy much of the internet's value. An internal Microsoft document said that millions of people around the world would soon consider AI models sucking up their work to be an astonishing theft of unprecedented proportions and could create a doom loop that destroyed the very sources on which AI models were training. At OpenAI, AI development was said to pose an

0: existential threat to publishers, and would ultimately wipe them out entirely. In another document, OpenAI's president is quoted as saying, "Ah, nice," when told staffers had developed a way to bypass the New York Times paywall. Documents show internal concerns at Microsoft that large AI models were a product that destroys its supply chain. These quotes go on, and as such, saying AI substitutes for the labor of people who define the culture of society, or AI stepping thoughtlessly into other parts of life and leaving a mess on the carpet, or saying no matter how prominently the AI firms show links to external sites, the firms know users aren't going to click on them, and other similar quotes. In other words, these documents confirm what critics have been saying and what the firms have typically denied. There were people in the firms who knew that their data collecting for training AI was sucking the life out of websites on an enormous scale, sites that so many people had worked so hard to build. Meanwhile, Google just announced testing of another new AI feature that publishers fear will steal even more clicks from their sites. Of course, the firms are now trying to make excuses for these damning internal quotes, but it's easy to see why many observers feel that it's now confirmed that big tech has been engaging in big lies about AI. The last remaining vestiges of big tech credibility are rapidly vanishing. It should be no surprise if their ability to get most people to believe much of anything these firms say going forward will be nearly impossible. And big tech will have nobody but themselves to blame for their sordid situation.
1: All right, my friend. Thank you, Lauren. Things are back to normal now, but earlier today, an equipment outage has grounded planes at some major airports in New York, New Jersey, Pennsylvania, and Boston. It was a big outage. Some astronomers are saying that the planet Mercury is shrinking. Let's check in with Seth Shostak from the SETI Institute. Seth, what's this all about?
2: Yeah, well, indeed, one of our sister planets is shrinking and downsizing faster than we thought. It's Mercury, as you just said. Mercury, as everybody knows, is the closest planet to the sun. It's slowly getting smaller. Now, Mercury is already one of the, you know, the traditional nine planets that's small. Of the nine planets you learned about in grade school, only Pluto is smaller than Mercury. But Pluto is dim, far away, something you can only see if you have a telescope and good eyes. And according to some, Pluto's not even a planet. Mercury, on the other hand, can be seen with a good pair of binoculars, or a bad pair of binoculars, or even no binoculars. This world, which gets as close as 48 million miles to us, you know, that's pretty close, astronomically speaking, it's really bantam size. It's about 3,000 miles in diameter. That's what, I don't know, it's like New York to San Francisco or something. It's only 1.5 times the diameter of our moon. So as planets go, it's truly a runt. It got a bad complexion, too, pockmarked by craters. And in case you're planning a visit, don't forget to bring your own oxygen. Also, your own food and a good book, although that last is not essential. But as I said, Mercury is shrinking. When it was born, about 4.5 billion years ago, it was roughly 30% wider than it is now. I mean, everything gets smaller as it gets older, I suppose, with a possible exception of Elvis. So for billions of years, Mercury has been contracting, something astronomers have known for a while. But recent studies of features that crisscross this puny planet show that it's shrinking faster than we thought. Not a big difference, not something you're likely to notice. But it is nice to know that unlike the price of gas or the national debt, there's at least something everyone can point to that's getting smaller.
1: I love that story. Thanks, Seth. What's the connection between the late columnist Dorothy Kilgallen and the late aviator Amelia Earhart? In a moment, our favorite guest Mark Shaw joins us with his latest work, Girl Around the World, next on Coast to Coast AM. It may be hard to believe, but identity theft is the number one crime in America. 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

0: And welcome back to Coast. George Norrie with you to get your week started. Mark Shaw has worked as a television legal analyst for CNN, ABC, USA Today, and as a criminal defense attorney and author of more than 30 books. His latest work is Girl Around the World. We'll tell you all about that in a moment. His body of work on Dorothy Kilgallen, Amelia Earhart, Neil Armstrong has been archived on his alma mater, Purdue University. He's done excellent work on the JFK assassination as well. Here he is, Mark Shaw, back on Coast to Coast. Hello, Mr. Shaw.
1: Oh, George, thank you. I love you, and I just thank you so much, you and Tom, for having me on the program again. Thank you.
0: Think the world of you. Miss you every time you're not on. It's good to have you back.
1: You betcha. Thank you.
0: Let's talk a little bit about Dorothy Kilgallen, then we'll talk about Amelia Earhart, and then we'll connect the dots on their relationship. She was born on July 3rd, 1913. She was a great columnist and journalist, died very sadly in 1965. Tell us about Dorothy Kilgallen.
1: Well, she was an amazing woman. I never knew anything about her until I started looking at the JFK assassination, and I found out that she's the most credible reporter to have ever covered that tragic event. That was in my best-selling book, The Reporter Who Knew Too Much, and I started learning more about Dorothy's background and so on and so forth. You know, the interesting thing about these two women is there have been books written about both of them individually, but never one that connects them. And we're going to really learn. I always wondered more about Dorothy's background because she grew up in Illinois and then was in New York City. She was a college dropout. She then got involved with the New York Journal American, which her father was a famous reporter for, and she's just started taking off. She had to do what Amelia did with overcoming gender discrimination. It's another similarity between them. And then with the New York Journal American, she started covering, you know, some of the great trials of the time, the Lindbergh case, the Dr. Sam Shepard case that people remember with the TV show, the whatever they called it. You know, and she just worked her way up to where she was really very, very famous. And then she went after the JFK assassination because JFK was a very close friend of hers. He'd been to her home in on East 68th Street in New York City several times. They were good friends. He invited Dorothy and her son, Kerry, to the White House and made a big fuss over Kerry. So when JFK was killed, she really decided, I'm going to find out what happened. And she was a hard-nosed reporter. She really believed, you know, in finding the truth and all of that and doing the research. And so people will remember from my books, or if they haven't, they can find out that she started in. The difference between Dorothy Kilgallen and everybody else who has ever looked at the JFK assassination, including me, is she was there. A few days after the assassination, she was in Dallas. She interviewed the Dallas police chief. She interviewed people that were right around there, and she found out that the shots had come from the overpass. And then she's the only reporter, I suppose this is her greatest credential, George, she's the only reporter who interviewed Jack Ruby at his trial out of 400 reporters. She then was able to expose his Warren Commission testimony. And just before she died in 1965, she made the statement to her friends, if the wrong people knew what I know about the JFK assassination, it would cost me my life. I bought a gun. She was writing a book for Random House that would have named names and so on and so forth. And unfortunately, she died at the early age of 52.
0: And that TV show with Sam Shepard was The Fugitive.
1: It sure was, yes. And she, of course, most people remember her as the a famous columnist on the quiz show, What's My Line? And I'm pleased to say that kind of by bringing Dorothy back to life after she died, that show now there's multiple of them on Prime Video and so on and so forth. But a lot of people remember her for that more than anything.
0: I was just a kid, but I remember her on What's My Line. She was
1: good
0: always
1: show.
0: It was a good show. It was fun and. She was spot on many cases. How did they decide to pick her? Because of her notoriety?
1: No, at the time she wasn't that well known, but they were looking for people that, you know, Dorothy was a thinker. She was very curious about things, and that's what you had to be on that show. I just draw a quick inference with the whole Amelia Earhart situation, because we're going to find out that one of Amelia's best friends was the you know was the was Eleanor Roosevelt. And Eleanor Roosevelt, after Dorothy finished her race around the world that we'll talk about, sent Dorothy a congratulations letter because Eleanor had been on What's My Line. And so there's a lot of parallels in there, but if you watch that show, you will see even the last one on the night she died, she guessed four of those quiz shows. If people don't know about it, what they did is they brought in these people who had unusual occupations, the wax museum in L.A., or the woman on that last show was a football writer for the NFL, and at that time there weren't any. So it was a quiz show with the panel. They had mystery guests on there and everything, and it was on CBS for 10 years every Sunday night at 10 o'clock.
0: Fascinating, it truly was. And she was born in Chicago, and Amelia Earhart was born in Kansas, so they both were Midwest girls, weren't they?
1: Well, they were, and George, I'm going to admit something to you. I never knew about any connection between these two women, these two women. And Earhart, in fact, rose from being an unknown social worker with little aviation experience to an international celebrity as the most famous woman in the world. And Kilgallen was barely mentioned in the media as a young journalist, but became world-renowned after this race around the world that we're going to talk about. But there was a clue there, and I missed it. And I apologize to people who read some of my previous books. We'll talk about the race around the world in a little bit, and you're going to see that when Dorothy took off on that race around the world in the Hindenburg, and we'll give some details on that, it's the 90th anniversary of that race, that Amelia sent her a message, a caring message. You know, I know what you're going to go through. You need to take care of your diet. You need to get your sleep and all of that. And I had put that in several books, but I never really connected them other than that. And we'll explain how that connection came about.
0: Amelia Earhart was born in 1897, disappeared on July 2nd, 1937. Over the Pacific Ocean. What was she doing where she disappeared, Mark?
1: Well, what this book's really about is what happened to her when she was lost at sea in 1937. There's theories that have abounded during the years, that one of the great mysteries in history and all of that, but none have ever been looked into through the eyes of her kindred spirit, Dorothy Kilgallen. And that's what the book's all about, because we're going to find out that Dorothy has, just as she had the most, I believe, competent investigation of the JFK assassination, in this book, there's an article she wrote on July 7th, 1937, when Amelia was lost at sea, that talks about exactly what Dorothy thought happened to her. Dorothy had flown over during the race around the world, the same flight pattern.

0: concern basically that Earhart had. And she says in that article something that made me cry when I, you know, tears in my eyes when I heard about it, because it's interesting. Dorothy Kilgallen's a collection of her body of work is at Purdue University. Amelia Earhart's is there and mine's there. And so I was able to use research from Purdue, who, as you know, is conducting an exhibition, expedition in next month, to try to find Earhart's lost plane, and we can talk about that a minute. But it was so interesting to me that there was a connection between these individuals and two women who overcame all of the barriers and all of the other kind of thing. But Earhart came out of nowhere. In case people don't know, and they will learn in the book as I did, I've learned so much from this book. You know, somebody said to me the other day, this is a very inspirational book. It's a breath of fresh air, because you have these two inspirational women, and in a world that is in chaos, you're gonna feel good about the things that happen here. Of course, their death is sad, but what they did while they were on the face of the earth is so inspiring, especially to young women, I would say. And so we'll go into that in a little bit. But Earhart was unknown, and a social worker, and then a famous publisher, George Putnam, which is that publishing house is still around today. They decided they wanted to go ahead and have somebody fly across the Atlantic, a woman, and she did that first of all in 1928 with two men, and then in 1932 she was became famous because she flew solo to Europe from Newfoundland. And I have all the details in the books and pictures and everything else like that. One of the best pictures in the book, George, Amelia Earhart, if you ever look at photos of her, she rarely smiled. She was cute, I would say. I don't know if she was beautiful, but I found a photo where she's being interviewed after the after that 1932 race, when she set all those records and everything. And she's standing there, and the guy says, well, what did you have to eat during your flight? And she says, well, I had this, and I had a chicken sandwich. And I love that photograph of her, because it shows that side of Amelia that was really never known. So then we get to 1937, and Purdue University, by the way, funded her 1932 flight and her 1937 flight. And just to give people an idea, in the book, I have shown that the Purdue University people and an archaeological society are having an expedition. I'm sorry, next month, to go to the people might want to look.
1: Well, that was fascinating indeed, Mark. We're going to take a short break, but we'll talk about the connection in a moment with Girl Around the World.

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0: And welcome back to Coast, George Norrie with you, along with Mark Shaw. Mark's latest book, Girl Around the World. Tell us about the relationship, Mark, between Dorothy Kilgallen and Amelia Earhart, and how did that start?
1: Well, George, I'm a historian, and I'm amazed sometimes at how these things work. Dorothy Kilgallen became famous in the 50s and 60s, but the backdrop of that is what she did in 1936. And that's when they had the famous race around the world. And the Smithsonian called it the original amazing race. What was that about? Well, it was about the fact that at that time they wanted people to believe that they could travel around the world and didn't know exactly how to do it. So they had this race. It was sponsored back there, and they had two reporters, older reporters from the New York Times and the World Telegram. And at the last minute, Dorothy's Evening Journal decided to put her into competition with them. They took off in New York City on the Hindenburg. In fact, it's amazing in the book, there's these little unknown things. At one point, Dorothy was able to drive little Dorothy Kilgallen, 23 years old, was able to drive the Hindenburg. And her actual comment that I found in a book about dirigibles was that it felt like she was just driving a car. So they took that to England, and then they took transportation. At that time, they could only use transportation available to the public. So that was subways, cars, trains, and primitive aircraft. That was all they could do. So then she took buses and trains and subways and everything down through England and France, and then around the south part of the world, all the way to Asia. And Dorothy sent back these dispatches. People will be fascinated with those in the book. She sent back these articles, 24 of them, from the 24 countries that she was at during the 24 days of that race. And there's one where she talks about she's in a primitive plane, a small plane. It crashes in Asia, and all these natives come crazy, crazy natives come after her and all of that. So those dispatches are like, this is like a history lesson in a lot of ways, this book is. And Dorothy wrote this book called Girl Around the World with all of that information in it and everything. I was able to get a rare copy. I was able to get the right to reproduce that along with the one about Amelia. So she ends up then in Asia. They come back around in China and all the way around Hawaii. And then there's a great photograph of her being in the China Clipper with some of the other people who were flying across the Golden Gate Bridge, and then all the way to Alameda over by Oakland, and then to New York City.
0: And this is the same Hindenburg that a year later caught on fire and blew up and crashed?
1: It did. 37 people killed. And I was able to show with some real interesting photograph what it was like in the Hindenburg. It looked like a good-sized, nice restaurant and so on and so forth, but that's exactly what she was there. It was very dangerous, this whole trip, and Dorothy was the only woman in that whole race and all of that. So they ended up getting in New York City, and there's a chronicle of that happening and everything. So how that happens to fit into Amelia is because when she took the plane across the area out there near the Howland Island. If you know anything about Amelia Earhart, and people can go if they're right next to their computer, go look at the cover for the book, Girl Around the World, in her own words, the inspiring story of young journalist Dorothy Kilgallen's courageous adventure in 1936 and her compelling account of why close friend Amelia Earhart was mysteriously lost at sea in 1937 while praying for her safety. Basically, Dorothy has come as close as anybody ever has to knowing exactly what happened to Amelia. But you're going to see a map there, and Dorothy's right in the middle of that map, and there's Amelia, and then there's the Howland Island. And this is just amazing to me, because that's exactly where Purdue and this archaeology site organization are going. I think it's the 10th of October to look for Amelia Earhart's plane, to see if they can figure out and solve some of the mystery here that Dorothy is talking about, because there's a sonar view or whatever, I don't understand that kind of thing, where right near the Howland Island, where she disappeared, that shows an outline of a plane in the Pacific. And they're going to try to find that plane and bring it back to Purdue University and all of that. But in Dorothy's, in her column, she says, Pacific, my heart is with Amelia Earhart today, wherever she is, and I pray wherever she is, she's safe. I know what the Pacific looks like. I flew it over a slightly more northern route, Manila to Guam, to Wake, to Midway, to Honolulu, home to Alameda. I know how smooth and polished the sea can look. And then the kicker to that particular thing, my wife says I give away too many things about my books, but this is important. She said, weather is the peril of the Pacific. There's no signposts on the ocean. You have the sun in the daytime, the stars and moon at night. When it goes out, you fly like automation, there are instruments in Amelia's plane. You're 1,000 miles away. You don't know whether to go forward or backward, and you can't land. I think her instruments went bad. I think that's what happened to her. Her radio went bad, and she ran out of gas. And you're going to see maps in the book that show how similar the two flight plans were between Amelia and Dorothy. And one of the great mysteries in history, you can't find any days that go by where there's not somebody who believes what happened to Amelia Earhart. And Dorothy had it right, just like she did when she

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1: And it was very interesting to write this book about all the dirigibles, you know, and what they could do and everything. But I believe that then the tragedy took place. There's been a lot of conjecture as to exactly what happened. 37 people died on that flight. And it's pretty fascinating, but troubling to know what that must have been like when the Hindenburg got caught on fire.
2: Dorothy must have been distraught when Amelia Earhart disappeared in 1937.
1: Well, and I've got some other quotes from Dorothy in there about Amelia, and she wrote some articles about Amelia, what she was doing. You know, it was like Amelia, I think, was 39, Dorothy was 23. It was like they're kindred spirits. It's like a big sister and a little sister, and they talk about each other. And I've been able to go ahead and find, you know, Amelia Earhart was at times criticized. She wasn't that great of an aviator. She was kind of a mousy woman. She and her husband George Putnam didn't really love each other, and I've been able to prove that's false through some rare books. In fact, George, I'll just mention it very quickly. I did some analysis of a book that came out last year about Amelia Earhart, and I was just flabbergasted, and I put it in the back of the book in the audio in the on the author's notes. Because this particular author just really showed a negative side of Amelia Earhart. She wasn't in love with her husband. She was this, she was that. She took advantage. She only did it for the money. She didn't show the caring side of Amelia. And so, as you know, George, I think the last time we met, you know I defended Marilyn, I defended Dorothy, and now I'm going to defend Amelia Earhart's reputation. Because this was a woman that every young person should identify with. She talks about, you know, women, you know, can't do this. Why can't women do the same things as men? Why can't women fly? And the same things were said by Dorothy. So both of them were inspirational women. And I think that those who read this book will really feel like, that they can learn a lot from both of these women, the hardships they went through and so on and so forth.
2: Mark, what was the motivation for Amelia Earhart to try to circumnavigate the world by becoming the first female to do it? Was there a lot of money involved in it by sponsors?
1: Not at all. And in fact, the first flight she took with two pilots, they were paid and she wasn't. Inspiration, Charles Lindbergh. Because Lindbergh had, you know, done what he did and all the acclaim with his flights and so on and so forth. And so it was normal for... natural for somebody with a lot of money, and that was a woman in, I think her last name was Guest in New York, to say, okay, I want a woman to go around the world. And Guest was going to fly herself doing that, but her family wouldn't let her. I mean, it was very dangerous doing that at that particular time. And Amelia threw her in her flight in 1932. Dorothy Kilgallen was actually... it showed that Amelia really admired Dorothy because Dorothy was in a hotel room in New York City when the news came across the wire that, I got some willies on my skin for hearing this, that her plane had crashed into the sea. And it turned out to be bogus. But Dorothy was really, just hated that happened. But Amelia went ahead and she was able to, landed in Ireland. There was a big to-do about it. She came back to the United States. There were parades in New York City. You can see those and see what they were doing at that time. And then, of course, as I've showed in the books that were written about Amelia with this George Putnam and a couple other people who knew her so well, including George Putnam's granddaughter, who there's a People magazine article that talks about Amelia and what a wonderful wife she was to George and so on and so forth. But the whole situation was that Amelia wanted to do what Charles Lindbergh had done. And so Purdue went ahead and financed this plane that she was taking around the world. And she was so excited with regard to it. She had a navigator with her. And unfortunately then, you can see the I'm looking at it right now, the

0: the map that's in the book as to exactly where she did. And, you know, it starts out and she goes all the way around, and the places like Karachi and India and New Zealand and all kinds of different places. And it's amazing because she thought she had it made. She was on the last leg of the flight. And then as Dorothy explains in her 1937 article, nobody's ever had that in a book before. The Purdue University Archives found it for me. And I think you'll get the willies just a little bit when you see this, because Dorothy flew over that area that Amelia did, and she describes what she thinks happened to her friend, and it makes you really sad, because Amelia almost made it. But as she said, if you're in the middle of the Pacific Ocean, you don't know what to do. You can't see, and she didn't have any more contact with the planes. I don't know if you know it, George, but this was one of the largest sea rescue situations there had ever been. Amelia was a good friend with President Roosevelt and Eleanor. They put everybody out there. They put destroyers. They put all these ships out there trying to find out what happened to Amelia, and they weren't able to do so.
1: Now, this happened 4.5 years before the Japanese attacked Pearl Harbor. But why do we hear stories, Mark, that the Japanese confiscated her, took her, and stuff like that?
0: Well, you know, George, with all of my books, my enemy is speculation. And there's really an awful lot of speculation with regard to, you know, she was lost on an island and they found some bones there. And the Japanese did this and the Japanese did that or whatever. There's some verifiable accounts of what's happening. But I think Dorothy had it right. I think she had the experience. She had the expertise. She was a reporter. She was a journalist. And so you're going to see an article she wrote about Amelia's disappearance that's even more detailed than the one I just talked about. And so I think you have to, just like with the JFK assassination, you have to look at authenticity. And there's no speculation in this book of mine. And Dorothy was not speculating because she had traveled that same area. But I think what happens with these cases is the media likes the fascinating. They like the sensationalism. It sounds, you know, boy, here's a mystery, you know, and solved because the Japanese took she and her navigator and they tortured them or whatever that way. But there's really no basis for that account.
1: What kind of a plane was a Electra? Wasn't it a Lockheed?
0: It was, and I have a photograph of it in the book with. You know, what was really cool was a photograph I found when Amelia landed in Ireland. And, of course, Dorothy was Irish, and Amelia landed in Ireland, and she landed in a farmland, in a field, and all of these people come racing out toward this plane, and they look, and here's this woman getting out of the plane. And also, I was able to find now, and there's a chronicle of this in the book, that Dorothy, I didn't realize that Amelia Earhart has relatives who are still alive. There's one that just passed away, but she has some, I don't know, nephews or whatever they are. I'm bad with those relative things. But one of them just went to Ireland and went to the very spot, as people will read, there's a photograph of these people, went to the very spot where she landed and all of that. And so it's history that I'm so glad to bring to the public because, you know, the connection between these two women changes everything anybody has ever known about either one of them. Because for the first time, we're talking about their life and times and their adventures and their personal life and everything in context with the other one. And that makes a lot of difference. I think that's one of the problems people have had with the JFK assassination and some of the other mysteries we've had, is that they look at them individually, and you can't do that. You have to look at them in context with the other things that were going on. I mean, I had no idea what was going on in the 1930s, you know, and people will get a good idea of what was going on, and Amelia and Dorothy were right there in the middle of everything.
1: It's amazing, and Amelia's plane was a twin engine. I hope it was big enough, but we'll come back and take calls with you in a moment. Mark Shaw's with us. The lines are open right here on Coast to Coast AM.
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8: Fox News. I'm Sue Guzman. President Trump set to speak Tuesday before the United Nations General Assembly. Fox's Lucas Tomlinson.
9: He's going to be addressing nearly 130 world leaders and millions around the world with the goal, among many, is to end the Iran war. Ending that war is a goal that so far has proved elusive.
8: The president will also meet with Middle Eastern allies. Vermont Senator Bernie Sanders delivering an address at the historic Riverside Church in New York City ahead of President Trump's speech at the UN. He warned of growing wealth inequality.
10: Never before in human history have so few people held so much wealth and so much power.
8: Recent Fox News poll found 63% of people question belief the Trump administration has made the economy worse. 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
12: Apple Maps now have ads on iPhone, and not that many users are happy about that. It had long been announced that Apple was adding advertisements to its maps on iPhone, but now that they've arrived for U.S.-based users, not everybody is thrilled with the experience, especially when compared to getting supposedly non-influenced map search results. The ads are not that intrusive on the surface, but they're marked as ads. They appear in the list of suggested places based on location data. They also appear appear in map search results ahead of organically compiled results. Apple has previously stated that while ads and maps are using location data, none of that data is being tied to a user's specific Apple account data. Apple also says that the ad marketplace is restricted to buys from certain industries, businesses, or services, and that no data will be served or shared with third-party advertisers. With Fox on Tech, I'm Eben Brown, Fox News.
3: This is House Call for Health. A woman in Tennessee has been left paralyzed from the chest down, and her family claims this stems from a drug mix-up at a hospital in Nashville. The family of 72-year-old Glenda Dorton says she went to Ascension St. Thomas Hospital for a routine knee replacement surgery and that she was given potassium chloride instead of the anesthetic intended for an epidural procedure. Her family says that mistake led to the paralysis. The hospital says there was a medication error that happened in its pharmacy and that three other patients were also impacted. Dorton's family says they don't blame the doctors, the anesthesiologist, or the immediate care team for the mix-up. Unrelated to the case, the National Institutes of Health says potassium chloride is a medication used in the management and treatment of hypokalemia, which is when you don't have enough potassium in your blood. For more health news, go to foxnewshealth.com. 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
1: This hour, we'll take your calls with Mark Shaw as we talk about the life of Amelia Earhart and Dorothy Kilgallen. The book is called Girl Around the World. It's Dorothy Kilgallen's story that Mark has the rights to. And we'll be back with your calls in a moment on Coast to Coast AM. 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

0: George Norrie back with Mark Shaw. His website is linked up at coasttocoastam.com. Mark, was Dorothy Kilgallen a fan of Marilyn Monroe's at all?
1: Yes, George, and that's a real tragedy. They had a social friendship. I don't know if you'd call it, you know, a kindred spirit like Dorothy and Amelia were, but in the book Collateral Damage and several others, I've pointed out that when Marilyn died, Dorothy wrote a column about it that she said basically, and she knew her very well, she's on the upswing. She's got a new love affair. She was going to marry Joe DiMaggio. I mean, she just bought a home. She had never had a home. And so Dorothy then goes ahead and says there's no way she could have committed suicide. The real story hasn't been told. That's exactly a quote from a column that she wrote. So she was very close to Marilyn. And it really is just a tragedy that there hasn't been a true investigation of that death.
0: Weren't their deaths very similar?
1: Well, no, they said.

0: that Marilyn committed suicide through drugs. Noguchi, they never even looked at some of her bodily organs. The whole investigation was awful. With Dorothy, the whole situation was not quite as extensive, but Dorothy was poisoned. Not one barbiturate, as they came out and said with the medical examiner's people, but three barbiturates in her system. So yes, she died that way. There wasn't too much conjecture about her committing suicide because Dorothy was at the top of her game. All you have to do is go watch on Prime Video or YouTube the last program on November 8th, 1965, and you will see a smiling, congenial, curious woman on the panel who goes ahead and guesses all of these occupations by these rather strange people.
1: And she died a few hours later then, didn't she?
0: Yes, she did. And I've been able to prove in Abuse of Power, which is the book that I was on with you the last time in December, exactly what happened. I was able to find out that this, Dorothy got too close to the truth. And with the JFK assassination, she was going to name names. Carlos Marcello, who, by the way, there is now out there in the JFK assassination records a confession by him. Yeah, I had the son of a gun killed. I'm glad I did. I wish I could have done it myself. That's exactly what Dorothy believed with her research. So she had that going for her, and she was going to put that in a book she was writing. And then who covered up the assassination? And that was obviously J. Edgar Hoover. So unfortunately, she got herself involved with the wrong people. And I was able to find a casino boss in Las Vegas who gave me the information as to exactly how this one guy named Pataki, who was a kind of a love interest of Dorothy's, set her up for the kill.
1: I met Carlos Marcello's granddaughter. She was working here in St. Louis. Yeah. I never had an opportunity to talk to her about her grandfather. And then she quit her job, and we can't find her.
0: No, I'm sure it is hard to find some of those people that way. George, I just want to mention two quotes to you about the two women we're talking about. Here's what publisher William Randolph Hearst Jr. said about Dorothy. Dorothy wanted a career that would fly high and fast like Charles Lindbergh, Amelia Earhart, and Howard Hughes. She achieved those goals. And then I found the exact message. Now, you just think about this. Amelia Earhart, at this time in 1936, without doubt, is the most famous woman in the world, all right? And here's what she took the time to do to send Dorothy this message. She's still on the Hindenburg, and they sent it by kind of a radio activity or something. I know you can make it, Dorothy, but you must follow your normal schedule of eating, drinking, and sleeping, even though on such a trip, and forget you are flying and you won't even get air weary. Imagine you are back at the Evening Journal offices and stick to one brand of bottled water throughout. Now that caring part of Amelia Earhart, that's what disturbed me about this book that came out last year. They didn't even mention this. They didn't even mention Dorothy's 1937 article about Amelia. You know, too many authors these days, I'm sorry, George, when they come up with a conclusion, and it happens in the with the journalists as well, they come up with a conclusion and then they try to fit the facts to that and they leave out anything that's contrary. And that's not the kind of journalists or authors we want this day. Dorothy wasn't like that, and I'm sick and tired of seeing that kind of coverage for events that are historical in nature.
1: I have not seen the Sunday after What's My Line after she died. Have you seen that at all?
0: Yes, it's a real tribute show. You can find it on Prime or you can find it on YouTube. And, let's see, we got John Daly, we got
1: Bennett Cyril
0: Francis. I think the one that was on, it might have been Steve Allen that was on that show that night. And somebody else there, I don't know, but
1: Bennett Cerf,
0: exactly. And the tears are in their eyes and everything. And the tributes, oh boy, I just got some those willies in my hands because I hate to even talk about what happened to her. She was at the top of her profession. She had three children. She had everything to live for, and they killed her. You want to ask, people ask me all the time, well, how do you know she had it right? Well, I say, because they killed her. They killed her. And you're going to watch that show, and you're going to see those people, you know, adults and used to tragedy and everything. They just are so sick to themselves about Dorothy dying that night.
1: What do you think Dorothy knew about the JFK assassination to merit that killing?
0: Well, she's the only one to have represented Jack Ruby. And, I mean, Lee Harvey Oswald. And she's the only one to have interviewed Jack Ruby at his trial. And what he told her, when Dorothy died, the FBI went to her offices. I've proven this. They stole her her manuscript. They stole her files about the JFK assassination, everything. Only thing we know is, where did Dorothy go after the assassination? She didn't stay in Dallas and look at J. Edgar Hoover, or she didn't look at you know, President Johnson. She didn't look at the industrial complex. She didn't look at the Cubans. She went straight to New Orleans, and that's where Carlos Marcello's organization was. As you may know, after the Kennedys fixed the 1960 election, Bobby Kennedy, who had no business being Attorney General, was Attorney General. He was the run of the litter, as I've said, in abuse of power, and he wanted to show his parents and his father he was so great. So he deported, with no way of proving why he was doing it. He deported Carlos Marcello to Central America. He got back in the United States, and as you know, with all of my cases in terms of things I've done in the past, whether it's the Mike Tyson trial or Kobe Bryant or O.J. Simpson, I look at motive as a former criminal defense lawyer. Well, it's the motive is there. Okay, Carlos Marcello can't let JFK continue to be president, and he wants to kill Bobby Kennedy for what he did. So he goes ahead, though, because he knows that Jack Kennedy would come after him. So he goes ahead and eliminates JFK, so Bobby is powerless. And the proof is right there. Bobby was powerless. He never did anything at all with regard to the mafia or anything after that. So, yeah, that's what happened. It's just such a tragedy. But many times, again, these authors, these journalists, they try to come up with, you know, these fly-by-night ideas as to what happened in some of these historical cases. And unfortunately, you know, the Oswald alone theory lives to this day. I mean, people still believe that for some reason that guy orchestrated the JFK assassination.
1: Is it still possible that Jimmy Hoffa, the head of the Teamsters Union, might have been part of it as well?
0: Well, you should know, okay? You should know. Yeah. Because of your involvement with your radio show, I believe you had in Detroit and all of that. You know, that's another of the great mysteries, for sure, is exactly what happened to him. What's the film that was done by my friend, the author in New York City, acclaimed author? They Don't Paint Houses, Do They? Have you ever seen that?
1: Yes.
0: Yes. And it seems to me to be pretty darn reliable in terms of what happened and why, and the fact that Hoffa went ahead and crossed the wrong people. But if anybody had the will and the belief that he wanted to get rid of the Kennedys, it was Jimmy Hoffa. As you know, he wanted to get rid of Bobby Kennedy, but he hated Jack Kennedy as well. Isn't there the account where Robert Kennedy and Hoffa are in New York City, and Hoffa tries to strangle Robert Kennedy? Isn't that something that happened, I believe?
1: That may have happened, that's to be sure. But the word was always, you get Kennedy first, the president, and then that shuts down Bobby.
0: Absolutely. And that's exactly what happened. And in abuse of power, as you know, I was able to connect the death of Robert Kennedy through a gentleman who was at the Santa Anita racetrack, and was able to connect him with Carlos Marcello's people, and so on and so forth. You know, Sirhan Sirhan, I don't know what people think, but in my book, Abuse of Power, you're going to find out. He fired a gun, But he had nothing to do with Bobby Kennedy's death. He was standing in front of him

0: The autopsies and everything show that those shots came from the back. And unfortunately, I tried for a while. I even got a hold of Sirhan's attorneys, but they cared little about the fact that this innocent man is still in prison, and I couldn't get any backing to go after that particular situation and see if I couldn't get that innocent person out of prison.
1: We're still trying to get an interview with him. He listens to our show quite
0: Oh, that's
1: regularly,
0: right. Yes.
1: Mark. And if we
0: Yeah.
1: get it, I want you to come with me.
0: I would be absolutely, I would love to do that because I have a real sick spot in my stomach. You know how I feel about these things. And that man should have never been convicted and certainly should not be in prison today.
1: That's absolutely true. I'm going to see if Tom's available to pop on for a second with us because he's been talking to Sirhan's brother, Munir. How close are we getting, Tommy?
2: Well, I call him probably every month and a half, and we have some really good conversations, but I can't get him to commit, and that's the issue. But
1: Okay,
2: I think he's
1: okay.
2: getting closer because he sounds like he wants to.
1: Have we had
0: Tom,
1: a
0: I
1: chance?
0: said.
1: And his first attorney is dead now, William Pepper.
0: Yeah, but
2: Right.
0: these two women that represent him, I sent them my book. I sent one to the prison where Sirhan is. I don't know if they ever gave it to him, but Tom, that might be something you could do with his brother because I'm not sure they have a copy of the book. And it's so powerful in terms of what happened, and I can certainly send you one and you could give it to them the next time.
1: All right, we'll work on something like that. It's an amazing story, Mark. Let's take some calls, and we'll take some calls in the last half with you. It's John in Wisconsin to get us started. Hey, John.
3: Hello, George. Hello, Mark. Brief
1: Hi,
3: comment and a
1: buddy.
3: question, please. Mark, you do great work. Every time you're on Coast to
0: Thank
3: Coast,
0: you.
3: I learn so much from you that other historians will not touch. And
0: Oh, that's very kind. Thank you.
3: best wishes on your latest book. My question is this, Mark. With these massive cover-ups that have been going on for decades, is it possible that artificial intelligence could help you bring further clarity and perhaps solve some of these mysteries? And once again, Mark, thanks for all you do. George, thank you for taking my call.
1: Interesting question, Mark.
0: Yes, it is. I want to make sure, by the way, I mentioned somebody on the air. The man's name is Joseph Marshall. Lives in Mississippi, and he's been a big backer of mine. He sends me these postcards and says some very nice things about me and everything. I don't know if he's called in on the show or whatever at times, but he's a great fellow that way. Artificial intelligence, I'm 82 years old. I'm old school. I still don't know if I understand it. I want to know where it is. I want to know who this Claude is that somebody at artificial intelligence. But we've been working on some things with a book trailer for the book, and somebody who's an expert in that area has shown me that it is very beneficial. I don't know about this idea that it's going to cause the world to end in 2030, but there could be some possibilities there. But again, every time I look at something with artificial intelligence, at the end it says there could be mistakes. So I'm not one that feels like you can count on that, but I wouldn't doubt it, Mr. from I can't think of your name now, from Wisconsin, that something like that could happen. And maybe there's a chance if the right things are submitted into an artificial intelligence that somehow or another there could be a breakthrough with regard to some of these cover-ups. That'd be a wonderful thing to happen.
1: My biggest concern with AI, Mark, is that it would launch nukes erroneously.
0: You think there's a good possibility of that, George?
1: I think it could, if it's done
0: Oh,
1: the
0: boy.
1: wrong way. Anything could happen. It could just take over and say, well, it thinks this is that, and it did it arbitrarily
0: My.
1: on its own, without presidential authority or anything else.
0: That's scary.
1: Eddie in Tennessee. Go ahead, Eddie. Good to have you with us.
4: Yeah. Kudos to Tom Danhauser for taking my call. Appreciate that. And thank you, Mark, for being part of this great show that George Norrie of Coast to Coast put together.
0: Yeah,
4: I've
0: may
4: got a
0: I say
4: question
0: something?
4: for
0: May
4: you.
0: I something? Isn't it the great show? It is the
4: Oh, yeah.
0: best
4: Hey, listen, I listen to it
0: of the
4: every night. It
0: best.
4: robs me of sleep every night. And I tried to be an insider, and I was, and I am, and it doesn't recognize me. I've got a big problem.

0: problem with that, Mr. Norrie, and I got to get to the root of it or create another email or do something because I paid for it and I can't get it to go through. That's not what I want to talk about. I won't have a lot of time with other callers, but I do have a question and a comment. I've got a comment for George and a question for you, Mr. Mark. Thank you for doing this. And you mentioned Howard Hughes. I just wanted to know if Howard Hughes had anything to do with any of this because I was always enthralled with Howard Hughes and his design of all these airplanes he did and all the times he crashed. And I heard on George's show back years ago about how he survived every crash. You know, he designed that plane that was a, you know, water plane and all that. And, you know, he designed the airplane that the federal government would not accept. And the Japanese says, that's a great plane. They use it to bomb Pearl Harbor, in case somebody knows that. And that was my question about Howard Hughes. And my question, my comment for George is, George, I've been really reading a lot since I retired from the post office in 2015. I went on a music tour and traveled around and did that. And then I found Jesus, but I'm not going into that. There was a Francis Tumblety that was from St. Louis that bought an old Civil War hospital and turned it into a bed and breakfast. And supposedly, you can Google it, it was Jack the Ripper. They have a real good case on it. And you being from St. Louis, I wanted to see if you could check into that. And possibly, I know a lot about it. I could be part of the program about Jack the Ripper. I think it'd be a great show. I don't know if you've ever had one on Jack the Ripper.
1: Eddie, we just had a Jack the Ripper show about 3 weeks ago, and we talked about Francis Tumblety. He was a dentist, and they had figured out that he wasn't involved, but it was very close. We're going to come back with more. We'll let you react to the Howard Hughes comment, Mark, when we come back in a moment on Coast to Coast AM.

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1: Next hour, Jeffrey Simmons joins us to talk about intelligent design. I'm looking forward to that, and we'll be back in a moment with Mark Shaw and take final calls with him as well. Have you signed up yet to become a Coast Insider? And Eddie in Tennessee will get you fixed, so make sure you stay on top of that. 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
1: 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Right at the top of the homepage, it says Insider. 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

0: And welcome back, George Norrie, along with Mark Shawn. Again, Mark's website is linked up at coasttocoastam.com. We're talking about his latest work, Girl Around the World, about Dorothy Kilgallen and Amelia Earhart. Mark, was Howard Hughes involved in the Lockheed Electra at all?
1: Not that I know of. Purdue University, I have some of this in the book. You know, they put up the money and so on and so forth. But I'm not an expert on Howard Hughes. I've always been fascinated with his life and times, and I'm trying to think of the film that the famous actor played him. But he was a complicated man.
0: DiCaprio played him, did he?
1: Yeah, a complicated man for sure. But he's one of those men that you feel like had the... You know, about 2 years ago, I decided I wanted to get smarter. So I bought a book on Michelangelo, on Einstein, and one other one. And the thing that I came out of, I didn't make me smarter, but I found out that each one of them said the key to learning and what had helped them move ahead was curiosity. And I tried to be curious myself. But Howard Hughes, you know, he tried so many different things and all of that. And I can't get the, you know, talk about that film. I can't get the image out of his crashing there in Los Angeles into that neighborhood. Remember that?
0: I do. That's right. It was a great scene.
1: Wow. Yeah. So who knows? Who knows about Howard?
0: Back to the calls. First-time caller Danny in Idaho. Welcome to the show, Danny. Go ahead.
2: Hi. How you doing?
0: Good.
2: I've been concerned about John Jr. Have you done any research on that? I heard a guy that was supposedly his best friend who said that he was murdered by a remote-controlled bomb that was placed in the tail section of the airplane, and that the airport was unsecured where he parked his plane, and that they blamed it on pilot error, but I'm convinced that he was definitely murdered.
0: Did you ever hear anything about that case, Mark?
1: Well, I was very much intrigued with it when it happened, and even after. I've got a huge file over here of some research that I did. Unfortunately, with some of these cases that I would like to get involved with, there's been so much research out there, and much of it bogus, and I could never really figure out how I could separate fact from fiction. But I think, again, you need to go back and look at Modi. Why would somebody have wanted to have him die? Was it some sort of a grudge against the Kennedys? I mean, that's where I started. But I had trouble pinning down exactly what happened there, and I decided to move on. I'm hoping that at some particular point there may be new evidence. And, George, you've got me thinking now. Perhaps an AI investigation, if you can call it that, with that kind of evidence. Look, how about Hoffa? You know, there's the other cases that we've never been able to solve or get to a point. I mean, I think Dorothy's pretty well solved the JFK assassination, and what happened to Amelia, solved with quotation marks around it. But maybe AI in the future, somebody will be able to solve what happened with those cases.
0: Doesn't Robert F. Kennedy Jr. believe that Sirhan Sirhan did not become part of it?
1: Yeah, he did. And I don't know if it was to show he was a big shot or not, but apparently he went to the prison. He hugged Sirhan. He said, "I know that you didn't kill kill JFK or kill Robert Kennedy," and so on
0: his,
1: and so forth.
0: His father. It was his father.
1: Yeah, but what I found out was that, his father, I'm sorry, that I found out that he didn't follow up on that at all. He just let it go, and his Sirhan's attorneys, now you can check it out with his brother and so on and so forth. But I kind of felt like that Robert Kennedy Jr. was just trying to, you know, there's a situation with Robert Kennedy Jr. When JFK was killed, and I have the evidence to with his speeches and everything, I'm going to appear at the Commonwealth Club up in San Francisco in a couple of weeks, and Robert Kennedy Jr. was there, and right after JFK died. Well, it was obviously the mafia. It was obviously Carlos Marcello. And then all at once, it wasn't. So I can't put a pin on him. I'm not so sure what the validity can be of what happened. But it's just sad that Sirhan Sirhan is still in prison. That's for sure.
0: Next up, let's go to Jake in Los Angeles. Jake, welcome to the program.
3: This is
4: Hi, how are you? I have a question. Fred Noonan, who accompanied Amelia Earhart, they both disappeared. And there's a mystery that apparently there was a final photo that was taken, and this was off the coast of Saipan Island, which is a Japanese island.
1: Uh-huh.
4: And it clearly shows her and him, and it's I've compared the pictures, and it definitely seems like them, and I'm wondering if you're familiar with this photograph, and also, what does the name James Files mean to you?
1: Well, first of all, let's talk about Files. I'm asked about that all the time. He seems to have a credible account of what occurred.

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1: Dorothy is right, exactly, you know, where she crashed into the sea. As far as photographs, they have ones of bones, they have ones of things at different islands and things like that. What I'm hoping is, and I have cooperated with the Purdue Expedition, they have a copy of my book and so on and so forth, and I'm hopeful that they're going to be able to come up with something. I want to just mention George, if I may, because Dorothy Kilgallen and her her race around the world was such an amazing race. I want to say that, by the way, her book Journal Around the World, I had the rights to it, and we collapsed it into the new book. We melded it into the new book. But my wife helped me, and we went through that book, and we never changed a word. Because as you remember, even Hemingway said she was one of the greatest writers ever. We wouldn't want to do anything with that. And I just want to read one of the dispatches that she did. Sure. She said, the passengers, the men on the ship are grumbling at having to curtail their smoking car stories, but they cheered when they learned I could shoot dice. They asked me to prove it, and I shot a 7 on the first roll. Dice is rated the favorite game among the China Clippers as they wing across the Pacific. The boys requested I wear slacks and change my name to Sam to conform to the masculine atmosphere. I'll wear the slacks all right. I intended to anyway, but I refused to answer to the name of Sam. I mean, her sense of humor, she's the only woman out of all of these people that are going on this race around the world, and she had this kind of sense of humor. That was the Dorothy Kilgallen, unfortunately, that was killed in 1965.
2: And this was before the internet, where everybody would go to that newspaper to look at her column.
1: 200,000 people, circulation of 200,000 people. She had the radio show that was listened to by a million people. She had, show on CBS, you know, What's My Line? I mean, the woman was at the top. People have asked me, did she copy her files about JFK? Did she copy her manuscript? Well, and I've said to them, you know, she just couldn't go down the street to Kinko's, because there wasn't any Kinko's of that kind. All she would have had were what they call those things in the typewriter. You made a copy with them, whatever that was called. That's all. And so they disappeared, and unfortunately, they've never been found, although I've suspected over the years that they are still in the New York City police files. I've filed petitions to get that done, and I've never been able to get the cooperation. I also had met with both police commissioners and said we need to get an investigation of Dorothy's death. Bob Holden, who was the one who set up the honor for Dorothy, I don't know if people know about this, but in December, Dorothy, or November, Dorothy was honored by the New York City Council with them co-naming the intersection of East 68th Street and Park Avenue, Dorothy Kilgallen Way. And Bob Holden was a councilman who did that, and the photographs and the chronicle of that are on the internet. But Bob, as powerful as he was with a councilman, couldn't get an investigation of Dorothy's death. And I'm kind of hoping that perhaps this book might make a difference when we try to get Dorothy a new investigation, because I will never give up trying until the day I die.
2: Good for you, my friend. And those copies used to be called mimeographs, remember?
1: Yeah. You got your hands dirty, if I remember right.
2: What was her dispute with Frank Sinatra?
1: Oh, boy, that's a beauty. Let's see, which book is that in? It might be in Collateral Damage. I think it was in even in The Reporter Knew Too Much or Fighting for Justice, wherever. Anyway, so the whole deal was this. And it's kind of fascinating because they were good friends. And in fact, I found a column where she was away, and so he was a guest columnist. So they really, you know, and they met and stuff like that. And then all at once, she was fed up with his association with the gangsters, who he was hanging out with and all that kind of stuff. And she wrote a column.

0: column that absolutely, I mean, really nailed him in terms of what he was doing and why are you doing, and then worse, that he had all these, as she called them, I can even quote, bimbos that he was with, and he was taking them and ceremoning, romancing them, and then throwing them to the side and everything. Well, Frank didn't like that, and so the next thing that happened was he was bad mouthing her in Las Vegas and everywhere else. And his main thing that he could do to get under her skin or whatever was that she was the chinless wonder. Do you remember that? If you
1: yep,
0: remember how Dorothy
1: yep.
0: looked,
1: she had a
0: she
1: small
0: didn't
1: little
0: have
1: chin,
0: a real strong chin. And so he called her the chinless wonder. And then he said, you know, all kinds of derogatory things about them, about her, and they were never friends after that. Too bad.
1: I think it was her column that got Bobby Kennedy to tell John, stay away from Sinatra. He's got mob connections.
0: I was never able to prove that, but I wouldn't be surprised because that's the one thing that, you know, when Jack Kennedy was going to run for president in 1960, they tried to clean up everything that he was doing, especially the womanizing. I think he was a good president. I don't know if you call him a great president or whatever, with the Cuban Missile Crisis and all of that. But he was a womanizer like nobody that ever lived. That poor wife of his, Jackie, had to put up with him being with a different woman, including what were those two women that worked at the White House. I can't think of their nicknames now, but he would be in the White House pool with these women, and poor Jackie would be up stairs and have to put up with the embarrassment. I still believe that that was just him, was JFK at his worst.
1: I bet the Secret Service agents went nuts with Kennedy, didn't they?
0: I'm sure that they did, you know, and with Robert Kennedy too, and the Kennedy family. And how about Joe Kennedy, for God's sakes? My favorite story of him, although it's a sad one, who's the famous actress that he had, Gloria Swanson. And the story is true, apparently. He went on I don't remember what the name of the ship was, to Europe, and he had his wife on one end of the ship and Gloria Swanson on the other end.
1: Unbelievable. We got
0: Those
1: just
0: were the
1: about
0: days,
1: a,
0: George.
1: Where do we get your books, Mark?
0: Oh, there wherever books are sold. I kind of have been, Amazon's okay, but I've been recommending Barnes & Noble. You know, they went through a very, very difficult time and almost went out of business. They had to close some stores and whatever, and they've really come back. And so I suggest them, but of course, more than anything, the independent bookstores who are still struggling and so on and so forth that way. I'm going to appear at one over here in Palo Alto, where Stanford is, in a couple of weeks, and I really would appreciate people at least first looking at independent bookstores.
1: Good for you. The name of the book, this one is called Girl Around the World. What are you working on next, Mark?
0: Well, George, I've been working on for about 13 years or however long it is, an autobiography. I've had the most amazing life with all the things that have happened to me through my through my criminal defense days and through my television days with analyzing famous cases, to my writing all the books, to all the wonderful things that have happened to me and the quirky things. And one of the funny parts of this, the title of it so far is Sunshine on My Shoulder, because from an early age, and it still happens today, most people believed I was a dead ringer for John Denver. And so I'm going to have fun with that, hopefully, and that'll probably be it, because I'm up in age. I have some medical issues, as you know. Arthritis in my fingers is the toughest one because I have trouble with the keys.
1: Well, when this is done, you come on back. Mark Shaw, you're invited anytime you want, my friend. Up next, we're going to talk about intelligent design right here on Coast to Coast AM.
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6: Fox News, I'm Deborah Valentine. President Trump met with New York City's Mayor Zoran Mamdani at Gracie Mansion in New York on Monday. President Trump says the mayor is asking for some federal help because he wants to spend billions of dollars for new housing.
7: I would say that was a very federal-oriented job. You're going to need a lot of federal approvals and probably some federal money to do it, but it's always been a great location.
6: The meeting comes ahead of the president's speech and meeting with world leaders at the UN General Assembly today. Vermont Senator Bernie Sanders delivering an address at Riverside Church in New York City. He warns of the growth of inequality.
8: Never before in human history have so few people held so much wealth and so much power.
6: Senator Sanders' appearance ahead of the midterms and his attendance at the UN General Assembly in New York. 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
11: The Navy is asking its personnel to hide military ties on social media pages and set profiles to private due to an increased threat of attacks. In a recent notice, the acting Secretary of the Navy, Hung Cao, wrote that, quote, hostile actors are executing a coordinated multi-domain campaign against the Department of Navy enterprise. Those attacks include harassment and the release of personal information. The acting secretary noted, there has been a significant increase since the start of hostilities with Iran in February. He wrote that the incidents, quote, are part of a deliberate effort to gather intelligence

0: test our defenses, disrupt our operations, and intimidate our force. This is the latest move by the military in this direction. In December, Central Command issued an order for troops to turn off geolocation services and review device privacy settings. Kevin Uretsky, Fox News.
1: Democracy 2026.
2: Less than 100 days out from the midterms, tens of millions of dollars are already in play for candidates who support the rapid expansion of artificial intelligence. Groups like Leading the Future have emerged as major spenders. Its collection of PACs has spent $30 million on federal and state races. That money is going to both Republicans and Democrats. Leading the Future told Fox Business it supports candidates who believe in, quote, responsible policies that keep America at the forefront of innovation and unlock new economic opportunities for workers and businesses while still having meaningful safeguards in place. But that's not the only player. On the other end of the spectrum, you have a group called Public First Action. It's looking to support candidates in favor of stronger AI regulation. It is backed by Anthropic CEO Dario Amodei, who has been outspoken about the need for guardrails. Connor Hansen, Fox Business.
3: We've sent that Rip Van Winkle guy to the dentist.
4: Hey, what? Hey, what?
3: And what's worse than a trip to the dentist? Your wife's paint project that you've put off. Let Seabrook Paint in Jackson and Ridgeland find that Benjamin Moore paint and a contractor that will get you back doing the important things in life, like grilling and watching sports. Seabrook, Benjamin Moore paint, and a happy wife, happy life. Seabrook Paint in Jackson on Monument and in Ridgeland on West Jackson.
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0: And welcome back to Coast, George Norrie with you. Dr. Jeffrey Simmons back with us, a longtime physician who writes about intelligent design. He served on FEMA's Regional Advisory Council as a community emergency response team trainer. Jeffrey is also a fellow of the Discovery Institute, lives in Eugene, Oregon. His last book was called What Darwin Didn't Know, and he's back on Coast to Coast. Jeffrey, welcome back. How have you been?
1: I've been great, and thank you for having me back.
0: I'm looking forward to this. When we hear the word intelligent design, what does that mean to people?
1: The simplest answer is some intelligence designed us. And it's just the opposite, or somewhat the opposite, of what Darwin had to say at one time. And so intelligent design is relatively new, maybe 20 years, being brought out by the Discovery Institute, Steve Meyer in particular, and others. And it has this, it argues against Darwin. I think Darwin's day is up. I mean, it's like the emperor not wearing clothes, or the emperor's new clothes. It's over. And intelligent design, I'll give you a lot of examples. We got a lot of time. I'll be very glad to give you what I'm talking about.
0: Sure.
1: A lot of common sense says somebody, something, an alien, a god, something designed us. Everything says design. For example, sometimes if just a visual, simple image would help. If you were walking through the woods in South Dakota and you came across, you know, the four presidents carved up and above you, you wouldn't think that happened by natural erosion. You would think that was designed. I mean, common sense would say, that's design. That didn't happen by accident.
0: Right.
1: If the same woods you were walking through and you came across a laptop or a watch, you know, or a iPhone or anything along that line, it's designed. Okay, these things aren't even anywhere near as complicated as a human being. But the thinking, for the most part, in public schools and elsewhere, is that we're an accident. You know, Darwin is compatible with accident. And I'll make that clear, I'm sure, I hope I do, as the night goes on, kind of making my stand here. It's about time we realize that Darwin's just over. It belongs in the dustbin of history. It's interesting. Now, mind you, there's a part of Darwin, natural selection.

That's valid, but that goes with design and that goes with Darwin both. That's if a animal gets faster because it can survive better, that's natural selection, but that can be design or that can be Darwin. So people will say to me sometimes when I lecture, but what about natural selection? Well, it works both ways. The group I belong to is about 50 PhDs and a handful of MDs, international folks who are arguing science against science. And 20 years ago, there was nobody arguing this per se. And now this last year, I think there's like 350 articles. It's appearing in textbooks a little bit, not in public schools, and it's becoming to the fore. And people who may not like the idea that, this kind of sounds like God and sounds like creation, well, in a sense, get over it because Darwin doesn't work. Come up with an alternative. It's just if it's common sense. If you took, for instance, one of the problems with intelligent design is a lot of people are arguing it, and they're arguing at levels that scientists argue, and they're hard to follow. And sometimes the arguments get into religion, and that gets to be heated stuff. But if you take something like the clotting system, your blood clots when you cut yourself, and pretend like you had to climb for this clot to happen. You have to climb four different ladders, and when you get to the top, the clot happens. Well, for your body to clot, you have to have all those steps come together all at the same time, and they happen within milliseconds. And if you don't have one of those steps in the ladder or two steps in the ladder, it won't clot. So it's not like Darwin where it could happen slowly and gradually. This whole system had to be there. But on top of that, you have to have a system that pulls the clot together. You had to have a system to know where to clot. And you have to have a system that tears it down and remodels it, makes it kind of look like it used to be. So this is just one example of something that's extremely complicated and it couldn't happen. And I go through a lot of systems before the night is over to make that clear. I think the time has come to say it's common sense. People, folks, listeners, whatever. It's common sense. And I can't get over how much it's common sense. Just like finding that those four president heads on the side of the mountain. Take childbirth. That's one of the great ones to talk about. When a child is about to be delivered, it sends a message to its mom that it's time. And so the process starts. The water breaks, the head starts to move down, get into position. Sometimes in rare circumstances, there's a little change in that. But most of the time, it's the head and it gets into a position where it can get through the passage. It cannot get through straight through. It's got to turn sideways. And the child comes out and it doesn't breathe before it comes out because it'll drown. And it does breathe shortly after, whether it gets slapped on the butt or not. At the same time, as soon as it comes out, there's a valve in one of the major arteries that closes. Now the blood can go to the lungs. It couldn't go to the lungs before. And so all this has to happen at the same time. This is complexity upon complexity. This is intelligent design. If you did this by accident, like Darwin, little steps here, subsequent steps there, would never happen. How would the baby even move out of the mom? And a lot of interesting things happen. The baby knows how to suckle immediately, and the mom's milk has to be exact. It wasn't, Pepsi once and Dr. Pepper another day, and we kept trying different things in the mom's milk. It's very complicated, and it came all together in the right way. Again, not little steps like Darwin like you to say. He even says, my theory would break down if the subsequent little steps didn't work. And we know now science has gotten so complicated. We've gone from from what we look at to the microscopic, to the submicroscopic, to the electron microscope. It's gotten so complicated and complexity upon complexity upon complexity. And so it doesn't happen. Like I say, Darwin's emperor has no clothes. I wanted to stick in a real quickie. I have a new book, which I was on your show in the spring, and you said as soon as it's out to give you a call. And it's a

0: thriller. It's doing extremely well. It just came out 2 weeks ago. But within it, there's a subplot of intelligent design. It's a nuclear attack on one of our cities, secretive, done by terrorists. But it within the text of the book is a lot of preparedness and what would happen in big cities with a catastrophe. I have an op-ed in the Washington Examiner about this.
1: This is Oppenheimer's demon, right?
0: Exactly. And it says, the op-ed says, maybe the evacuation would do you more harm, basically, than the bomb. And maybe before the show's over, you can get back to this. But there is a subplot of ID in there. And the two characters, one is a doctor who's also the DA. He's got a JD and an MD. He's a Jew who is non-practicing, 40-year-old, good looking, like I am and most of the people in my family, and the lady in it is a neurosurgeon. She's black. She has a cross around her neck. And so during the course of this trying to find the terrorists and track them down and take care of business, they get into this ID debate because she's very strongly ID. And what happens in ID, if you're strongly ID in your big departments and big schools, you get into trouble. So there's a plot going on to stop her from doing her work. And she's trying to help solve this major crime. And so it stopped this thing with some state-of-the-art medical stuff. And so anyway, I wanted to stick that in real quick. I didn't want to dominate stuff. So, another interesting thing that happens, dominate things with that book. But and it got a great Kirkus review, by the way, if I say so myself. Another thing that interesting happens while the baby's in mom, this is brand new, hot off the press stuff, is that the child sends cells, they're called trophoblasts. What happens is the placenta lands, digs in, connects with the blood vessels, and it sends cells of its kind, of its own, into the mom. And they go to the mom's heart, it goes to the mom's lungs, it goes to the mom's brain, it goes to the pancreas. And the thinking is, this is a design thing for the baby to help the mom survive. And so, yeah, well, you say, well, maybe there's a lot of reasons, but they find that when there's a diabetic problem, these cells will start secreting insulin to help mom survive. They find that they go to the heart and they help healing if there's heart problems. There's
1: Amazing.
0: a whole host of things. It's fascinating. I'm reading a whole book on it. I haven't quite finished it, but it's called Unwelcome Guests or something like that. And it's just about 140 pages. Always these books are a little tough on non-biologists, but it's very interesting what's going on. And of course, just backing up to the DNA stuff, 3 billion tiny chemicals hooked together that have a lot of the code about what's going to happen with your eye color and your height and your bones. And it's like a cookbook for the human body. This 3 billion little codes didn't come about one at a time. I mean, that would take a trillion years. And to work together, sometimes the eyes require several different codes to work together. I mean, the color, the pupil, how the eyelid's going to function, that's designed. The tears, I think I mentioned this to you on a different show, but there's evidence that suggests that there's four different kind of tears. It's sadness, gladness, lubrication, and irritation or infection. Why would there be design for emotions that would be different? And not only that, but if you just pay attention to where your tears come from. They come from the upper outer part of your eyes, kind of where your upper eyelid connects to the side of your eyes, and they come across the eye and they drain at the down part on the inside and they go into your nose and out. This is not an accident, and there's no lacrimal glands or tear ducts that are totally different in any other animal. Just simple things. The eyes are at the top of the head. You can see. The nose is over the mouth. You can smell what you're putting into your
1: And
0: mouth.
1: you have ears. You have
0: You have
1: a mouth
0: ears
1: to.
0: on both sides, so you can hear the train come by and leave, one side and leave out the other side. No, you can see where it's coming from with having your ears that way. And your ears are shaped to capture sound. We think they're silly shape. Well, we're used to them, but they're actually shaped to capture sound. And it's incredible. You can, with your ears, you can listen to a symphony, and you can hear the whole thing, or you can pick out the drums, or you can pick out the horns or the violins. You can pick out the singer, if you selectively want to. So you're listening to the whole thing and you're tasting in your ears, you know, like you might taste food, the whole thing, or you hear parts and designed. And interesting enough, I'm just rattling on and on here, but I have a lot to say. The ears and people speaking, aren't, isn't it interesting that they're matched up, that you can hear what people are saying? It's not like they're tuned to different frequencies. The same thing with birds. Every bird species has got a song, a different song, so it seems, and they can hear their own song. Same thing with insects. It's not random. It's not accidental. The closer you look at this, the more you see design after design. I've been at this for 20 years. I've been lecturing a lot. This, you're about the 25th interview I've had in the last 2 to 3 weeks because of the new book. And so I've just got lots and lots to say.
1: Well, I got to say, Jeffrey, I've been a staunch believer in intelligent design for a long, long time. What I don't know is how. I used to ask my mother this question where we talked about God, and she said, he always was and always will be. And I used to say, Mom, that's not good enough for me. I need an answer. When will we ever get the answer of the intent? Though you and I both agree there is intelligent design,
0: yeah.
1: How did it start?
0: You know, it's an impossible question to answer. I sometimes view us as living, this would be different for you, as living in a terrarium. We're all in a terrarium, and some incredible force developed this terrarium, and our stratosphere is that glass enclosure, and our sun is our sun lamp, and it has a way of refreshing the water on its own. You know, like we do here, you think of the oceans evaporate, you know, they form clouds. The clouds are kind of trucks of water. They take them to the mountaintops and elsewhere, and then it comes down the mountains and gets cleaned and cleared out, filtered, and it goes back to the sea. Well, this terrarium is self-sustaining. You know, it's got oxygen that's self-sustaining, which is another interesting thing that couldn't happen by piecemeal. We breathe out carbon dioxide. The plant sucks it in. It's complicated, and it puts out oxygen, and this goes round and round. You cannot have us on this planet or in this terrarium without this reciprocal action going
1: exactly.
0: on.
1: Exactly. It's a very incredible relationship.
0: Yeah, and it's necessary. And there's all kinds of relationships along that line. But that's a big one I think most people can understand. And then Darwin's, you know, if you think about Darwin's drawings where, you know, it's a fish that comes out of the sea and it's an amphibian and a reptile, and then it's kind of a standing reptile. And then it's
1: got legs and walks.
0: And eventually becomes a robot, because that's what we're here to recreate, I think, some days.
1: Is it possible, Jeffrey, that none of this is real?
0: Ah, sure. We may be part of a TV show or something like that. It is possible that it isn't real, but I don't think so. I hope not. God, what I've been through in my life, it seems pretty real. I'll tell you, my book is, if I can stick in a personal note, my book is dedicated to my daughter who died at age 37. Weeks before the book came out. And so I stuck a quick dedication on there. She had a very funny, not funny, haha, complication of mono. It's called HLH. Anyway, I just wanted to stick that in. But and I would talk to her a lot about intelligent design, and she could almost repeat half of what I have to say. So what else? You know, it's how do you explain cold-blooded animals like fish turning into warm-blooded? That's not a simple process. You know, how do you change no lungs to lungs? That's not a simple process. How do you, you know, if fish come walking out of the sea, where's the food? Will they dry up from the sun? How do they walk across the hot sands, you know?
1: Well, look at the magnificent things that mankind has created, from, you know, computers to cell phones to rockets. I mean, it's amazing.
0: It is amazing what we've done, and I think that kind of verifies a little bit what we that we are here and we're real. I sometimes I have

0: Another book that is got great reviews. It was a long time ago. It's called "Are We Here to Recreate Ourselves?" And it tracks the history of all aspects of our body. You know, hearing, speaking. You know, speaking would be microphones, and hearing would be transistors or receivers and antenna. And talking about, are we here to recreate ourselves? And it's aimed at robots, because that's the only way I think we're going to be able to go to outer space. Boy, it sure looks like Mars is probably the upper limits from my, our amateur reading. And so just what you bring up is very valid, but I don't know if we can escape this planet. I mean, only in science fiction can we escape this planet.
1: And who wants to escape it? Stay
0: Well,
1: with us. We're going to take a quick break, Jeffrey, but we'll come back and talk more about your work. I do want to talk about Oppenheimer's Demon as well, your new book. We'll get that in as well. In the next hour, we'll take calls. It's an amazing topic, friends. Intelligent design.
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3: 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It'll tell you all the info. 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

0: And welcome back, George Norrie, along with Dr. Jeffrey Simmons. Jeffrey, at what point in your life did you start thinking about intelligent design? When did it strike you?
1: I can almost be exact, interesting enough. My wife believed, she's Christian, and she believed in intelligent design to some degree without having a label on it. And we've been married 41 years, and somewhere about the middle of our marriage, you know, we'd talked about these things and debated these things. And so I started doing research on this for my own. I'm a practicing MD, and so I've always been taught Darwin stuff. And so that was kind of my belief. I mean, it has to be true. I mean, it's all they taught. And I found an old book called The Neck of the Giraffe, and by an English professor from the late 1900s. And he talks about a lot of animals, but giraffe in particular. There's a lot of things in nature that have to be an all or none. They just have to be there. You can't just have them by small steps. And the giraffe's got a lot of these, one of which is this reservoir at the bottom of its head, the top of its neck, where it stores blood. And there's never been an animal that had a partial reservoir, a half of one or a quarter one. It has this reasonable reservoir. And so when it's drinking water and it's under attack, you know, or something along that line, and it has to raise its head quickly and take off, the blood is already at the brain, so it's not passing out, which is one thing. But one of the other things that jumped off the table, really, is that when a giraffe baby is born, you know, it's got these very, very sharp hooves, four of them, obviously, and it would cut mom up terribly. Giraffe birth would not happen repeatedly because of this. It comes in a kind of a capsule of sorts, a sort of rubbery capsule that comes off the hooves after the baby is born. So mom doesn't get caught up and the hooves just fall off. And that baby's ready. Yeah. And horses have this, and a lot of animals have hooves who do this. And it's part of design. And this is foresight. I mean, how did this happen by accident? Because, or gradual? Was it three legs? Was it two legs? Did we try paper bags first? I mean, it just came that way. And so the things about giraffe impressed me, but there are other things too. I mean, like, I can go back to humans too, but dolphins, there's no predecessors. There's no in between, some species back when, along the coast. Actually, Darwin, his first book said it was bears that set to sea, and they made him, his publisher or somebody, retract that. So nobody knows where dolphins and whales came from, but they're mammals. And you'd think, you know, they came from the land. Maybe there's something, but there really isn't. But it's just other things too. Having this blowhole on the top of the head, no animal has that that preceded them. We can't find any. Having this wetsuit that they have where they can dive to incredible depths is something else. Having childbirth, baby birth at sea, and the babies know to come to the surface immediately. That's part of them for obvious reason. That's part put in them. And so another thing of intelligent design. Now, not uncommonly, the moms will help the baby get up to the top, the sea, so they can breathe, but they commonly go up. And then this feeding the baby, if you've seen any film of it, I've never been in the sea to see, but I've seen films where this is a blast of milk that the baby can drink while it's underwater. And the animals know to circle around when there's a childbirth to protect the mom. And there's a lot of hunting that goes on. There's a lot of communications that are all evidence of intelligent design. The things that we have too. So I'm reading about these animals and it's starting to get to me like, wait a second. I practice medicine and I've seen a lot of things in medicine. I mentioned childbirth. Although I was an internist and a hospitalist, I delivered probably 100 babies in my training long time ago, but I don't think much has changed. And, you know, it got to be obvious. This is incredible. And the vast majority came the same way, delivered, and all mine, thank God, were all good, normal delivery. So anyway, she started convincing me, and I started doing more and more research, reading what I could. And I ended up writing this book called What Darwin Didn't Know. It's been in several printings maybe 10 to 12 printings, and now it's print on demand at Amazon. And I got such a many rave reviews and such interest, I also wrote something called Billions of Missing Links, which talks about all the missing links, and I kind of brought them up before. Tons and tons of complex missing links, microscopic, chemical, all missing from species to species. It just can't happen the way Darwin thought it was. I mean, he was probably very honest. He probably was reporting what seemed logical to him, but that was way before the information that we have now.
0: But how could he, Jeffrey, how could he miss the obvious of so much order and intelligence behind all this?
1: Yeah, I don't know. I'm almost old enough to have spent time with Darwin and go out for drinks and discuss it, but I'm not quite old enough. Anyway, not true. Anyway, I don't know. I don't know how, I say that as a joke to some people because I'm getting up there. But anyway, I don't know how he missed it. Some people say that he had a daughter pass away around the age of 10 or 11, and he became a bitter man about it. And that's one story. I don't know how true it is. He watched horses race, and he could see that the faster horses did better. And he saw all kinds of things like that, like I was mentioning, natural selection. So that made some sense to him. There was another gentleman, Russell Wallace, who was going to publish something similar and did, and he wanted to beat him to the punch and get the credit. So that may have played a role.

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1: And so a lot of people glommed onto this and have ever since, people who don't want God or the Creator to be part of it. And I try to avoid creation talk in my talk, because I'm trying to talk science and medicine, but there's a strong feeling in our world, you know, to not have God have done it. And so it's a political issue and other issues. And so I don't know how he did it. I wasn't there. And it held for a long time, but it's falling apart now. Like I said, the emperor has no clothes. There's just too many coincidences. I assume you probably believe there's no such thing as a coincidence. Am I correct about that?
2: That's my belief. There is no coincidence.
1: Yeah. So if you were to take Darwin at his word, then you'd have to accept a zillion, I mean, literally millions and millions of coincidences in all the formations of all the animals, all the insects, all the sea life, all the plants that happened. And they had to happen in incredibly complex ways and simultaneous ways. It just didn't happen. I've had some interesting coincidences, if you want to come back to that someday. But there's no in-between characters, you know. Like I said, to dolphins, octopus. Octopus, they can't explain. There's a period of time called the Cambrian period, about 500 million years ago. And there's about 10, maybe 50, I forget the number, between 10 and 20 different types of organisms that appear to be our predecessors in that realm, and not one that got more and more complex so it got to be human. So people argue how long ago it was and what it means, but it can't read about the Cambrian period. There's a book by that title, in fact, if one is interested in that. Anyway, so I got interested, book, What Darwin Didn't Know, I had just finished writing it. It was roughly 250 pages. I didn't know where to send it. I knew that New York probably wouldn't be interested, partly political, and I didn't want to spend the rest of my life trying to find a place. And so I was debating what to do. That very week, I got a new patient who was the acquisition editor for Harvest House. And although it's kind of contrary to talk about your private stuff, I said, I can't resist asking you something. I'm writing this book. I didn't use the word intelligent design at the time, but I kind of described it. And I don't know, would you at all be interested in this? And the guy said, absolutely. He says, I might only be one of two editors in the whole country who's interested. And so he took it back to Harvest House, and I passed the sniff test, to speak, you know, simply about it. And they liked it. They published it, and it became an international success. And so they asked for a second book, and that's where Billions of Missing Links came. So while these books were out, I was looking for, I'd read about this group, which no longer exists, PSSI, Physicians and Surgeons for Scientific Integrity. But I heard about them, and they had lectures, and I kind of arguing what I was arguing. I didn't know about the group Discovery Institute yet. And I tried to call this guy. I tracked this guy's guy down. His name is Rich Akins in Florida. And I called him. He says, I don't believe this. I have your book right here in my hand. I'm trying to find you. And they paid for a lecture series that I spent in Spain. I talked in 5 cities, 10 lectures on intelligent design. Another year I lectured in Israel on intelligent design. And so I really got into it. So Discovery Institute, I'm functioning kind of as a little entity of my own doing this. And I was talking at a local church here in Eugene where I live. And there was a guy there, says, came up afterwards. He says, you know, you might be interested in the Discovery Institute. I have a very good friend, Steve Meyer, who's one of their fellows. And so he connected me to them. And so I went up, I gave a lecture there. I got asked to be a fellow, and I've been a fellow for roughly 20 years. And I've lectured, traveled with them as well. And so that's the history of it all. And so I'm a firm believer in this.

0: this. And so I wanted to get the message out. And I thought, you know, I like to write thrillers. I've written seven. This is the seventh. And one was a spectacular success a very, very long time ago. Sold 350,000 copies with Bantam. It was
1: Good
0: called The
1: for
0: Z.
1: you.
0: Yeah, but it, you know, there's pay phones and no computers, and you know, it's old fashioned, but people still like it, but you can hardly find it. But anyway, so I like to write thrillers. I've got 11 books. And so I suggested a Discovery Institute, why don't I write a book with that's a thriller and stick in a plot about intelligent design? And so they liked it, and we worked on it, and here it is. And as I mentioned, the article with the Washington Examiner, I've got it here, is if a nuclear bomb hits your city tomorrow, your evacuation plan will kill you. That's the title of it. And so, and by the way, Kirkus Reviews loved the book. So, and I talk about disaster preparedness, what people need to know, what people don't know. And I've taught, actually, I taught NASA clinics. I've taught disaster preparedness for 20 years. I wear different hats. And so, I teach people disaster preparedness, and I give them sites like ready.gov, which is the best place. But if there's a disaster, maybe you can't reach it. So, you know, I tell people to buy my other book, which is called, if I can say it, Common Sense and Disaster Preparedness. That's not why you hired me today, but I wanted to stick that in if I may. So anyway, I work with Discovery Institute. I love the group. Steve Meyer has a book called The Story of Everything, which is unbelievable. I wish everybody who sees it could see it on the big screen, because that's the best way. But big TV screens help. And some of the folks there are Jewish, not very many. Most are Christian, but nobody in that group talks, at least that I can tell, you know, God did it. This is a science arguing with science. They do get invited to churches, and then that conversation changes a bit. But most of the national stuff, and Discovery Institute's now got an office in Cambridge. I think one in Brazil. They're working on one in Israel. They have one in Washington, D.C. It's going to be a big deal coming about just maybe the last 20 years.
1: Well, most scientists, Jeffrey, probably can't even give you a definition of God.
0: No, they can't. I can't either. I mean, I can say what other people say, but I believe that there's a God, and that there's certain things that are going on. Talked about coincidence. If I can tell you about a personal one, I had a patient who a long time ago here in Eugene, he had a lot of hair, white kid with an afro, lived on the streets, dirty. Came in extremely sick, and we rotated at the emergency room who got the patients who had no insurance. It's my turn to get him, and that's okay. That's what we do. And he had an infection in a heart valve in his heart. This one main, it was not a hard diagnosis, that hard to make. Proved it was, put him in the intensive care unit, had him there for 30 days. He was critically ill, but he ended up walking out unaffected, basically, in reasonably good shape. And he stiffed us. He didn't have insurance. I don't even remember if he said thank you, but that's part of the job. But I didn't get a penny, and the hospital didn't get a penny, and that was it. And fast forward 20 years, literally 20 years, and my father-in-law is having a heart problem, serious heart problem, and he doesn't want to go to the VA in LA. So through the Yellow Pages, which no longer exist, he picks a heart doctor in Santa Monica. And Dr. Cohen. And so he has all kinds of workups, has a heart attack, has surgery, all kinds of stuff. And during their conversation, he learns that this gentleman, my father-in-law, has a son-in-law in Eugene, Oregon. He gives him my name, and the doctor says, I owe him one. That was my cousin he took care of.
1: Wow, what a story. We're going to come back and take final calls with you, Jeffrey, in a moment on Coast to Coast.
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5: Fox News, I'm Sue Guzman. President Trump addresses the United Nations General Assembly today. The conflict with Iran expected to be a top issue. He met Monday with New York City Socialist Mayor Zohra Mamdani at the mayor's residence.
6: I want what's good for New York. I want what's good for the country. So if I had a choice of having him be a bad mayor or horrible mayor, I don't want that. I want him to be a great mayor, and he certainly got potential.
5: It was a third meeting for the two. Paramount Skydance settling an antitrust lawsuit over its merger with Time Warner with a coalition of 12 state attorneys general. California Attorney General Rob Bonta called it a win for workers.
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5: The settlement includes a commitment to increase domestic film production, help fund impacted workers, and keep cable pricing competitive. 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
13: I'm Gianna Gelosi with your Fox True Crime Minute. Illinois State Police announced they have a new lead in the 34-year-old cold case of murdered college student Tammy Zawicki. The 21-year-old disappeared August 23, 1992. She had been dropping her brother off at Northwestern in Evanston, Illinois, and traveling back to her college in Iowa when her car broke down. 10 days later, her body was found wrapped in a blanket off a highway in southwest Missouri. State Police say a semi-truck driver was seen near Zawicki's car around the time of her disappearance. Now, decades later, investigators are looking into a person of interest who may have been hitchhiking with that truck driver before Zawicki's murder. Teresa Terry Belensky, maiden name Vega, would have been 32 years old at the time and was known to hitchhike. She died in 2014 and is not a suspect, but police want more information about her and her whereabouts in the late 80s to the mid-90s to hopefully crack the cold case. 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
11: Twitter is back, sort of, but not really. It's pretty well understood that X, the social media platform now owned and further developed by Elon Musk, was once called Twitter, and from that old version of the platform, we renamed our postings of our simple thoughts as tweets. It helped that it had a little bird icon as its logo. But there's a new thing called Twitter.now, and it's created by a company called Operation Bluebird, headed up by Stephen Coates, one of the old Twitter's former lawyers. Elon Musk and X tried suing them last year, but it appears X gave up their trademarks on the old names. Coates says in a LinkedIn post they're not looking to recreate the old network like Blue Sky tried doing, but is testing out new methods for monitoring and ranking user postings without using concealed algorithms. Oh, and if you want to get in on it, it costs $20 to join the platform tests. With Fox on Tech, I'm Eben Brown, Fox News.

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0: And welcome back, George Norrie with Dr. Jeffrey Simmons. Jeffrey, I'll let you finish up that incredible story you were telling us about what had happened. Go ahead.
1: Yeah, so it was just about done. I don't know what you got, the last part. So my father-in-law has heart problems. He's seeing a cardiologist. He picked out the Yellow Pages, maybe 300 cardiologists there. Who knows? In L.A., there's a lot. Anyway, Dr. Howard Cohen is the name. And Howard Cohen takes nice care of him. And after he's had heart surgery and everything else, they're having a conversation. And my father-in-law says, well, you know, I got a son-in-law and he gave my name, living in Eugene, Oregon. And the guy said, I owe him one. And he wrote off $14,000 worth of bills. This was a long time ago. So $14,000 nowadays would be, you know, maybe 20 or 25. So, but he picked the cardiologist that my father-in-law picked the cardiologist. The only one who knew me and felt he owed me one. And so that was quiet. I got another one if you want to hear.
0: Well, what was his relationship to that homeless guy?
1: That was his cousin.
0: Wow.
1: That was his cousin. That's why he owed me. Oh, man, I missed that big one. But yeah, it was his cousin and he knew my name. And he said, I owe him one. And he wrote off the bill. And I had another one instance where I, had a patient who I was a pharmacist who I knew very well, and all of a sudden presented with a heart problem, and he'd ruptured one of the kind of tendons in a heart. They're hard to describe, but they hold the valves in place, and there's a certain way to tell that's what's going on. He had heart failure. I put him in the hospital, had heart surgery. He looked terrific. I was leaving for British Victoria in British Columbia, with 400 miles north for vacation, like the next day or the 2 days later. And I came by after he had his surgery. He looked great. And I said, I'll see you, you know, on the other side in the office. I'm so glad you're doing well. And, you know, and wished him well and went on my way. And the next day before I'm leaving, the family calls me up and says, would you come back and see our dad, our husband? They want to put him on hospice. What? Put him on hospice? Yeah, he had a bad stroke. And so I went over and saw him. And he was terrible. He couldn't talk. He didn't seem to know me. It was a complication that can happen. It's rare, but it looked awful. And so I said, is there anything you can do? And I said, there's one thing I can try that we do with head injuries. I can't believe it'll help. So I called the surgeon, make sure it was okay. He said, listen, he's dying. Go ahead. So I ordered the medication, and I told them I was going on vacation. The other doctor would follow up. I'm so sorry I'm leaving, but this was planned. And I hope it works. Good luck. And, you know, all that nice stuff, as best as you can say it. And so I ordered the medicine, left town. So 4 days later, I'm up in Victoria, and I'm in a hotel that's kind of off the beaten path. Usually I stay one of the ones that are known, but off the beaten path. And to leave, you got to get your car down to the ferry early in the morning, like 6 a.m. and get in line. So at 6 a.m, I'm getting my car back in line, and I'm walking back to my hotel, and I'm down. There's only one other person I see walking, coming the other way on the back streets. And as I pass this guy, he says, is that you, Dr. Simmons? This is 400 miles away from where I live, where I talked about this case.
0: Mm-hmm.
1: I said, yeah. And look over, it's the son of the guy that I just saw in the hospital.
0: Jeez.
1: He's up there with a Christian boys groups. He's the lead, not the lead singer. He's the lead. He's not the singer. And he had to go, but he says, I have to tell you something. That medicine you gave my dad was a blessing. He said he woke up and he was able to talk to us, and we took him home, and we gave him a hospital bed, put him in the living room where he could look out on the garden. And he did pass away, but he woke up with the medicine. He was able to talk to us. And so thank you very much. This is at 6 a.m. on a back street in Victoria, 400 miles away. I run into this patient's son of all things. So if you didn't believe in God, or I didn't believe in God before that, I sure did after that. And when I look at going back to what we're talking about, intelligent design, there are so many coincidences. Your human body is loaded with all kinds of coincidences at the same time. The gut is working the same time the lungs are working. The lungs are working the same time the kidneys are working. The brain is working while they're all working. And they're doing things in a millionth of a second. And they're complicated things. And it's just, talk about my coincidences. They're nothing compared to what's going on in the body. And so I there's no way this could have happened by accident, which is Darwin thinking.
0: It's fine. Give us a quick overview before we take calls of Oppenheimer's demon.
1: Okay. It's teaching preparedness to people. Get that message out. It's a thriller that sucks you in from, they tell me from the first page. It's called riveting. It's called page turning. I get all the good compliments on it. It's got on Amazon. It's got 15 reviews, and 13 of them are 5 stars, and 2 of them are 4 stars, or something like that. It's exciting to the end. It's a plot to bring nuclear missiles in, terrorist stuff. And Obama said in 2010 that, I'm paraphrasing, thank God, you know, nuclear war is less likely, but nuclear terrorism is on the rise, and he was worried about it. Fast forward to this spring, the UN reports that the worry about nuclear terrorism has gone up. It's in an article by a guy named Connor May of the UN News. So it's a worry. So here we got a terrorism. It's a missile attack on Chicago and one other city. I won't tell you what it is and how they find out and how they work through what they're going to do. You learn a lot about behind the scenes stuff and responding to emergencies, which I took part of in the 20 years of teaching preparedness, and it teaches people stuff about it as well. And they tell me that it's a page turner, they can't stop, and make a great movie and all kinds of stuff like that. And it teaches, repeating myself, it teaches intelligent design to some degree. It doesn't resolve it because the two characters feel differently about it, but they discuss it. And that's the best I can say. It's doing well, and I'm pleased with
0: Good
1: it.
0: Good for you.
1: Excited about it, and but I do want to emphasize intelligent design is in it. And so, yeah, if you evacuate during a disaster, a nuclear example, what happened to Hurricane Rita, for example, in 2004, I think it was, like 150 people, something like that, died from evacuating, and like 7 died not evacuating. And so there's a danger of gridlock and road rage and starving and not being able to get food and water of any sort.
0: Panic sets in,
1: and
0: too.
1: Terrible stuff, and people don't even know what route to take. The hotels on the road are packed. The gas stations are out of gas if they even have power to pump it. And so, you know, if there's a nuclear blast and you're out of the real bad detonation range, you stay put for 24 to 48 hours and you listen to your transistor radio and you have a go bag, you know, with food in it for hopefully 2 weeks. You have water, a gallon per person. That's a lot for a 4-person family, but try to have something close to that, at least a 0.5 gallon per person, and tape up your windows, stay put. If you're near a blast, go underground. If there's a subway, go in a building if it's not tumbling down, because that radiation dust and radioactivity is going to get you and kill you. And so, you know, you got to be roughly 7 miles before you have a chance of being safe. But it varies a little bit with the detonation tonnage and also the wind direction and speed and a whole bunch of other things. But go to ready.gov or pick up my book, Common Sense and Disaster Preparedness. Or get this book. It talks about some of the stuff that you should know.
0: All right, let's go to the phones. Wildcard line, Greg in New York to start. Go ahead, Greg.
2: Well, hi, everybody. Dr. Jeffrey, you know, some people think that the human may have a soul or spirit, you know, that's birthless or permanent. So my question is, if this is a part of the conversation of intelligence, I mean, could that soul be a part of that intelligence? Or maybe I should ask something more simple. Is there a soul or spirit?
1: Well, I don't have any more information, you know, than you can get elsewhere. But I think there's a soul. I think we all have a soul. You know, when you talk to yourself, who are you talking to? We all talk to ourselves. There's somebody else in there. Is the left brain talking to the right brain? Are you talking to your soul? Are you, when you're being told to do things, is it your soul that tells you, or the devil? You know, all kinds of theories on it. I believe that we have a soul. My wife believes when you pass away that you wake up, you know, 1,000 years from now when everything's changed and Christ is around. I don't subscribe to that. I like a lot of stuff when I hear near-death experiences. I'm struck by that, and certain things where people will be above the situation, and yet they'll know something that happened far away that the people in the operating room don't know, or the things they report. There's something funny going on here. It could be a soul. My wife, I think, thinks it's a trick of the devil. I sometimes wonder if we don't have a design in us that when we pass away, not only do we not feel pain, but it makes it more pleasant. And so Muslims and Jews and Christians have different things that they see with a near-death experience. And so is that built into us? Is that designed, or is that what happens afterwards? I don't know, but I'm fascinated by the whole subject, and I think we do.
0: Jeffrey, would you say more scientists are beginning to believe in the intelligent design thoughts or yes. not? They are.
1: I believe so, but they're pretty quiet about it, because the ones who have come forward have been penalized in many instances. They've lost their job, their profession, you know, to being a professor at a place if they don't, if they're not locked in. They can't get published, have trouble finding other positions. It's gotten a little better, but there's a whole political thing and anti-God thing. And so if you believe in intelligent design, well, you're linked to God, of course. And so it's people, I could list some names, I won't go into them, but there's articles about some very good people having had everything affected in their lives and their income and penalties of all sorts. That's slowly changing. But the schools teach Darwin and Darwin only. It's probably the only theory, it's a theory. It hasn't changed in 150 years. It's, in fact, it's a weaker theory than it ever was. But they won't allow, I mean, these

0: been tested in court. They won't allow intelligent design to come in. That happen, homeschooling does, and religious schools do, but public schools, it's just Darwin. So I was brought up in public schools, and so I mentioned it earlier. That's what I believed for the longest time. Had quite a change in my life about 25 years or so thereabouts ago. A big change, and I'm glad I did.
1: Let's go to Ed in Charlotte, North Carolina. Hey, Eddie, go ahead.
2: Hey, George, thanks for taking the call.
1: Good, my friend. How you feeling?
2: A little better.
1: Good for you.
2: I've got the question you ask about how on intelligent design. I've got proof of it, and that's why, you know, I've got a couple of pages. I discovered it many years ago. I sent it to the number one person in an industry in this country, considered number one the last 100 years. I could hardly shave when I did it. I couldn't believe it got to him. I had my term paper from high school and then my other original research. It got to him. He had my wife and I get on a plane and fly to him, and it created his number one product in the last 100 years. And thanks to you pointing out coincidence, that has had such a great impact on helping me. Dr. Simmons, here's something like our DNA is the same unless you know, as everybody's different unless you're an identical twin, is my understanding. Now, I did not know the mitochondria had a different DNA until somewhat recently, the last 10 years. And the amazing thing there is that gives us all of our energy. And you mentioned a Dr. Cohen. There's a heart doctor on the East Coast named Cohen that recently put a video out. What I learned is he's right. He's got the number one thing, a blood test you can do that's the number one thing can tell if somebody's going to have a heart attack. And doctors don't know this at all. They don't use this. But he's right, and in my opinion. And so... This what happened was the mitochondria. It sounded like an echo. I've been telling people how long can you run around your house? You can't run that long. You can't go 24 hours. What muscle does not ever stop? Your heart. The mitochondria in a muscle, a cell of the muscle in the arm, is 200. If you work out, it might go to 300. The mitochondria in the heart, to give you respect for your heart, is 5 to 7,000. Now, he put this video out. He had the exact number I had. He uses 205,000 for the heart. Thanks to George in his program, a woman who had Morgellons disease, a doctor like you, had Morgellons disease, and she was on there talking about for the last 10 years she'd researched trying to figure her Morgellons out with DNA. And she comes up with the fact, and this is how things build on themselves, on intelligent design. She said she figured out that when a sperm and egg come together, there's 100,000 mitochondria available. Now, I don't know if that's when the soul comes in the body or if it comes in when we first get slapped on the back and start breathing. But this is some sort of, I think, what you're talking about. And I've got a paper, George, that that can show the how. I did not tell that other person how I do it, and he didn't push me. But I got the proof that it's there, and it's pretty incredible. Sometime I'd like to just get that to you. You'd be the second person to ever see it.
1: All right. Well, I'd like to see that. The how. What do you think of the hows, Jeffrey?
0: Well, I do have a comment. I don't know about numbers of mitochondria, but it's a very interesting area, and they do have a different kind of DNA situation. It's a maternal DNA, and it's not like half mom, half dad. There is something that's also kind of hot off the press. It's called epigenetics. And we're not totally the recipe of the 3 billion nucleotides, the chemical units in a DNA. We're not entirely that because there's something else going on that we don't understand. There's little tags that show up on different places on the DNA that change things. Why they show up, sometimes it has to do with your environment. Sometimes it had, you know, maybe an alcoholic in your family, and all of a sudden this tag shows up in the DNA.

0: that has some impact on you drinking alcohol. Maybe there's a whole host of things. There's books on epigenetics. You EPI genetics, epigenetics. It's the, you could, if people who have gone through the Holocaust, they have children that are impacted in ways that can only be explained by these little tags. They didn't know they existed until recently. So identical twins can differ also with these tags. They do differ at the fingerprints also, which is another interesting situation.
1: We're going to take a short break, Jeffrey, and come back and take final calls with you in a moment. Dr. Jeffrey Simmons talking about intelligent design.
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2: 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And Dr. Edward Bruce Bynum joins us later on to talk about dreams on Coast to Coast. 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

0: And welcome back. Dr. Jeffrey Simmons with us as we talk about intelligent design. We'll take your final calls as well. Jeffrey, if you had to guess, if you had to speculate on intelligent design, what would you say God is?
1: You keep coming back to that. I think you, the same thing would be if you asked an ant to describe a 747. It's beyond description. If God's the real thing, and I think it is, it's just an extraordinary power that defies description. I mean, there's pillars of fire, you know, and all kinds of things in the Bible. But no, I don't know. I don't know.
0: But can we even imagine how God came to be?
1: Well, that is an argument. Where'd God come from? But no, we can't. Like I say, this is the level, beyond the level of an ant trying to tell you where a 747 came from. Way beyond that, even.
0: It's remarkable. Bill, truck driving in Oregon, and welcome. Thanks, Bill. Go ahead.
2: Hey, George. Hey, Dr. Simmons. You know, I just want to tell you that I have a philosophical problem, all right? And it's something I've been contending with. Dr. George Butler, actually, I'm not sure he was a doctor, but George Butler in 1863, he applied Darwin's origin of species to things that humans create, objects we create. And from that, he speculates that pretty soon, you know, and over the course of time, we will engineer our own destruction. All right. And if you think about what we know about the universe, we could be vaporized instantaneously during this phone call. So if we were, did we ever exist? It gets into physics in my mind. Did we ever exist in the first place? And when it, what's this got to do with intelligent design? Well, the problem I have is when, what precisely was designed? Humans or all flora and fauna? Because, and I'll tell you why it matters is, it matters because, you know, I wonder why humans of all the primates we murder and kill routinely. And, Dr. Troy Menk, who is the, Secretary of the Air Force, he just put out that we have space-based weapons. Now, Russia, Vladimir Putin said that he has hypersonic. He's ordered the application of hypersonic space-based nuclear weapons. So, you know, that's like 14 times the speed of an AR-15 round firing from the ultimate high ground, space. I'm thinking we're getting to the point to where we could create an AI that, you know, could use our own tools, which AI is a tool of humanity, right? We could use our own tools to destroy ourselves before we even know. That's why it matters. What was intelligently designed? And I'll tell you just, you know, personally, I am a fan of Laboratory Earth. I am not an opponent. I am not an opponent of intelligent design. I'm a fan of Laboratory Earth, to be quite honest with you, because I do see that the Earth is unique. It is extremely chemically unique. And, you know, from what we know of the universe. So I'm not an adversary. I was just wondering what you think was specifically intelligently designed. Thank you.
1: Every aspect of the human being, every aspect. It's just like looking at a tractor, except for a hell of a lot more complicated. You see the tractor, it's designed. And so if you look at any system in the human body, it's so complicated. There's so many steps needed. It has to interact with other systems. There's no way. This is the ultimate engineer who did this, the ultimate architect who did this, the ultimate computer programmer who did this, all in one. And I can't tell you how it happened, and I can't explain the bad actions of people. I mean, that gets into philosophy and free will and a whole bunch of other things. You're right. We do some bad things. We do some bad things individually and do some bad things as group, a whole different discussion. But when you're talking about what mechanically looking at us, we are clearly designed. I mean, how could you design, take a skunk, Did it start off like Darwin and it first secreted perfume? That didn't work. Did it try room deodorizer second? That didn't work. And did it kept trying to find things that worked? I mean, it came designed with a bad smell. The monarch butterfly, how does it fly from North America to South America three generations and always end up in the same place? How do they pass that on? In fact, just stop with a butterfly, just the chrysalis. When it changes from a caterpillar to a butterfly, it's this mixture of chemicals that look like goo. And all of a sudden, out of this comes this beautiful butterfly. How does it do that without being designed? That's kind of where I'm coming from. Like I say, bad acts, that's a whole different discussion, and I'm not really an expert on that.
0: When I was a kid, Jeffrey, I used to have an ant farm, and I was amazed by the work that the ants would do.
1: Yeah.
0: Talk about intelligent design. They build little houses, cities. Unbelievable.
1: No, they are designed, and their jaw and how their jaw works. And how a whole kind of, there's a whole book on, or two or three on just ants that are unbelievable. And I've come across them.
0: Let's go to Mayette in New York. Hello, Mayette.
3: Yes, thank you, George. And top of the morning to the beloved community. This is so interesting, Dr. Jeffrey. I very much agree with you. And remember the Kavalon from the Hermetic or Tahuti, Hermes Trismegistus, thrice great Hermes, going back to ancient Egypt. First of all, to George, and I have two questions, and I'll listen over the air. And the Kabbalah says, as humans, we think that we can have answers to much we can, but there's some things that God, if you will, doesn't want us to know. And as to your question, George, G-O-D, good or the design, okay, and the many, many, many names of God. First of all, I love the way

Jeffrey, that you talked about the eye. So I want a little bit more on the senses of the human in particular. And then, of course, George is always dealing with mystics and sensitives and psychics who can elevate those senses. We regularly speak about the sixth sense. In the black community, you have talk of people born with a call.

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1: And remember, when the smoke clears, nobody beats a Cannon deal. Nobody.
2: Sorry, stuff. But it's an area I'm fascinated by. If you were to look up my book, What Darwin Didn't Know, you'll find a section on senses. In fact, several things with the eyes, the ears, the nose, the throat, which are fascinating. Even I was talking about the face before, and just, you know, the tongue, how it tastes stuff, and then it sends it back. If it's good for you, it helps you spit it out. If it isn't, your teeth are aligned in a way where you can bite off a piece of apple, perhaps with the front sharp teeth, and then, or you can grab it with the incisors, or you grind them up with your molars. There are no species that have the teeth arranged in the wrong way. None of them, none of the that they can find, even going back to dinosaurs, that have teeth. And so this is, it looks like design, and there's never been a design, you know, I think to the contrary. There's probably examples of kids who have teeth misaligned nowadays. The problems with humans and the problems we have as humans, there's a lot of explanations and a lot of guesses why some things come out wrong and why there are diseases. You know, were we made perfect? Were we not made perfect? And how'd that come about? But I can't speak to extrasensory stuff in any intelligent or educated way. Sorry.
3: Jeffrey, assuming there are other living beings in this universe, do you think they're trying to ask themselves the same question? How did they get here? Why are they here?
2: It's a logical question to ask. And, you know, and when you look at these patterns and fields, and it looks like it's communication. You look at the UFOs, it sure it looks like they're around. The newest batch of UFO stuff is fascinating with the aliens. So are they thinkers? Are they afraid of us? Are they hiding? Are they, could they take us out in a flash? I don't know if they're thinking the same stuff, but it would seem like they might. You know, I don't want them to contact me. I don't want to be contacted to talk about this, but I'm interested for sure. I don't know.
3: Let's go to Aaron in California. Welcome. Hi, Aaron.
4: Hey, George. How are you?
3: All good. Go ahead.
4: Dr. Jeffrey Simmons, I have two comments. One is, what came first? I ask people this, 99% get it wrong. What came first, the flower or the dinosaur?
2: You know, there's a lot of things that what came first, and they have to come together. It's chicken and egg stuff. You can't have, this is part of design. You can't have half of something. So I don't remember the, you know, the year that things are marked in the textbook, but whatever the dinosaur ate, that had to be there when the dinosaur came.
4: Flower actually came after the dinosaur. And that was from Carl Sagan's Cosmos. And dolphins, by the way, I was writing this before you commented, is that, air quotes, evolved from the open, from the oceans onto land, then back into the oceans. Mm-hmm. And you got to think, too, you mentioned the blowhole. Maybe they evolved a breathing technique on land. They took that distinctly unique. And what did come first, the chicken or the egg? Well, I agree with you. It was always was and will be an intelligent design or free will.
2: Yeah, I've read people talking about animals coming back, you know, coming on the land and going back out, but there's no evidence to that. And so I don't think that's the case, but I think they were designed to be in the water, and they were designed, given everything they needed to do that, to stay in the water. And, there's no evidence that these guys were on the land that I'm aware of.
3: Let's go to Suzanne in Minneapolis. Hello, Suze. Go ahead.
5: Hi, George. Hi, Jeffrey.
3: Hi.
5: Jeffrey, hi. I'm a medium, and I see miracles in people's lives every day when I do readings for them. And

0: and I absolutely believe in intelligent design, and I also believe in a simulated universe. And I was wondering if you had a belief in that.
1: I don't believe it's a simulated universe, but I've thought about it. I've often wondered about it. I sometimes even think it's almost like a fantastic chess game that is being played with us as the players. And it's, you know, you knock a chess piece off and you just put it to the side. You don't really destroy it, that, you know. And is it good and bad that's doing this chess fight? Is it God and the devil? These are all philosophical things that are beyond me.
2: West of the Rockies, David's with us in Arizona. Go ahead, Dave.
3: Yes, thank you. I can't thank you enough for letting me talk. I just had a pertinent observation. This is probably the most important topic that I've ever listened to on Coast to Coast. I've been listening since the early 1990s. I heard a previous program with Dr. Jeffrey Simmons. I graduated with a Jeff Simmons, but I'm sure it's not the same fellow. The Jeff Simmons I know is the nicest, most polite, easy, soft-spoken person you'll ever find.
1: Well, that's me.
3: Now to get to my point.
1: That was definitely me.
3: Pardon?
1: I'm kidding. I said it's definitely me. Where'd you graduate?
3: I graduated in 1962 from Coolidge High School.
1: I wasn't there, but I graduated high school in 61, so we're about the same age.
3: Yeah, well, anyway, let me get to my point, because other people would like to call in, too.
2: Sure. We don't have time for that, David. We just have time for 20 seconds of you. Go.
3: Well, two professors at the University of Arizona, working in separate fields of study, have determined that it's not possible to have life without consciousness first.
2: Well, that's probably correct, and that's another aspect we should talk about next time, Jeffrey, all right?
1: Sounds good.
2: All right, Dr. Jeffrey Simmons, website all linked up at coasttocoastam.com. Latest book, of course, is called Oppenheimer's Demon. Fascinating topic. For Dan Galante, Tom Danheiser, Sue Trikas, Lex Lonewood, Sean Latasseur, Alec Fernandez, Tim Banal, Mary Berry, George Knapp, and Richard Serrett, I'm George Norrie, somewhere out there on Coast to Coast AM. We'll see you on our next edition. Until then, be safe, everyone.

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8: Fox News, I'm Deborah Valentine. President Donald Trump is scheduled to speak today at the UN General Assembly in New York. He also plans to meet with several top world leaders.
9: Trump has bilateral meetings planned with the UK, Japan, and Ukrainian President Volodymyr Zelensky, as well as a signing event with Denmark and Greenland. Other world leaders to watch, Iran's president set to speak on Wednesday, nearly 7 months after the U.S. and Israel launched their war on the country.
8: That's Fox's Tanya J. Powers reporting from New York. Hurricane Polo grew into a Category 4 storm in the eastern Pacific late on Monday. It's forecast to bring heavy rain to southwestern Mexico, but remain offshore. It had maximum sustained winds of 130 miles per hour. Forecasters say it may intensify further and reach a Category 5 hurricane strength today or Wednesday, according to the U.S. National Hurricane Center. 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
2: Donald Trump's America.
3: The president will play a prominent role in a rare midterm convention for Republicans next month. The two-day convention is set for September 9th and 10th in Dallas. The two major parties traditionally hold multi-day conventions in the summer of presidential election years. But President Trump floated the idea of a midterm gathering several months ago in an effort to boost candidates running in a year Republicans are trying to hold on to control of the House and Senate. Democrats also considered holding a midterm convention, but have not announced plans for one. The RNC says Vice President J.D. Vance will deliver a keynote address on the convention's opening night. President Trump will also appear that first night and deliver a keynote address on the convention's second night. Over the course of the two-night event, organizers say more than 100 speakers will take the stage to lay out what they call a primetime showcase for President Trump's success. At the White House, Jared Halpern, Fox News.
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5: With football season getting underway, here's something you may have never wondered. Why is a football field exactly 100 yards long? It wasn't always. The answer goes back nearly 150 years. Early football, borrowed from rugby, was played on fields that varied from school to school. But in 1881, Yale's Walter Camp, an influential coach and football rules pioneer, helped standardize the field at 110 yards with no end zones. Then in 1912, officials shortened the playing field to 100 yards and added 10-yard end zones, creating the familiar layout still used today. Hash marks arrived in 1933, and in 1974, the NFL moved the goalpost to the back of the end zone.

0: Camp also introduced the line of scrimmage, the snap from center, and the system of downs, helping transform rugby into the game millions of Americans love today. Matt Murphy, Fox News.
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0: From the heartland of America and the gateway to the West, good morning, good evening, wherever you may be across the nation, around the world. I'm George Norrie, and this is Coast to Coast AM. Later tonight, Intelligent Design. To our Jewish friends, I hope you enjoyed your Day of Atonement, Yom Kippur. Here's what's happening. As the war between the U.S. and Iran enters a fresh chapter with Houthi rebels attacking Saudi Arabia, several purported videos from Tehran have emerged showing mysterious, multicolored objects hovering over the capital city, triggering debate over whether they were drones or UFOs. Several reports stated that the LED lights with multiple flashing colors were recorded near the expressway in Tehran, however, there was no confirmation from any official about the object's speed, altitude, distance, or size. Very strange. And the State Department renewed its warning to Americans who may be traveling in and through the Middle East as escalating regional tensions rise among concerns among travelers. The warning came as the Iran-backed Houthi rebels launched a ballistic missile toward Riyadh, Saudi Arabia over the weekend, which Saudi Arabia said its air defenses intercepted. With more on today's conflict, Tom Danheiser. Tommy, what's up?
1: Well, George, the Iran-backed Houthis, an extremist political and military organization that controls the capital and large parts of Yemen, have escalated their attacks by launching drones and missiles at international shipping lanes in the Red Sea and targets in Saudi Arabia. Houthi fighters are moving to seize strategic heights in Yemen as the Iran-backed Houthi militia has seized control of the country's Red Sea coastline in recent weeks. The group is now engaged in fierce clashes with Saudi-backed Yemeni government forces on multiple fronts, and cross-border attacks in Yemen and Saudi Arabia have escalated. Meanwhile, Israel warplanes have carried out a series of airstrikes across southern Lebanon, including in the Nabatieh, Bint Jubil, and Marsha Yun

0: districts. Oil prices are at their lowest in 11 days as this week's UN General Assembly in New York brings hope of diplomatic progress in the U.S.-Israeli war on Iran. And President Donald Trump stated that U.S. options are limited to letting Iran's economy rot or wiping out Iran unless a diplomatic agreement is reached. This as Iran's Hatem Al-Onbia central headquarters warned of painful retaliation against regional U.S. bases if a new large-scale strike is launched. George?
1: Thank you, Tom. Volkswagen is recalling more than 208,000 vehicles in the U.S. over a steering rack mounting bolt that can corrode and break, potentially causing loss of steering control. If it's your car, you'll hear from them soon. Recently revealed court documents have exposed internal statements by big tech insiders regarding their AI efforts, and those remarks are absolutely stunning. Let's check in with our expert, Lauren Weinstein, for details. Lauren, what's this all about?
2: Well, George, many experts consider recent warnings of AI threats to humanity's existence from AI firms to be largely a smokescreen from big tech to try to divert attention from real-world AI-related damage, things like building polluting data centers, spewing misinformation, error-prone medical and law enforcement AI transcription systems, chatbots reportedly contributing to suicides, and a long list of other problems. And just a few days ago, the U.S. was reportedly very close to potentially starting a war with China when an AI hallucination false report found its way into official military briefing materials and almost triggered U.S. military action against China. But now, stunning information is coming out of a court case involving the New York Times and other publishers against various AI companies. The AI firms have long argued that they're vacuuming up of data from the internet and other sources to train their AI models, usually without asking permission from or paying the sources, is completely legal. The federal government is currently very supportive of AI and data centers and has taken the AI firm's side in this dispute, despite widespread bipartisan more than 75% public opposition to data centers. But newly unsealed documents from the case are going public, and they're maddening, because it's apparent that inside various of these firms, employees and executives knew that some of their AI-related actions were unethical, sometimes likely illegal, and could virtually destroy much of the internet's value. An internal Microsoft document said that millions of people around the world would soon consider AI models sucking up their work to be an astonishing theft of unprecedented proportions and could create a doom loop that destroyed the very sources on which AI models were training. At OpenAI, AI development was said to pose an existential threat to publishers and would ultimately wipe them out entirely. In another document, OpenAI's president is quoted as saying, "Ah, nice," when told staffers had developed a way to bypass the New York Times paywall. Documents show internal concerns at Microsoft that large AI models were a product that destroys its supply chain. These quotes go on and on, and as such, saying AI substitutes for the labor of people who define the culture of society, or AI stepping thoughtlessly into other parts of life and leaving a mess on the carpet, or saying no matter how prominently the AI firms show links to external sites, the firms know users aren't going to click on them, and other similar quotes. In other words, these documents confirm what critics have been saying and what the firms have typically denied. There were people in the firms who knew that their data collecting for training AI was sucking the life out of websites on an enormous scale, sites that so many people had worked so hard to build. Meanwhile, Google just announced testing of another new AI feature that publishers fear will steal even more clicks from their sites. Of course, the firms are now trying to make excuses for these damning internal quotes, but it's easy to see why many observers feel that it's now confirmed that big tech has been engaging in big lies about AI. The last remaining vestiges of big tech credibility are rapidly vanishing. It should be no surprise if their ability to get most people to believe much of anything these firms say going forward will be nearly impossible. And big tech will have nobody but themselves to blame for their sordid situation.
1: All right, my friend. Thank you, Lauren. Things are back to normal now, but earlier today, an equipment outage has grounded planes at some major airports in New York, New Jersey, Pennsylvania, and Boston. It was a big outage. Some astronomers are saying that the planet Mercury is shrinking. Let's check in with Seth Shostak from the SETI Institute. Seth, what's this all about?
3: Yeah, well, indeed, one of our sister planets is shrinking and downsizing faster than we thought. It's Mercury, as you just said. Mercury, as everybody knows, is the closest planet to the sun. It's slowly getting smaller. Now, Mercury is already one of the, you know, the traditional nine planets that's small. Of the nine planets you learned about in grade school, only Pluto is smaller than Mercury. But Pluto is dim, far away, something you can only see if you have a telescope and good eyes. And according to some, Pluto's not even a planet. Mercury, on the other hand, can be seen with a good pair of binoculars, or a bad pair of binoculars, or even no binoculars. This world, which gets as close as 48 million miles to us, you know, that's pretty close, astronomically speaking, it's really bantam size. It's about 3,000 miles in diameter. That's what, I don't know, it's like New York to San Francisco or something. It's only 1.5 times the diameter of our moon. So as planets go, it's truly a runt. It got a bad complexion too, pockmarked by craters and glacier. In case you're planning a visit, don't forget to bring your own oxygen. Also, your own food and a good book, although that last is not essential. But as I said, Mercury is shrinking. When it was born, about 4.5 billion years ago, it was roughly 30% wider than it is now. I mean, everything gets smaller as it gets older, I suppose, with a possible exception of Elvis. So for billions of years, Mercury has been contracting, something astronomers have known for a while. But recent studies of features that crisscross this puny planet show that it's shrinking faster than we thought. Not a big difference, not something you're likely to notice, but it is nice to know that unlike the price of gas or the national debt, there's at least something everyone can point to that's getting smaller.
1: I love that story. Thanks, Seth. What's the connection between the late columnist Dorothy Kilgallen and the late aviator Amelia Earhart? In a moment, our favorite guest Mark Shaw joins us with his latest work, Girl Around the World, next on Coast to Coast AM.
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0: And welcome back to Coast. George Norrie with you to get your week started. Mark Shaw has worked as a television legal analyst for CNN, ABC, USA Today, and as a criminal defense attorney and author of more than 30 books. His latest work is Girl Around the World. We'll tell you all about that in a moment. His body of work on Dorothy Kilgallen, Amelia Earhart, Neil Armstrong has been archived on his alma mater, Purdue University. He's done excellent work on the JFK assassination as well. Here he is, Mark Shaw, back on Coast to Coast. Hello, Mr. Shaw.
1: Oh, George, thank you. I love you, and I just thank you so much, you and Tom, for having me on the program again. Thank you.
0: Think the world of you. Miss you every time you're not on. It's good to have you back.
1: You betcha. Thank you.
0: Let's talk a little bit about Dorothy Kilgallen, then we'll talk about Amelia Earhart, and then we'll connect the dots on their relationship. She was born on July 3rd, 1913. She was a great columnist and journalist. Died very sadly in 1965. Tell us about Dorothy Kilgallen.
1: Well, she was an amazing woman. I never knew anything about her until I started looking at the JFK assassination, and I found out that she's the most credible reporter to have ever covered that tragic event. That was in my best-selling book, The Reporter Who Knew Too Much, and I started learning more about Dorothy's background and so on and so forth. You know, the interesting thing about these two women is there have been books written about both of them individually, but never one that connects them. And we're going to really learn. I always wondered more about Dorothy's background because she grew up in Illinois and then was in New York City. She was a college dropout. She then got involved with the New York Journal American, which her father was a famous reporter for, and she's just started taking off. She had to do what Amelia did with overcoming gender discrimination. It's another similarity between them. And then with the New York Journal American, she started covering, you know, some of the great trials of the time, the Lindbergh case, the Dr. Sam Shepard case that people will remember with the TV show, the whatever they called it. You know, and she just worked her way up to where she was really very, very famous. And then she went after the JFK assassination because JFK was a very close friend of hers. He'd been to her home in on East 68th Street in New York City several times. They were good friends. He invited Dorothy and her son, Kerry, to the White House and made a big fuss over Kerry. So when JFK was killed, she really decided, I'm going to find out what happened. And she was a hard-nosed reporter. She really believed, you know, in finding the truth and all of that and doing the research. And so people will remember from my books, or if they haven't, they can find out that she started in. The difference between Dorothy Kilgallen and everybody else who has ever looked at the JFK assassination, including me, is she was there. A few days after the assassination, she was in Dallas. She interviewed the Dallas police chief. She interviewed people that were right around there, and she found out that the shots had come from the overpass. And then she's the only reporter, I suppose this is her greatest credential, George, she's the only reporter who interviewed Jack Ruby at his trial out of 400 reporters. She then was able to expose his Warren Commission testimony. And just before she died in 1965, she made the statement to her friends, if the wrong people knew what I know about the JFK assassination, it would cost me my life. I bought a gun. She was writing a book for Random House that would have named names and so on and so forth. And unfortunately, she died at the early age of 52.
0: And that TV show with Sam Shepard was The Fugitive.
1: It sure was, yes. And she, of course, most people remember her as the a famous columnist on the quiz show, What's My Line? And I'm pleased to say that kind of by bringing Dorothy back to life after she died, that show now there's multiple of them on Prime Video and so on and so forth. But a lot of people remember her for that more than anything.
0: I was just a kid, but I remember her on What's My Line. She was
1: good
0: always
1: show.
0: It was a good show. It was fun and. She was spot on many cases. How did they decide to pick her? Because of her notoriety?
1: No, at the time she wasn't that well known, but they were looking for people that, you know, Dorothy was a thinker. She was very curious about things, and that's what you had to be on that show. I just draw a quick inference with the whole Amelia Earhart situation, because we're going to find out that one of Amelia's best friends was the you know was the was Eleanor Roosevelt. And Eleanor Roosevelt, after Dorothy finished her race around the world that we'll talk about, sent Dorothy a congratulations letter because Eleanor had been on What's My Line. And so there's a lot of parallels in there, but if you watch that show, you will see even

0: even the last one on the night she died, she guessed four of those quiz shows. If people don't know about it, what they did is they brought in these people who had unusual occupations, the wax museum in L.A., or the woman on that last show was a football writer for the NFL, and at that time there weren't any. So it was a quiz show with the panel. They had mystery guests on there and everything, and it was on CBS for 10 years every Sunday night at 10 o'clock.
1: Fascinating, it truly was. And she was born in Chicago, and Amelia Earhart was born in Kansas, so they both were Midwest girls, weren't they?
0: Well, they were, and George, I'm going to admit something to you. I never knew about any connection between these two women, these two women. And Earhart, in fact, rose from being an unknown social worker with little aviation experience to an international celebrity as the most famous woman in the world. And Kilgallen was barely mentioned in the media as a young journalist, but became world-renowned after this race around the world that we're going to talk about. But there was a clue there, and I missed it. And I apologize to people who read some of my previous books. We'll talk about the race around the world in a little bit, and you're going to see that when Dorothy took off on that race around the world in the Hindenburg, and we'll give some details on that, it's the 90th anniversary of that race, that Amelia sent her a message, a caring message. You know, I know what you're going to go through. You need to take care of your diet. You need to get your sleep and all of that. And I had put that in several books, but I never really connected them other than that. And we'll explain how that connection came about.
1: Amelia Earhart was born in 1897, disappeared on July 2nd, 1937. Over the Pacific Ocean. What was she doing where she disappeared, Mark?
0: Well, what this book's really about is what happened to her when she was lost at sea in 1937. There's theories that have abounded during the years, that one of the great mysteries in history and all of that, but none have ever been looked into through the eyes of her kindred spirit, Dorothy Kilgallen. And that's what the book's all about, because we're going to find out that Dorothy has, just as she had the most, I believe, competent investigation of the JFK assassination, in this book, there's an article she wrote on July 7th, 1937, when Amelia was lost at sea, that talks about exactly what Dorothy thought happened to her. Dorothy had flown over during the race around the world, the same flight pattern, basically, that Earhart had. And she says in that article something that made me cry when I, tears in my eyes when I heard about it, because it's interesting. Dorothy Kilgallen's a collection of her body of work is at Purdue University. Amelia Earhart's is there, and mine's there. And so I was able to use research from Purdue, who, as you know, is conducting an exhibition, expedition in next month to try to find Earhart's lost plane, and we can talk about that a minute. But it was so interesting to me that there was a connection between these individuals and two women who overcame all of the barriers and all of the other kind of thing. But Earhart came out of nowhere. In case people don't know, and they will learn in the book, as I did, I've learned so much from this book. You know, somebody said to me the other day, this is a very inspirational book. It's a breath of fresh air. Because you have these two inspirational women, and in a world that is in chaos, you're gonna feel good about the things that happen here. Of course, their deaths is sad, but what they did while they were on the face of the earth is so inspiring, especially to young women, I would say. And so we'll go into that in a little bit. But Earhart was unknown and a social worker, and then a famous publisher, George Putnam. Which is that publishing house is still around today. They decided they wanted to go ahead and have somebody fly across the Atlantic, a woman. And she did that first of all in 1928 with two men. And then in 1932, she became famous because she flew solo to Europe from Newfoundland. And I have all the details in the books and pictures and everything else like that. One of the best pictures in the book, George, Amelia Earhart, if you ever look at photos of her, she rarely smiled. She was cute, I would say. I don't know if she was beautiful, but I found a photo where she's being interviewed after the after that 1932 race when she set all those records and everything. And she's standing there and the guy says, well, what did you have to eat during your flight? And she says, well, I had this and I had a chicken sandwich. And I love that photograph of her because it shows that side of Amelia that was really never known. So then we get to 1937, and Purdue University, by the way, funded her 1932 flight and her 1937 flight. And just to give people an idea, in the book I have shown that the Purdue University people and an archaeological society are having an expedition, next month, to go to the people might want to look
1: at that. Was fascinating indeed, Mark. We're going to take a short break, but we'll talk about the connection in a moment with Girl Around the World.

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0: And welcome back to Coast. George Norrie with you, along with Mark Shaw. Mark's latest book, Girl Around the World. Tell us about the relationship, Mark, between Dorothy Kilgallen and Amelia Earhart, and how did that start?
1: Well, George, I'm a historian, and I'm amazed sometimes at how these things work. Dorothy Kilgallen became famous in the 50s and 60s, but the backdrop of that is what she did in 1936. And that's when they had the famous race around the world. And the Smithsonian called it the original amazing race. What was that about? Well, it was about the fact that at that time they wanted people to believe that they could travel around the world and didn't know exactly how to do it. So they had this race. It was sponsored back there, and they had two reporters, older reporters from the New York Times and the World Telegram. And at the last minute, Dorothy's Evening Journal decided to put her into competition with them. They took off in New York City on the Hindenburg. In fact, it's amazing in the book, there's these little unknown things. At one point, Dorothy was able to drive that little Dorothy Kilgallen, 23 years old, was able to drive the Hindenburg. And her actual comment that I found in a book about dirigibles was that it felt like she was just driving a car. So they took that to England, and then they took transportation. At that time, they could only use transportation available to the public. So that was subways, cars, trains, and primitive aircraft. That was all they could do. So then she took buses and trains and subways and everything down through England and France, and then around the south part of the world, all the way to Asia. And Dorothy sent back these dispatches. People will be fascinated with those in the book. She sent back these articles, 24 of them, from the 24 countries that she was at during the 24 days of that race. And there's one where she talks about she's in a primitive plane, a small plane. It crashes in Asia, and all these natives come crazy, crazy natives come after her and all of that. So those dispatches are like, this is like a history lesson in a lot of ways, this book is. And Dorothy wrote this book called Girl Around the World with all of that information in it and everything. I was able to get a rare copy. I was able to get the right to reproduce that along with the one about Amelia. So she ends up then in Asia. They come back around in China and all the way around Hawaii. And then there's a great photograph of her being in the China Clipper with some of the other people who were flying across the Golden Gate Bridge, and then all the way to Alameda over by Oakland, and then to New York City.
0: And this is the same Hindenburg that a year later caught on fire and blew up and crashed?
1: It did. 37 people killed. And I was able to show with some real interesting photograph what it was like in the Hindenburg. It looked like a good sized nice restaurant and so on and so forth, but that's exactly what she was there. It was very dangerous, this whole trip, and Dorothy was the only woman in that whole race and all of that. So they ended up getting in New York City, and there's a chronicle of that happening and everything. So how that happens to fit into Amelia is because when she took the plane across the area out there near the Howland Island. If you know anything about Amelia Earhart, and people can go if they're right next to their computer, go look at the cover for the book, Girl Around the World, in her own words, the inspiring story of young journalist Dorothy Kilgallen's courageous adventure in 1936 and her compelling account of why close friend Amelia Earhart was mysteriously lost at sea in 1937 while praying for her safety. Basically, Dorothy has come as close as anybody ever has to knowing exactly what happened to Amelia. But you're going to see a map there, and Dorothy's right in the middle of that map, and there's Amelia, and then there's the Howland Island. And this is just amazing to me, because that's exactly where Purdue and this archaeology organization are going. I think it's the 10th of October to look for Amelia Earhart's plane, to see if they can figure out and solve some of the mystery here that Dorothy is talking about, because there's a sonar view or whatever, I don't understand that kind of thing, where right near the Howland Island, where she disappeared, that shows an outline of a plane in the Pacific. And they're going to try to find that plane and bring it back to Purdue University and all of that. But in Dorothy's, in her column, she says, Pacific, my heart is with Amelia Earhart today, wherever she is, and I pray wherever she is, she's safe. I know what the Pacific looks like. I flew it over a slightly more northern route, Manila to Guam, to Wake, to Midway, to Honolulu, home to Alameda. I know how smooth and polished the sea can look. And then the kicker to that particular thing, my wife says I give away too many things about my books, but this is important. She said, weather is the peril of the Pacific. There's no signposts on the ocean. You have the sun in the daytime, the stars and moon at night. When it goes out, you fly like automation. There are instruments in Amelia's plane. You're 1,000 miles away. You don't know whether to go forward or backward, and you can't land. I think her instruments went bad. I think that's what happened to her. Her radio went bad, and she ran out of gas. And you're going to see maps in the book that show how similar the two flight plans were between Amelia and Dorothy. And one of the great mysteries in history, you can't find any days that go by where there's not somebody who believes what happened to Amelia Earhart. And Dorothy had it right, just like she did when she investigated the JFK assassination.
0: When Dorothy was in the Hindenburg, did it stop at all when it went from New York to Europe, to around Asia and back to New York? Did it stop or did it just keep going?
1: I'm not sure. I've got some photographs in there they had a millionaire's flight on the Hindenburg, but I think mostly it was confined. People can correct me if I'm wrong, but I think my research has shown mostly it was going from the United States, Newfoundland to England and France, but I don't know if it went beyond that too much at that particular time. And then of course, it was very interesting to write this book about all the dirigibles, you know, and what they could do and everything. But I believe that then the tragedy took place. There's been a lot of conjecture as to exactly what happened. 37 people died on that flight. And it's pretty fascinating, but troubling to know what that must have been like when the Hindenburg got caught on fire.
0: Dorothy must have been distraught when Amelia Earhart disappeared in 1937.
1: Well, and I've got some other quotes from Dorothy in there about Amelia, and she wrote some articles about Amelia, what she was doing. You know, it was like Amelia, I think, was 39, Dorothy was 23. It was like they're kindred spirits. It's like a big sister and a little sister, and they talk about each other. And I've been able to go ahead and find, you know, Amelia Earhart was at times criticized. She wasn't that great of an aviator. She was kind of a mousy woman. She and her husband George Putnam didn't really love each other, and I've been able to prove that's false through some rare books. In fact, George, I'll just mention it very quickly. I did some analysis of a book that came out last year about Amelia Earhart, and I was just flabbergasted, and I put it in the back of the book and the audio in the on the author's notes, because this particular author just really showed a name.

negative side of Amelia Earhart. She wasn't in love with her husband. She was this, she was that. She took advantage. She only did it for the money. She didn't show the caring side of Amelia. And so, as you know, George, I think the last time we met, you know I defended Marilyn, I defended Dorothy, and now I'm going to defend Amelia Earhart's reputation, because this was a woman that every young person should identify with. She talks about, women, can't do this. Why can't women do this?

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1: By becoming the first female to do it, was there a lot of money involved in it by sponsors?
2: Not at all. And in fact, the first flight she took with two pilots, they were paid and she wasn't. Inspiration, Charles Lindbergh. Because Lindbergh had, you know, done what he did and all the acclaim with his flights and so on and so forth. And so it was natural for somebody with a lot of money, and that was a woman in, I think her last name was Guest in New York, to say, okay, I want a woman to go around the world. And Guest was going to fly herself doing that, but her family wouldn't let her. I mean, it was very dangerous doing that at that particular time. And Amelia threw her in her flight in 1932. Dorothy Kilgallen was actually, it showed that Amelia really admired Dorothy, because Dorothy was in a hotel room in New York City when the news came across the wire that, I got some willies on my skin for hearing this, that her plane had crashed into the sea. And it turned out to be bogus. But Dorothy was really, just hated that that happened. But Amelia went ahead, and she was able to, landed in Ireland. There was a big to-do about it. She came back to the United States. There were parades in New York City. You can see those and see what they were doing at that time. And then, of course, as I've showed in the books that were written about Amelia, with this George Putnam and a couple other people who knew her so well, including George Putnam's granddaughter, who there's a People magazine article that talks about Amelia and what a wonderful wife she was to George, and so on and so forth. But the whole situation was that Amelia wanted to do what Charles Lindbergh had done, and so Purdue went ahead and financed this plane that she was taking around the world, and she was so excited with regard to it. She had a navigator with her, and unfortunately then, you can see the I'm looking at it right now, the map that's in the book as to exactly where she did. And it starts out and she goes all the way around, and the places like Karachi and India and New Zealand and all kinds of different places. And it's amazing, because she thought she had it made. She was on the last leg of the flight. And then, as Dorothy explains in her 1937 article, nobody's ever had that in a book before. The Purdue University Archives found it for me. And I think you'll get the willies just a little bit when you see this, because Dorothy flew over that area that Amelia did, and she describes what she thinks happened to her friend. And it makes you really sad, because Amelia almost made it. But as she said, if you're in the middle of the Pacific Ocean, you don't know what to do. You can't see, and she didn't have any more contact with the planes. I don't know if you know it, George, but this was one of the largest sea rescue situations there had ever been. Amelia was a good friend with President Roosevelt and Eleanor. They put everybody out there. They put destroyers. They put all these ships out there trying to find out what happened to Amelia, and they weren't able to do so.
1: Now, this happened 4.5 years before the Japanese attacked Pearl Harbor. But why do we hear stories, Mark, that the Japanese confiscated her, took her, and stuff like that?
2: Well, George, with all of my books, my enemy is speculation. And there's really an awful lot of speculation with regard to, she was lost on an island and they found some bones there, and the Japanese did this and the Japanese did that or whatever. There's some verifiable accounts of what's happening, but I think Dorothy had it right. I think she had the experience, she had the expertise, she was a reporter, she was a journalist. And so you're going to see an article she wrote about Amelia's disappearance that's even more detailed than the one I just talked about. And so I think you have to, just like with the JFK assassination, you have to look at authenticity. And there's no speculation in this book of mine. And Dorothy was not speculating, because she had traveled that same area. But I think what happens with these cases is the media likes the fascination.

0: They like the sensationalism. It sounds, you know, boy, here's a mystery, you know, and solved because the Japanese took she and her navigator and they tortured them or whatever that way. But there's really no basis for that account.
1: What kind of a plane was the Electra? Wasn't it a Lockheed?
0: It was, and I have a photograph of it in the book with you know, what was really cool was a photograph I found when Amelia landed in Ireland. And of course, Dorothy was Irish, and Amelia landed in Ireland, and she landed in a farmland in a field. And all of these people come racing out toward this plane, and they look, and here's this woman getting out of the plane. And also, I was able to find now, and there's a chronicle of this in the book. That Dorothy, I didn't realize that Amelia Earhart has relatives who are still alive. There's one that just passed away, but she has some, I don't know, nephews or whatever they are. I'm bad with those relative things. But one of them just went to Ireland and went to the very spot, as people will read, there's a photograph of these people, went to the very spot where she landed and all of that. And so it's history that I'm so glad to bring to the public because. You know, the connection between these two women changes everything anybody has ever known about either one of them. Because for the first time, we're talking about their life and times and their adventures and their personal life and everything in context with the other one. And that makes a lot of difference. I think that's one of the problems people have had with the JFK assassination and some of the other mysteries we've had, is that they look at them individually, and you can't do that. You have to look at them in context with the other things that were going on. I mean, I had no idea what was going on in the 1930s, you know, and people will get a good idea of what was going on, and Amelia and Dorothy were right there in the middle of everything.
1: It's amazing. And Amelia's plane was a twin engine. I hope it was big enough. But we'll come back and take calls with you in a moment. Mark Shaw's with us. The lines are open right here on Coast to Coast AM.
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2: Fox News, I'm Sue Guzman. President Trump addressing the United Nations General Assembly today.
3: He's going to be addressing nearly 130 world leaders and millions around the world with the goal, among many, is to end the Iran war. Ending that war is a goal that so far has proved elusive.
2: Fox's Lucas Tomlinson. This says the race is on for a new UN Secretary General.
4: The frontrunner is Rebecca Grinspan, the former vice president of Costa Rica. There's still time for new names to throw their hats into the ring. Ultimately, the permanent members of the Security Council, including the United States, Russia and China, will need to agree on a choice. Jonathan Savage, Fox News.
2: The British Prime Minister Andy Burnham says the UK has agreed to provide limited military support against attacks by Iran-backed Houthi rebels in Yemen. 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
5: 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Last week, Ag Commissioner Andy Gibson issued an order designating certain agricultural educational events as opportunities of substantial merit that'll give Mississippi students an opportunity to miss school for certain agricultural events without the absences counting against them. 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The absences may qualify as excused under Mississippi's new school attendance law, but they still have to be approved by school superintendents or other administrators.
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9: Undersecretary of War Elbridge Colby visited NATO headquarters in Brussels Thursday, where he spoke to the alliance about the U.S. goal for more investment and involvement from NATO's European members concerning defense on that continent. Colby addressed the issue during a joint press appearance with NATO Secretary General Mark Rutte.
10: How we go forward together in a world in which Europe, which is obviously a very wealthy continent, can and is taking primary responsibility for its own conventional defense, obviously the United States remaining committed to NATO.
9: Secretary Rutte spoke about the amount of the investment the European nations are making.
11: $139 billion extra spent on defense by the Canadians and the Europeans compared to the years before, and it is still continuing, and there's still much more to be done.
9: Colby said that in the meantime, the U.S. will continue its review of the military's force posture in Europe, which was ordered by War Secretary Pete Hegseth earlier in the year. Kim Uretsky, Fox News.
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12: This is House Call for Health. A woman in Tennessee has been left paralyzed from the chest down, and her family claims this stems from a drug mix-up at a hospital in Nashville. The family of 72-year-old Glenda Dorton says she went to Ascension St. Thomas Hospital for a routine knee replacement surgery and that she was given potassium chloride instead of the anesthetic intended for an epidural procedure. Her family says that mistake led to the paralysis. The hospital says there was a medication error that happened in its pharmacy and that three other patients were also impacted. Dorton's family says they don't blame the doctors, the anesthesiologist, or the immediate care team for the mix-up. Unrelated to the case, the National Institutes of Health says potassium chloride is a medication used in the management and treatment of hypokalemia, which is when you don't have enough potassium in your blood. For more health news, go to foxnewshealth.com. 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I'm Lisa Brady, Fox News.

0: All America, all the time. On the side of freedom and liberty, your voice of hope and truth is here. 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
1: I've got a good amount of stuff to talk to you about today. When I say good, I mean a lot. So I'm not sure what I'm going to be able to get to, but obviously the big ticket items are going to be Greenland and what happened with the media this weekend. Now, Greenland, of course, I'm going to get into it from this specific angle. You just got to read the book. I'll talk about this a little bit when we get into it in a little bit more depth. But Jim and I have been on the air together for, I don't know, close to 6 years now. Donald Trump has a book. It's called The Art of the Deal. Just read it. Just for now. We've got a little bit till we get to it. So even folks, get an Amazon speedy drone delivery. Just pick up the book if you're a left winger who's crying about this. And just read the book. And I promise the segment will make a world of sense. I'm also going to get into the media again playing victim, loading up their diapers. It's not even like number one segment. It's great. I'm such victim. Donald Trump, who does about 4,000 press conferences a year, maybe more. It's like, I can't believe we've been banned. I mean, you're not banned. You just didn't get a seat in the White House. Jim, do you have a seat in the White House press room?
2: I do not.
1: Why not? Are you banned?
2: I don't believe so.
1: Okay, so it's a privilege, correct?
2: Correct.
1: Do we have that privilege right now?
2: No, we don't.
1: We don't, because it's limited seating. I don't want to hear your stories. You can take them. Jim says on the air, we're not allowed to talk about where to put things, but just roll it up and figure it out. Okay. Also, I got a weekend update coming up for you later as well about, also I'll give you like the chucklehead story too, which is really funny. Did you hear the story on the podcast, Jim?
2: I did.
1: Poor guy almost died. I hope he's okay. There's always like one chucklehead everywhere you go. He must have been the only liberal in all of Auburn. I love my friends and family in the South. I was back at University of Auburn. A game didn't work out as planned. Hey, UF played great. I like the Gators too. Remember the warning we gave Jim about that certain player? Were we not right?
2: Yes, we were absolutely right.
1: I was at Bruce Pearl's tailgate and someone came up to me who shall remain nameless and brought that up and said, you would have saved them $200 million. Mm-hmm. I said, I know. We told you. You should have listened to us. All right. I want to get to this though first. You know what? When I was running for office back in the day in Maryland's obviously a deep blue state, but I decided, what the hell, give it a shot. You know, do or do not, right? Like Yoda, don't try. You got to go do stuff. So I said, enough talking about this politics stuff. I'm going to go run for office. So I ran for U.S. Senate in Maryland. For those of you who are new to the show, this was a while back, a decade ago or so. I beat 9 other guys in the primary, which surprised even me on primary night. I was like, wow, look at that. We won. Everybody was kind of surprised. We lost in the general. We got pretty much smoked, but whatever. We had a good time doing it. But while I was running in that race, at the time, now Senator Chris Van Hollen, who was a diehard communist, right? Senator Chris Van Hollen was a congressman back then. So I run into one of his staffers at the Montgomery County Fair. And in case you haven't heard the story before, the staffer is telling me how great higher taxes are and it's so awesome. And, you know, I said to him a really simple question. I said, okay, whatever your name is, like, liberal Karen guy, whatever your name is. I'm like, do you pay higher taxes voluntarily? And he looks at me and he goes, well, who's dumb enough to do that? I go, what? You just said it was a good thing. You just said it was a good thing, like it was a benevolent force in society giving the government your money. And then when I asked you why you don't give more of the government your money to do more good things, you said to me, well, who's dumb enough to do that? I'm confused. Like, what is it? Because you don't have to force me to give to charity. I give to charity, not because I'll be arrested if I don't. I will be arrested if I don't pay my taxes. But I give to charity because I do believe it does a lot of good in the charities I pick. I don't have to be forced to do it. So why don't you give to the greatest charity of all in your mind, liberal media people, the government? The answer is because you're fakes and phonies and frauds. A lot more ahead, folks. We'll be right back.
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0: I bring up Van Hollen, not to get into my time running for office again, but because Van Hollen was on the news shows this weekend, and he brings up this talking point about socialism, that you have a choice coming up in the midterms. Oh my gosh, I just realized we didn't even get to that in the podcast. I had that whole say. Oh man, how did I miss that? We have a choice coming up in the midterms, and it is a clear choice. It's not a pastel choice, to cite the words of Reagan. Do you want government control over the economy, over politics, over the regulatory ecosystem, full government control? That's what the DSA and socialism is. Or do you believe in market freedoms and liberty? It's a simple question. So the Democrats, because they know they're boxed in a corner by these lunatic socialists out there, are now framing it as a, oh, we're just debating ideas. Like, oh, okay. Well, there are some ideas worth debating and some not. Jim, let's debate ideas. I think we should throw people in their 60s who are claiming Social Security in a wood chipper, because we'd say, but that doesn't sound like a good idea.
1: That's speaking as the, someone in their 60s. No, yeah, it does not sound like a good
0: idea.
1: Are
0: you in your 60s? Yeah, no, that's not an idea worth debating. This is a straw man argument. Socialism involves the complete destruction of the political and economic system we have in the United States in favor of government tyrants. It's not worth debating. It's not about debating ideas. It's about the quality of the idea you're debating. We're not throwing people in wood chippers. It's a bad idea. Well, it's worth debating. No, it isn't, bro. It's not worth debating. It's a, as a guy who's only 9 years away from his 60s, I don't want, because pretty soon it'll be down to the 50s too. But even if it wasn't, I don't want anybody wood chipper. It's really bad. This isn't Fargo. Some of you get that. Do you get that, Jim? This isn't Francis McDormand. What are you doing there? What are you doing there, Johnny? Is that a leg? No. Here's Van Hollen with, this is how, media people, I'm trying to help you. I know you don't want my help. But whenever they bring up this thing, like, it's a big tent, we're debating ideas, your first response should be, are there really ideas worth debating? Like destroying the Constitutional Republic in favor of a Soviet-style DSA model? That doesn't sound like an idea worth debating to me. It's kind of like the woodchipper idea. I'm not down. Here's Van Hollen with the straw man. Check this out.
2: Are you concerned about the rise of socialism and DSA candidates?
3: I'm not concerned about DSA candidates. My view is the Democratic Party should be a big tent party, and that we should welcome debate. And people who want to shut down debate, they're afraid of ideas. I think we should be a big tent party. We should welcome different ideas. You know, we ask Democrats, as we should, to say, let's elect Joe Manchin in West Virginia, because he's the guy who can get elected in West Virginia. That's great. I don't agree with Joe Manchin on everything. And we should elect other candidates, like Zoran Mamdani or others. I don't agree with them on everything either, but they are bringing young people and others into the Democratic Party. And so I was very critical of some of the Democratic leadership in the House and the Senate when, after Zoran Mamdani became the Democratic nominee for mayor, they still wouldn't endorse him. Now, if we're gonna be a big tent party, we need to embrace all Democrats and all people who are going to put, who are going to be part of the Democratic Party. So, no, I'm not scared of ideas. I welcome ideas, and I don't think the Democratic Party should try to shun anybody.
0: Okay. I'm scared of ideas, folks. What are you, a wuss? No. There are some ideas I'm scared of. The Holocaust, Jim Crow, communism. Those are scary ideas. I'm scared. Jim, you scared of those ideas? Jim's scared, dude.
1: Yes.
0: Jim, bad idea? Yeah?
1: Bad idea.
0: Should we be scared of those ideas?
1: Yes, very
0: much. Yes, we should. Because they're freaking bad ideas. They've only led to things like mass starvation, torture, deprivation, destruction, mass poverty, the Holodomor, millions of people dying, people having to eat dogs and pigeons. Like, those are bad ideas. We shouldn't be eating the dogs and the pigeons. I choose beef. It's what's for dinner. Listen, I'm not like the Chick-fil-A guy. Eat more whatever.
4: They're
0: eat more
4: eating
0: beef.
4: The dogs. They're eating the cats.
0: We don't want to do
4: They're
0: that.
4: Eating the pets.
0: The greatest song of all time, by the way.
4: There.
0: This is Up Where with Stairway to Heaven. If you've never heard that, cat, that's a real song. Pun intended. That's a real song that guy did. Whoa. Those are bad ideas. Don't eat the dogs and the cats. Stop framing this as we're debating ideas. It's the quality of the idea on the margin or lack thereof that matters.
5: There's more on this, but first, let's take a quick break.
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1: 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The product is not intended to diagnose, treat, cure, or prevent any disease. It's not a substitute or alternative for care from a healthcare provider. Then they throw out this other stupid line. Well, it's a big tent. I'm not in favor of keeping people out of the tent. And I love how he says, did you catch the part, Jim Van Allen? He's like, they attract young people to the party. Well, listen, you know, there's a new movie coming out. No, real movies. This isn't one of Jim's fake dark web movies. There's a real movie coming out like Camp Crystal Lake, like Friday the 13th, the beginning, where they tell like the Jason Voorhees hockey mask serial killer precursor story. Like Jason Voorhees brings kids into the movie theaters too. But if he was real life showing up in a hockey mask with a bloody machete, I'm not going to invite him in a tent to go, hey, bro, you bring kids in the movie theater. Come on in the tent and hack everybody up and throw them in the wood chip or Fargo style. Like, I'm not for that. I'm not for that. It's generally a bad idea. That's a bad idea. Serial killers, and they're no good. And the greatest serial killers of all time have been communists. Oh, you dispute that? Go to your most, I'll do you a favor, Libs. Go to the most liberal AI chatbot you can find. I'm serious, just to so you know. I'm aware. I don't care what it is, whatever, you know, liberal Joey Begadonis GPT, whatever the hell it's called. Go in there and say, give me a rough guesstimate of how many people communism has killed through starvation, torture, death, destruction, imprisonment. It's probably going to come back even on the low end, like, yeah, plus or minus like 100 million or so. Oh, that's it? That only 100 million? Wow. There you go. I promise you, like, I've seen just about every Friday the 13th movie. Some of them are pretty awful. Even Voorhees is not even at, like, the 10,000 mark. Don't fall for this straw man. Don't fall for it. We'll be right back.
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0: I got one more I want to play for you on this topic here. Here is Cory Booker, another just complete clown out of New Jersey, Democrat, another commie here, not willing to call out bad ideas and pretending that this is all a distraction. Like, I'm kind of concerned about, you know, like serial killers in the 10th, just, I don't know. And I'd like to debate real ideas, not like communism, a failed idea. Here's Cory Booker with the distraction, which is a distraction in and of itself. Check this out.
1: You see there in our poll, socialism is viewed even more negatively, as I said, than the MAGA movement. President Trump is trying to paint progressives and frankly all Democrats as socialists. And we're seeing one of the big battles play out for progressivism in Michigan right now with Abdul Al-Sayed, the candidate there, who did tell me he was a capitalist, by the way. But do you think Democrats are drawing a firm enough line between themselves and socialism?
2: Again, this is really what the Republicans want to do, focus on a few fringe people. I serve in the United States Senate, and I can go through my colleagues left and right. What we want right now is to end these reckless tariffs and drive down prices, to end this war, to drive down prices, and give a tax plan for this country that puts more money in working people's pockets and ends the giveaway to the wealthiest of Americans. This is a distraction. The party, in my opinion, is being represented right now by the key battleground states. And those folks in those purple states are right in line with the people they're trying to represent.
0: So just to be clear, Cory Booker logic, Democrat senator from New Jersey, complete clown goofball. You know, you invite a guy in your tent who's a mass murderer, killed hundreds of millions of people, call him communism for today. He's hacking up the whole tent, Jason Voorhees style, with the hockey mask and everything like that. That pay no attention to the man in the hockey mask. This is just a distraction, folks. Just a distraction. And then when you get a guy who is not a MAGA guy or a conservative, i.e. like a Bill Maher, but he also sees a problem on the horizon with the Democrat Party welcoming, as we discussed before, they're welcoming in really bad ideas and bad actors like socialism. And Maher calls them out and they're stunned. You know, the resident liberal from The Five, Jessica Tarloff, was on Bill Maher's show this weekend. And this argument about ideas comes up. And I want you to hear, Tarloff thinks Maher's kidding about this little comeback. Maher's not kidding at all. And Tarloff seems genuinely surprised. Like there's a non-Republican, I don't know if he's a Democrat, but non-MAGA guy calling them out on the craziness of inviting socialism into, quote, big tent. Check this out.
3: But I think all these new recent elections have been about the Democrats are crazy on social issues. People don't like that. Trump's crazy, but the economy's better. But he doesn't have the economy anymore. I mean, I look
4: and
3: at...
4: And we're less crazy.
3: Who's less crazy?
4: Democrats. You
3: what?
4: Haven't noticed?
3: Have you seen the Democratic... You're being sarcastic. Oh, I see.
4: No.
3: No? You think we're less crazy?
4: Maybe not inside, but we're at least when we go out and give a speech talking about the economy and corruption and not talking about...
3: They're communists who think the Islamists are the good guys. Are you kidding? Less crazy?
4: The candidates?
3: Oh, some of the candidates. You're not following the Democratic Socialist of America?
4: Oh, no, I'm following them. I have to see them every day. I work at Fox News.
3: Okay, they're not less crazy. And they're not recanting any of that crazy gender stuff. I mean, they're doubling down.
0: The best part about that clip, forget Maher, Tarloff, the best part about that clip is Maher is stunned that he thinks Tarloff's being sarcastic. Like, wait, you don't know they're crazy? Like, you work at Fox, and I think, like, how do you not know? He thinks she's kidding. That's the best part of that whole clip. I got more of this coming back.
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4: So, how many times we got to talk about this, the art of the deal? We have brought this up so many times. Of course, we're talking about Greenland, an incredible deal. Liberals, of course, are trying to play it down. It's the same deal as 1951. It is not the same deal. You're just upset that Trump is racking up W's left and right. Poverty rate, lowest in U.S. history. Crime rate, lowest in U.S. history. Murder rate, border closed. Jobless rates, lowest in modern history. GDP protected to be projected to be 5%. You're just upset that POTUS, the boss, that he's there racking up dubs, W's left and right. You're just mad about it. You're just upset. David Brody's good man summed it up on X. I mean, if you don't believe me, believe him. We've only discussed this 1,000 times. Here is the Donald Trump negotiating tactic. How do I know this? Because if you just read the book, The Art of the Deal, from Trump, who's been doing deals his entire life in real estate and elsewhere, he talks about it all the time. Oh, you got your pens, Libs? Stake out a maximalist position. I want Greenland. We're going to take it over. That's not his real position. It's almost never his real position. His real position is probably 50% of that. I would like a bigger footprint in Greenland with the cooperation of people in Greenland and Denmark as well. We didn't traditionally have a deal also where the people of Greenland were included to the degree they are now. That's the differentiator. Here's David Brody explaining it. The Greenland deal is classic Trump 101. Start with a wild ask. We should own Greenland, i.e., not to use fancy SAT words, a maximalist position that's probably not his real position. Start out there to reset the window on what's negotiable and what's not. Get everybody freaking out, which the media always does, and then negotiate towards what you really want. Thank you, David. And what did he want? This is more of his tweet. A bigger permanent U.S. security footprint in Greenland and a way to keep China and Russia out.

0: done. That's the deal. He notes you can hate the style, but this is how Trump deals. Start huge, create leverage, then land the part you actually came for. Holy Moses, how many times? Here's the book. Liberals, please read it. Do we have to buy complimentary copies for everyone and me? I'll do that. Here we go. Guys, just so you know, if you are from the New York Times, Washington Post, and let's throw in another, let's throw Reuters in there. If you are a legitimate reporter for, and you want us to buy you a copy of The Art of the Deal, spread this on the web, folks, okay? Just to stop, so you don't need as much Xanax and benzodiazepines and Valium. I'm just trying to save people's lives from the inevitable early morning heart attack every time Donald Trump takes a maximalist position. You freak out. Give me the nitro pills and the baby aspirin. I don't want to see you get dead. I don't. And you're going to get dead because you freak out every time he does this and wins. Here's a clip from Fox News over the weekend on this amazing new deal. Folks, I'm going to explain to you in a second because I think a lot of context is missing here, too. All right. We were kind of joking around a little bit. But again, in my prior line of work over the last year, you're briefed in quite often on things that the general public doesn't get, understandably. It's not like a flex. It's not me. Who cares? It's just true. The president knows things you don't know. I think that's fairly obvious. This is a good explanation. It's not so much classified. Obviously, it was on X, but it's a really great video. I'm going to play a Fox clip first, and I'm going to show you some other videos, just short and sweet, of why this is such a momentous deal. And when you see it, it'll make sense why Donald Trump was able to do what no president was able to do for decades, which is inking a more significant footprint in Greenland with the people of Greenland on board. A lot more ahead, folks. We'll be right back.
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0: Check out this Fox clip on what went down.
1: Sweeping agreement comes after months of negotiations granting the United States permanent military rights on the strategically placed Arctic island. It also bars all non-NATO countries like Russia and China from establishing military bases there. President Trump declaring victory in this historic deal with Greenland and Denmark, writing in a Truth Social post that the deal, quote, I am pleased to announce the United States of America has entered into an agreement with the Kingdom of Denmark and Greenland that gives the United States permanent control over security and all other needs in Greenland, completely addressing all of our many U.S. concerns there. It will be no cost to the United States. We will immediately begin the process of developing a large military presence in the appropriate part of Greenland. Additionally, from now on,

0: no U.S. adversary can ever have a base in Greenland, have a military presence in Greenland, or make sensitive investments in Greenland without our express written approval. In July, the president spoke about strategic significance the island offers. Watch.
1: Greenland is very important for the United States, but it's not important for Denmark. In fact, we took Greenland, and then stupidly we gave it back. We shouldn't have given it back to them because we're the ones that need it. We need it for the protection of the world, not just the United States. And it's very important. It doesn't help Denmark, but it helps us. And it's very important for us.
2: This is one of those rare geopolitical events, and I do mean rare, because a lot of geopolitics, world politics, is zero sum, meaning what benefits the United States candidly may not benefit Grenada or Canada. This is one of those rare deals where, folks, everybody wins. Everybody wins. The people of Greenland have sovereignty. The people of Greenland, if they want to vote for independence later, we still have a deal. We get permanent basing. It doesn't lock out NATO. Matter of fact, it expands our NATO relationship. It only locks out people who want to do bad stuff, China and Russia. This is the rare deal where everybody wins. It's okay to say this is a good deal and we still hate Donald Trump. I don't agree with you. I love the guy. However, it's okay to say it's a good deal. We're living in an era, folks, of hypersonic missiles, hypersonic drones, underwater drones, nuclear weapons, automated intelligence and artificial intelligence, potential AGI, bot armies everywhere. You think it's important that maybe we secure shipping routes and a quick missile path to the United States from Russia that might, where Greenland would be a strategic element for us that could stop these threats? It's okay to say that's a good thing. And move on. Here's this True Social post, by the way. President Trump. I'm not going to read the whole thing, but I think this is the part the media, again, trying to play it down. It's the same thing as 1951. It's not. Because they worked with representatives of Denmark and Greenland this time to guarantee that the U.S. will forever have the complete ability to do what's necessary in Greenland to secure and defend the security of Greenland and the United States of America. This is a momentous deal. Wake up. Smell it, kids. Smell it. Here's a explainer. It's about a minute, but it's worth your time, of why Greenland is so important, not just for our, for shipping and icebreakers, the development of rare earths. It's also a critical national security location, Greenland, because of missile routes from Russia to the United States. Like, you can just look at a map, liberal media people, and figure this out. Take a look at this. This is good stuff.
3: Greenland isn't about land. It's about control of the Arctic and space. When Donald Trump revived his push for Greenland, Europe mocked it. They missed the strategy. Greenland sits on the shortest missile route between Russia and North America. That's why the U.S. runs early warning missile radar there. Arctic ice is melting. By 2035, shipping between Europe and Asia could be 40% faster. Russia already dominates the Northern Sea route, backed by the world's largest icebreaker fleet, including nuclear-powered ships. Since 2014, Russia has built or reopened 50-plus Arctic military sites. Its nuclear submarines hide beneath Arctic ice, strengthening second-strike capability. China calls itself a near-Arctic power. It links the region to its Polar Silk Road, but the decisive battlefield is space. Early warning and surveillance satellites use polar orbits. Control the Arctic means control of missile detection and targeting.
2: Even with no experience in the national security space at all, you think it's important to be able to detect missiles above the United States? He thinks that would play a big role in national security, like missile detection, interception. It's kind of important. Go watch that Netflix movie. Oh, it's a little bit exaggerated, but what's the movie? The Netflix movie about the missile launch. I used to talk about it a lot. It's not that inaccurate. You probably have less than a half an hour to make a decision. Maybe if we get better missile detection over Greenland, it buys us 5 more minutes to decide if the world's going to engage in mutually assured destruction. Those 5 minutes could be important. Could be important. Okay, we're going to move on to something different next, but stay right here because we'll be right back.
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2: Folks, the media is doing what the media does best. Again, crying victim, pretending like they've had no role in Donald Trump, limiting access to the press room, not limiting access to the press. They're making this out like they have some constitutional right, not just to cover the president, which they do, but to cover the president the way they choose. Okay. President Trump put out on True Social, the White House is not instituting an assault on the free press, something which I cherish. He does more interviews than everyone. The do matters, right? It's instituting an assault on the fake news, something that's grown like a cancer in our beloved USA. It's corrupt, purposeful, pervasive, fully coordinated, and totally out of control. It's a threat to our national security and must be stopped. Thank you for your attention to this matter, DJT. Folks, the meltdown went on and on and on this weekend. There is no constitutional right for the media to cover the president in some specific geographic location they choose at their time. Being invited into the White House press pool is a privilege. You can still cover the president. The president's going to do 1,000 press conferences like he always does. He's going to answer questions. But please stop pretending. Here's my problem with this. I'm going to be straight with you. I am a vigorous advocate for free speech. There is almost nothing I won't do to protect free speech that's legal. I mean, you're not going to threaten people or organize a terror attack. You get the point. I am an enormous advocate for free speech. However, the left has weaponized their platform to cause a serious national security crisis repeatedly over and over from the Russia collusion hoax. They could have started a freaking nuclear war over this thing. They still haven't apologized for it. And they think that they should get special privileges like none of us. You know what? You want to say open up the White House press room to like Nick Shirley, Cam Higby, let O'Keefe in there. Let Laura Loomer in there. Like, let others in there. What? You're the only ones who can get it right because there's no evidence you ever got it right. So now they're whining because it's about CNN and MSNOW, formerly MSNBC, that they're not allowed the privileges of the press room. But that's not what CNN said back in 2021 when potato head Brian Stelter was griping and moaning about Fox News. Well, Fox News, we should consider the fact that there were news out. They're more propaganda. I thought you guys were all principled. You believe in free speech. I do. I'm not suggesting we limit your ability to cover the president. You guys, however, are total frauds. Remember this from 2021 with these fakes and phonies? Check this out.
8: As Fox radicalizes and as it becomes even more and more of a political tool, Zerwick, you wrote a column recently for The Sun about this, saying Fox should be viewed as a political tool. And that raises a question. Should it be a part of the White House press pool? You know, should it be afforded the privileges that

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1: And remember, when the smoke clears, nobody beats a Cannon deal. Nobody.
2: Anyone who goes out there and speaks honestly about the matter, about President Trump in perspective, and tells you the truth about the Greenland deal, you'll do whatever you can to shut us up. So please stop the bull and pretending like you guys are on Team Free Press. You're not. You're not. You want more receipts? We always bring receipts on this show. Here, more receipts. Hat tip the great Maze Moore, one of my favorite X accounts. Here's about a minute of Kamala Harris and other Democrats who are now really upset because the press has not been banned. I wouldn't support that at all. The press has not been banned from covering President Trump at all, not even a little bit. They're just having their White House privileges revoked, which is not your constitutional right to cover the president as you see fit. Geographically speaking, what are you going to do next? You want access to his bedroom to see what he drinks and eats? Oh, it's a free press. No, it's not. No one's given you more access than this guy. Here's Kamala Harris, Tim Walz, and the other goofballs. Hate speech, misinformation. What does that mean? The answer is when Democrats and liberal media people talk about hate speech and misinformation, they mean Republican ideas and Trump ideas they don't like. Hat tip Maze Moore. Check this out.
3: His Twitter account should be suspended. The privilege of using those words in that way should probably be taken from him.
4: There's no guarantee to free speech on misinformation or hate speech, and especially around our democracy.
5: No right given to the people of the United States is absolute, and that includes the right to free speech. We are simply trying to create factually correct information to prevent harm to people.
6: You shouldn't be banned from one platform and not others if you are providing misinformation out there.
7: The First Amendment is not absolute. It does not protect any single thing anyone says. And what this committee has been trying to do for the last year and a half is to chill the federal government from monitoring what is going on social media.
8: There are Americans who are engaged in this kind of propaganda. And whether they should be civilly or even in some cases criminally charged is something that would be a better deterrent.
9: This is a matter of corporate responsibility. Twitter should be held accountable and shut down that site. It is a matter of safety and corporate accountability.
2: Let's please stop with the my principles. M-U-H. Oh, my principle. This is not about principles. Nobody is making it illegal to cover the president in a negative manner. He just said in his True Social post, I cherish the right to a free press. They get CNN's there every day making up national security threat stories about how the Russians colluded to steal the election with Donald Trump. They made the whole thing up.
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0: The media coverage of what's going on in AI has been ridiculous, too. Folks, there are very real concerns. Folks, I want to just be clear with you because I will give you the truth. There are dangers if we screw this up. But J.B. Pritzker, Cory Booker, Chuck Schumer, and the other tyrannical goofball chucklehead Democrats, they're not saying this because they really believe the AI apocalypse is tomorrow. They're not. Why are they saying it? Because, folks, the AI revolution, whether it's in construction of computing power, whether it's in its ability to solve problems, math problems, cancer problems, medicine problems, material science problems, assist in quantum development, fusion type energy. They are terrified that Donald Trump is going to leave. Mark, write this down. Folks, write it down. I'm sorry. I don't mean to interrupt my thought, but it's really important I stop you and you pay very close attention. The Democrats only want to stop AI because they're terrified that the last 2 years of President Trump's administration are going to be marked by an explosive amount of economic growth as computing power and artificial intelligence bring us to new highs. They're terrified and they feel like history is going to now have, if Donald Trump can fix the ongoing Iran crisis, and we all recognize we've got a crisis there, right? If he can fix that, if the Greenland deal works out as planned and is inked, if we reach and he leaves the presidency, just hear me out, with the lowest poverty rate on record, the lowest crime rate on record, the lowest murder rate on record, a border effectively closed after 50, 60 years of people talking about it, and he leaves office with GDP growth at 5, 6, maybe even 7%, we have not seen since Ronald Reagan and the boom, they are terrified that even the chuckleheads at Wikipedia will have to recognize that this guy is probably one of the greatest presidents, if not the greatest president of modern time. They're terrified. That's the only reason they are griping about AI. They don't care about the AI apocalypse at all. Bank it. Cash that check. They don't want to see this. This is what they're afraid of. Again, last week's shows, I covered that. If AI and alignment issues and they don't do the right thing and just start coordinating in, you know, bot swarms, yeah, we're going to be in trouble. And I'm really glad Donald Trump's in charge and recognizes that. Now, a lot of people say, no, they don't want, that's, there's a lot of, that's fine, that's cool, like, that's the thing. That is great that you have an opinion. This may not be for everyone. You may say to yourself, AI in my house with some robot that can do, like, karate on me. Did you see that video, like, the karate guy? I'm not digging it. Okay, maybe some people don't want that. I'm cool with that. But let me throw another angle at you. The point is, the Democrats, and we'll play a montage for you tomorrow, on the cable news channels and broadcasts, talking about AI sucks, we got to get rid of it, pull the plug right now, are only saying that, not because they care about any of this. They're only saying it because they don't want this economy to win under Donald Trump. That is it. Cash that check and take it to the bank.
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1: Fox News, I'm CJ Papa. President Trump set to address the UN General Assembly in New York City at 10 a.m. Eastern.
2: At this global summit, he's also expected to tap into key issues like conflicts around the world and artificial intelligence. Trump is expected to double down on his pro-AI stance, even amid a growing conversation around the threat AI could pose without regulations.
1: Fox's Alex Hogan in Washington. The president will meet on the sidelines with the new British Prime Minister Andy Burnham, Venezuela's interim president Delcy Rodriguez, and Ukraine's Volodymyr Zelensky. Police in Georgia have not released any details about a potential shooter or identified any suspects in the attack that left two young brothers ages 11 and 12 dead in DeKalb County. Two women were wounded as well. And diesel up a penny overnight, setting a new record at $6.52 a gallon. That from AAA. 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
6: I'm Kelly Bennett for SuperTalk Mississippi News. Thousands of Volkswagen and Audi SUVs are being recalled over a defect that could cause drivers to lose steering control. Fox's Jeff Manasso fills us in.
7: The National Highway Traffic Safety Administration says a steering rack mounting bolt on potentially 208,000 Volkswagen and Audi SUVs may corrode and break, which could mean a loss of steering capability and the risk of a crash. Vehicles affected by the recall, certain 2018 VW Tiguans, 2018 and 19 Atlases, and 2019 through 21 Audi Q3s. Volkswagen and Audi say they're not aware of any crashes or injuries linked to the defect. That owner notification letters are expected to be mailed out in early November, in which dealers will replace the bolt free of charge.
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6: You can expect the usual mix of sunshine and the possibility of showers and thunderstorms today. A look at your state forecast from the National Weather Service. Northern Mississippi will be sunny with a slight chance of afternoon showers and thunderstorms. Highs will be in the mid-90s with heat index values above 100. Tonight will be mostly clear with lows in the upper 60s. Central Mississippi will be sunny and hot with a slight chance of afternoon showers and thunderstorms. Highs will be in the upper 90s with the heat index near 105. Tonight will be clear with lows in the lower 70s. And southern Mississippi will be sunny with a slight chance of afternoon showers and thunderstorms. Highs will be in the lower 90s. Tonight will be clear with lows in the mid-70s. For all things Mississippi, visit supertalk.fm.
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1: Good morning. Welcome in Mornings with Richard Cross, Super Talk Mississippi. Thank you for joining us. Glad to have you along for the ride as we get things rolling on this Tuesday morning, September 22nd, the first day of fall, the autumnal equinox. Getting close. Not quite there yet, but we are getting close. We've got a break in the weather and the heat coming over the next day or two. Thanks for joining us. 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Community Bank, rooted in our community. I'm Richard Cross. Thanks for joining us this morning. And I am happy to welcome to this crazy little thing that we daily call Mornings with Richard Cross, David Day. He is in the studio. Will East has been filling in, as a producer for the last few months, or last couple of months anyway. David Day is not a stranger, perhaps, to your ears. You have heard his voice for many years. He is like kind of like the Wizard of Oz. He's the voice behind the curtain on a lot of the promos that you hear for this show and a lot of the stuff we do. And David has agreed to get up early with us for Mornings with Richard Cross and hang out and be part of this Super Talk family on a daily basis once again. David, good morning.
2: Hey, good morning, Richard. Pleasure to be here. Thanks for having me.
1: Man, I'm thrilled to have you. I am. David and I have worked together in the past, and he is super talented and really creative, and we are excited to have you. David's got so many stories to tell. He is one of the most interesting people that I've ever been around, if for no other reason, because of all the places that that he has been. But David, thanks for being with us, and great to have you.
2: Hey, great to be here. And, they used to say checks in the mail, Venmo's on the way for those kind words.
1: Mm. There you go. Do you have my Venmo, or do I need to?
2: You can give it to me during the break.
1: Yeah, we'll work on that another day. A little better today, heat-wise, mostly sunny, hot and humid in North Mississippi, but a little less oppressive than it was this weekend. Highs generally 90 to 93, overnight lows in the 60s, upper 60s to lower 70s. It's been a while since we've said that. Northwest corner of the rain. So we're talking DeSoto County. Rain chances very low, but there is a chance that a north breeze is going to develop throughout the day. That is

is when it's going to feel like, oh, we got a chance to get a break with just a little bit of a north breeze. Central Mississippi, mostly sunny for you, still quite hot. Expect highs in the mid-90s in the Delta. You're looking at 95, 96, an isolated shower or thunderstorm. Can't be ruled out, but most likely you're going to stay dry throughout the day. Plenty of sunshine today in South Mississippi. Continued heat around 94 in Macomb. Temperatures in the low 90s as you get closer to the waters of coastal Mississippi. Still very summer-like, but relief is getting closer. Temperatures Wednesday and especially into Thursday and Friday. Trending into the mid to upper 80s with nighttime highs falling into the 60s. That's a little bit later as we get close to the week. If you are a music fan, you're going to like some of the birthdays today. Like, I don't know, we could maybe start with this one. Joan Jett, born in 1958, she is 68 years old. Rock singer, guitarist, and songwriter, best known as the front woman for Joan Jett and the Blackhearts. Signature hits like I Love Rock and Roll, Bad Reputation, and I Hate Myself for Loving You. Before forming the Blackhearts, she was a founding member of the pioneering all-female band, the Runaways. Joan Jett inducted into the Rock and Roll Hall of Fame in 2015. And now on the music spectrum, this would be somewhere in the opposite of Joan Jett and I Love Rock and Roll, but one of the greatest and most talented voices of all time. Time to say. Andrea Bocelli, born in 1958, he is also 68 years old. The Italian tenor who became one of the world's most successful classical crossover performers. At the age of 12, Bocelli lost his vision completely after being hit in the eye with a football. Doctors resorted to leeches in a final attempt to save his sight, but they were unsuccessful. And Bocelli remained blind. He sold tens of millions of records worldwide. Best known for some of his duets, including his famous duet that you heard at least part of there with the incredibly talented soprano Sarah Brightman. Sarah Brightman, who played the original Christine Valle in Phantom of the Opera. Scott Baio was born in 1960. He is 66 years old. The actor who became a television star playing Chachi Arcola on Happy Days and its spinoff Joni Loves Chachi. He later starred as Charles on the sitcom Charles in Charge. Bonnie Hunt was born on this day in 1961. She's 65 years old. The actress, comedian, and writer and director known for films including Jumanji, Jerry Maguire, The Green Mile, and Cheaper by the Dozen. She's also provided voices for several Pixar movies, including Cars and Monsters, Inc. Catherine O'Hara was born in 1954, the Emmy-winning Canadian actress and comedian, whose career spans more than five decades. Movie audiences know her as, most famously, at least in my mind, Kevin McAllister's mother in the first two Home Alone films. Kevin! That's Catherine O'Hara. Tom Felton was born in 1987, the English actor best known for playing Draco Malfoy in all eight Harry Potter films. Felton began playing the character as a teenager and became one of the franchise's most recognizable supporting actors. David Coverdale was born in 1951. He's 75 years old, the English rock singer, known as the founder and lead vocalist of White Snake. Before that, he was the lead singer of Deep Purple in the 70s. Here I Go Again, Is This Love, and others. Debbie Boone was born in 1956. The singer that recorded You Light Up My Life became one of the biggest pop hits of the 1970s, spending 10 consecutive weeks at number one on the Billboard Hot 100. Daughter of singer Pat Boone. George C. Scott, one of the great American actors of his generation, remembered for his role
portraying General George S. Patton in the 1970 film Patton. He won an Academy Award for the role, Best Actor, but he declined the Oscar. Not many people do that because he said the award ceremony was nothing more than a, quote, meat parade. Kind of respect that. The great Tommy Lasorda was born in 1927, passed away 5 years ago in 2021. One of the great personalities in Major League Baseball history, managed the Dodgers for 21 seasons from 1976 through 1996. Two World Series championships, four National League pennants, a Major League Baseball Hall of Famer. He was inducted in 1997. And finally, Michael Faraday. We probably owe this guy a thank you. He was born in 1971, passed away in 1867. He was the English scientist whose experiments with electricity and magnetism helped lay the foundation for the modern electrical world. His discoveries involving electromagnetic induction ultimately paved the groundwork for electric motors, generators, and transformers. Well done, Michael Faraday. We appreciate that we can ride around in cars and power our homes and offices and businesses because of your great mind. On this day in 1776, during the American Revolution, 21-year-old American soldier and spy Nathan Hale was hanged by the British in New York. After being captured behind enemy lines, he is traditionally credited with saying before his execution, though the wording exactly is debated, "I only regret that I have but one life to lose for my country." His words became one of the revolution's enduring battle cries, and he's remembered as an American hero. Just getting started with you, Mornings with Richard Cross, Super Talk, Mississippi. We're back with you right after this.

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0: 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The C Spire text line is open to you. 601-879-4395. 601-879-4395. Saw you at Commissioner Caldwell on yesterday. By chance, have you watched the MDOT Commission meeting from September 8th? He was fiery in it. Yes, absolutely. In fact, I said to Commissioner Caldwell yesterday, I told him, I said, hey, I'm just going to be completely transparent here. It was the first time that I had watched a Transportation Committee meeting, but if they're all like that, I might tune in a little more often. James, good morning to you. Appreciate you checking in. After 21 years of listening to America in the Morning, what happened to them? I heard them sign off the other day without saying goodbye. I enjoyed it because I could run through the entire gamut of news quickly. Yeah, they had a great run on America in the Morning. CC says, rule number one, keep talking long enough for Richard to get a proper chug of his coffee.
1: Yeah, we can do that. I'll keep talking while you're drinking.
0: A proper chug. Thank you. Good morning, gentlemen. Hope you have a great day. This is Kevin. Kevin, great to hear from you. Always a pleasure. Kevin's my man. He is in the Oxford area almost every single day. Kevin, in addition to his full-time job in the construction world, is a he's quite the accomplished gardener and raises chickens and got a dozen fresh eggs yesterday. Thanks, Kevin. Good 66-degree morning, gentlemen, says JB. And to you, my friend, and to you. One of these days, we'll say good 58-degree morning, and it'll be lovely. President George Washington appointed Samuel Osgood as the first Postmaster General under the new United States Constitution. That was on this day in 1789. At the time, the American postal system was essentially not only for personal communication, but for connecting the young nation's government, newspapers, and businesses. It's been running perfectly ever since. In 1862, 5 days after the Union victory at Antietam, President Abraham Lincoln issued the preliminary Emancipation Proclamation. It announced that enslaved people in states still in rebellion against the United States would be declared free on January 1st, 1863. The final proclamation fundamentally changed the character of the Civil War by explicitly linking Union victory with emancipation. The National Geographic Society published the first issue of its magazine in 1888. It eventually became one of the world's most recognizable publications, famous for its photography, exploration, maps, science, and that distinctive yellow bordered cover. In 1927, heavyweight champion Gene Tunney defeated former champion Jack Dempsey in their famous rematch at Chicago's Soldier Field. In the seventh round, Dempsey knocked Tunney down, but he initially failed

0: to immediately move to a neutral corner. The referee delayed the count, giving Tunney additional time to recover. He got up and ultimately won the fight by unanimous decision. The controversy became known as the long count. It was today in 1961 when President John F. Kennedy signed legislation formally establishing the Peace Corps as a permanent federal agency. In 1975, just 17 days after another assassination attempt on President Gerald Ford, Sarah Jane Moore fired a shot at him outside of a hotel in San Francisco. Oliver Sipple, a bystander, grabbed her arm as she fired, causing her shot to miss Ford. Sarah Jane Moore was immediately arrested. On this day in 1985, the first Farm Aid benefit concert took place in Champaign, Illinois. Willie Nelson, Neil Young, and John Mellencamp helped organize the event to raise money and awareness for struggling American farmers. Performers included Bob Dylan, Billy Joel, the great B.B. King, Loretta Lynn, Roy Orbison, and many others. Farm Aid became an annual event, and it continues even today. A couple of big-time days in television history. In 1989, Baywatch debuted on NBC. The series initially struggled and was canceled after one season, but it was revived in syndication and became an enormous international hit. David Hasselhoff starring as lifeguard Mitch Buchanan and Pamela Anderson, who later became the show's most famous cast member. Why? Well, you know why. In 1994, Friends debuted with one episode, the one where Monica gets a roommate. Jennifer Aniston, Courtney Cox, Lisa Kudrow, Matt LeBlanc, the late Matthew Perry, and David Schwimmer starred as six friends simply living in New York City. 10 years, 236 episodes, and one of the most successful sitcoms in television history. And then how about this? Back to music. Like I said, pretty significant music day. The influential rock band R.E.M. announced in 2011 that it was ending, that they were breaking up after three decades together. Like many bands, especially from the 80s and 90s and early 2000s, they got their start in Athens, Georgia. Hit after hit after hit from R.E.M., including Losing My Religion, Everybody Hurts, The One That I Love, and then my favorite.
1: Now, Andy, did you hear about this one?
0: Man on the Moon.
1: Tell me, are you locked in the pond? Andy, are you goofing on Elm Street, baby?
0: Are we losing time? R.E.M. They shut it down in 2011. That was one of my early... We're talking a few weeks ago about BMG and Columbia House. That was one of the CDs that I got through there. REM shut it down in 2011. All right, some news headlines for you this morning. We got your morning sports update. The biggest story of the day, really of late yesterday, is one that we are going to spend a lot of time on in the 7 o'clock hour. I don't want to just give you a headline here. We're really going to dive in. A grand jury returned a no true bill in the death of Nolan Wells. Again, we will get into that deeply. We will look at the grand jury report, which is redacted, but there is a lot of information there. I'm going to let you hear some of what the district attorney, Angel Myers McElreath, said in her statement, and we will give you the news from that. So that's coming up at 7 o'clock this morning. So we'll just we'll dog ear that page and come back to it in just a little while. A Simmons High School student athlete is dead after a shooting. Hollandale police confirmed that 17-year-old Jadarius Jenkins was found near Roosevelt Street on Saturday around 10:45 p.m. Law enforcement discovered the teen victim with a gunshot wound to the head. Jenkins was pronounced dead at a local hospital. He was a senior at Simmons High, where he played football and basketball and ran track. The Hollandale School District said, Hollandale High. Our hearts are heavy as we grieve the loss of Jadarius, a remarkable young man who touched the lives of so many in our school and community. His spirit, kindness, and presence made a lasting impact, and he will be deeply missed. School officials added that grief counseling and support services will be provided for grieving students and staff. No arrests have been announced in the shooting at this time. Those with information in this case are urged to call law enforcement. Scary and awful story here. Two men are behind bars after one person died and multiple were injured during a boat collision along the Ross Barnett Reservoir. Authorities report that Nelson Jimenez, 22, and Nathan Reinwald, 21, are charged with boating under the influence connected to the collision. The wreck is reported to have happened near Highway 43 between Pipeline Road and Ratliff Ferry Road on Sunday around 1 a.m. It involved two boats. The deceased has been identified as 23-year-old Madison Alford. Four others were transported to a local hospital for medical care, and two suffered minor injuries. Both Jimenez and Ryan Walter being held in the Rankin County Detention Center, each given a bond of $100,000. 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We are back with you right after this.

0: the SeabrookPaint.com Weather Center. I'm Kelly Bennett. It'll be sunny and hot today with a chance of afternoon showers and thunderstorms. The high will be near 97 with heat index values as high as 104. Tonight will be mostly clear with a low around 72.
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1: I'm Kelly Bennett for SuperTalk Mississippi News. Thousands of Volkswagen and Audi SUVs are being recalled over a defect that could cause drivers to lose steering control. Fox's Jeff Manasso fills us in.
2: The National Highway Traffic Safety Administration says a steering rack mounting bolt on potentially 208,000 Volkswagen and Audi SUVs may corrode and break, which could mean a loss of steering capability and the risk of a crash. Vehicles affected by the recall: certain 2018 VW Tiguans, 2018 and 19 Atlases, and 2019 through 21 Audi Q3s. Volkswagen and Audi say they're not aware of any crashes or injuries linked to the defect. That owner notification letters are expected to be mailed out in early November, in which dealers will replace the bolt free of charge.
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You may remember last week we visited with the state auditor, Shad White, and among other things, we talked about cybersecurity and government agencies in Mississippi being protected against cyber attacks. And I asked him about any potential ransom payments that had been paid either by UMMC or by the IHL in its more recent dealing with a cyber attack. He did not say that either of those entities had paid a ransom, but did say that the auditor's office would be investigating to find out exactly what happened, what protocols were in place, what the after action looked like, and whether or not any ransom money was paid. Now, after that conversation, later in the day, State Senator Nicole Boyd reached out to me and let me know that the IHL had not paid any ransom money and that she didn't think that UMMC had either. Was also contacted by the Dean of the School of Medicine and the Director of University of Mississippi Medical Center, Dr. Luann Woodward, and she said unequivocally UMMC did not pay any ransom. Even with that said, the auditor's office is moving forward with its investigation. State Auditor Shad White checking into those. In a letter penned to IHL Commissioner Dr. Al Rankins, the auditor said his team is looking into a February cyber attack at UMMC and the one that occurred earlier this month at the IHL. You may remember the UMMC attack lasted 9 days and it disrupted the hospital's website, phones, online database, and forced several clinics to suspend operations until systems were restored. The IHL attack affected the agency's student financial aid office. IHL governs both UMMC and all public universities in Mississippi. Specifically, the auditor's team is looking to uncover when IHL discovered the attacks, when the Department of Information and Technology Services was notified, what systems were affected, whether or not a ransom was requested by the hackers, and if one was paid. White has spoken or has asked the IHL commissioners to provide him with documentation on incident reports, remediation plans, or third-party assessment related to the cyber attacks. Directly from the letter, quote, taxpayers deserve to know what happens to their money, and the IHL should be transparent with what happened here. Please provide this information within 14 days of the date of this letter. If you have any questions or wish to discuss the scope of this request, please contact the state auditor's office at your earliest convenience. Again, we were told by Dr. Luann Woodward that UMMC did not pay any ransom money. And Senator Boyd told us that the IHL did not either. It's time for your morning sports update. It is brought to you by Pearl River Resort. You can find them online at pearlriverresort.com. That's pearlriverresort.com. 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A lot of music, including Nelly in concert on Friday, October 9th. Tickets are available for that inside the Silver Star Convention Center. On October 17th, Dwight Yoakam will be at the Silver Star Convention Center. And on November 14th, it's 38 Special. All of those on the way at Pearl River Resort. Visit pearlriverresort.com for ticket information. Yesterday was awards day in the SEC, and the honors are rolling in for players right here in the state of Mississippi. Ole Miss quarterback Trinidad Chambliss was named SEC Offensive Player of the Week after a top 10 win
over LSU and his former head coach, Lane Kiffin. Chambliss went 33 of 48 for 363 yards with two touchdowns. Also had a 14-yard touchdown on the ground that in part sealed the victory for Ole Miss. For Mississippi State, Amari Williams was named SEC Defensive Lineman of the Week after the Bulldogs went on the road and beat South Carolina 41-34. Huge day for Amari Williams, 10 tackles and a sack. Played a crucial role in Mississippi State coming from behind. They trailed by 16. In fact, they were down 16-0 to start the game to get that road victory in Columbia, South Carolina. And on the coaching front, Ole Miss head coach Pete Golding was named the Bear Bryant Awards National Coach of the Week. Ole Miss and Mississippi State will continue SEC play this week. The Rebels are in Gainesville to take on the Florida Gators, a 2:30 kickoff on ABC. Mississippi State is hosting Missouri, 6:45 on Saturday night at Davis-Wade Stadium. The game will be televised on the SEC Network. The NFL games for Week 2 came to an end last night, and it was a tough one for the New York Football Giants. The Rams beat the Giants 28-6, but the bigger story in this game was an injury to quarterback Jackson Dart. In the first quarter, he is believed to have suffered a sprained MCL in the loss. That's according to the NFL Network's Ian Rappaport and Mike Garofalo. X-rays were negative. Dart will undergo an MRI today. He is expected to miss some time. John Harbaugh, the head coach of the Giants, said, "We'll know more Tuesday. That's in the neighborhood of it," talking about the sprained MCL. "We'll get an MRI and have a real good feel for it." Dart did not talk after the game. The fortunate thing for him, it appears, is that the left leg where he was struck was in the air at the time. He was not planted in the ground. He had let the throw go and was actually off the ground with both feet at the time that he got hit high and then low in the left knee. And certainly hope that he is okay. Rest of the scores from around the NFL this weekend. Bills beat the Lions back on Thursday night, 41-31. On Sunday, the Panthers just throttled the Atlanta Falcons. 34-3 was the final. In a low-scoring game in Chicago, the Vikings beat the Bears 9-3. Caleb Williams, the quarterback for the Bears, went out in that one. Eagles beat the Titans 24-20 in one of the hottest games on record for the NFL. Patriots 20-3 over the Steelers. It took overtime, but the Packers even their season mark at 1-1 with a 20-17 win over the Jets. Browns beat the Buccaneers 23-19. Saints over the Ravens 24-17. Bengals 20, Texans 6. Cincinnati 2-0 to start the year. The Denver Broncos even their record at 1-1 with the 20-13 win over the Jacksonville Jaguars. Raiders over the Chargers to start the year 2-0. 26-14, the final. Kirk Cousins had three touchdown passes in the game. The Dallas Cowboys, 37-20 over the Washington Commanders. Dak Prescott threw for 279 yards and four touchdowns in the win. Seahawks over the Cardinals, 31-7. Drew Lock had three touchdown passes as the Seahawks went to 2-0. 49ers beat the Dolphins 35-13. And the Chiefs, in a thriller on Sunday night, got an overtime win over the Colts 33-30. Patrick Mahomes threw for 382 yards and three touchdowns. Big game for Travis Kelce. He had 101 yards receiving and a touchdown in the game. So that is your NFL wrap-up for week two of the season. CC in Senatobia said NFL players are dropping like flies. It's like every other play, somebody is down hurt on the turf. Yeah, a lot of injuries early in the season. C Spire text line, 601-879-4395. Jeff in Grenada says, "What do you do on the lake at 1 a.m.? What a tragedy." Yeah, especially when you're on the lake at 1 a.m. and intoxicated.
Bad recipe. Russell and Eupora says Nat Geo, National Geographic, is printed in Corinth. Is it really? Had no idea. No idea. Got your Mississippi lottery update coming up next. We'll get you set for the 7 o'clock hour. Big show this morning. A lot of news to get to. This is Mornings with Richard Cross on Super Talk Mississippi.

0: 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Traffic moving along smoothly right now. We are all clear with no accidents or major congestion. 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
13: From Duck Hill to Alligator, Mississippians start their day the right way. 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

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No jackpot winner last night in the Powerball. That means the next drawing coming your way on Wednesday is for $332 million. $141,700,000, the estimated cash value on that drawing. Last night's numbers, 2, 7, 9, 17, 58. The Powerball was 20. The Power Play multiplier was 2. There is a Mega Millions drawing tonight. $261 million, the jackpot size. 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Saltillo man won $7,600 on 2 tickets from One Stop Market in Guntown. That was on a Cash 4 ticket. Crystal Springs woman on a Cash Pop ticket won $2,500. Got the ticket at Crystal Springs Food Mart in Crystal Springs. Let's see here. A Madison woman won $6,000 on 2 tickets from Sprint Mart and Kroger in Madison. That was on $20 colossal cash winning tickets. Now that strikes me as your lucky day. You get 2 tickets from 2 different locations and you win on the same day. Might even be worth doubling down after that. That is your Mississippi Lottery Update online. You can find them at mslottery.com. 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You can scan the barcode on your ticket to find out if you are a winner.

0: with the Mississippi Lottery app. Coming up this morning, Mandy Gunasekera will join us. She is former EPA chief of staff, held that role during the first Trump administration. We will talk with her about some of the news out of Washington, D.C. and around the world, including the upcoming midterm elections, messaging issues that Republicans may have leading into the midterms, energy policy, and some recent developments from the Environmental Protection Agency, including an announcement over the weekend from Lee Zeldin about rolling back some of the carbon emissions standards that could lead to hundreds of billions of dollars worth of savings for American businesses. Peter Costa will be along with us in the 8 o'clock hour. A lot to talk with Peter, a lot to talk about with Peter in terms of markets, both locally and globally, as we continue with international conflict and other things that are happening right now. So that is coming up in the 8 o'clock hour this morning. Want to let you know that Mornings with Richard Cross, that's us, along with the rest of the Super Talk family, will be on the road tomorrow. Road trip for me, east of here, about 40 minutes. We'll be in New Albany for the Tallahatchie River Festival kickoff. Tallahatchie River Fest has been a fun event that we've been going to for a lot of years, and we will get you set for all of the activities that are coming up this weekend in New Albany at Tallahatchie River Fest. So we'll get up early and be there in beautiful downtown New Albany tomorrow morning. Looking forward to that. That'll be a lot of fun. 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Thanks for being with us on this Tuesday morning. We will dive into the deep end when we come back on the news that came out yesterday from the grand jury regarding Nolan Wells. The district attorney yesterday announcing that a no true bill was returned by the grand jury. They also released about 40 pages of documents related to the investigation, the findings from the grand jury, and much of the correspondence between the district attorney's office and lawyers representing Nolan Wells and his family. Forgive me. That was a poor wording choice that I used just a moment ago. There was no intent there whatsoever. Please forgive me for that. Mornings with Richard Cross, Super Talk Mississippi. We're back with you right after this.
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2: Fox News, I'm Gianna Gelosi. President Trump addressing the UN General Assembly in New York City today.
3: Conflicts around the world and artificial intelligence. Trump is expected to double down on his pro-AI stance, even amid a growing conversation around the threat AI could pose without regulations. Some Democrats, including Senator Bernie Sanders, are calling for a pause on advanced AI research.
2: Fox's Alex Hogan. Trump kicks off his trip to New York City with a productive meeting with Mayor Mamdani to talk about affordable housing and immigration.
4: I want what's good for New York. I want what's good for the country. So if I had a choice of having him be a bad mayor or horrible mayor, I don't want that. I want him to be a great mayor, and he certainly got potential.

0: Now, tomorrow, the president, or this week, the president hosts Chinese president Xi at the White House for a state dinner. AI discussions are on the menu. 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
4: I'm Kelly Bennett for SuperTalk Mississippi News. A grand jury announcing a major decision in the death of 18-year-old Nolan Wells in Ocean Springs. More from Fox's Sue Guzman.
5: The Mississippi grand jury finding no evidence of criminal activity in Nolan Wells' death at this time. Wells' body was discovered 2 days after he vanished from a July 4th boat trip to Horn Island with several friends. Mississippi grand jury reviewed the evidence, including the autopsy report. It concludes Wells likely drowned, saying there was no evidence that any people with him contributed to his death or that it was racially motivated. Wells was black, his friends white. The grand jury says, should further credible evidence come to light that Wells' death was not accidental, it'll review it again.
4: For more Mississippi news, follow us on Facebook, X, or online at supertalk.fm.
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4: A Mississippi couple has been charged with felony child abuse. According to police in Tupelo, officers were called to the Super 7 Inn on McCullough for an unresponsive infant on September 18th. The baby was rushed to the hospital where they passed away. 37-year-old Daniel Ross of Plantersville and 33-year-old Charity Burdine of Tupelo are being held without bond. Further charges are possible. Two men are behind bars after one person died and several were injured during a boat collision along the Ross Barnett Reservoir. 22-year-old Nelson Jimenez and 21-year-old Nathan Reinwalt are charged with boating under the influence connected to the collision. The wreck happened near Highway 43 between Pipeline Road and Ratliff Ferry Road on Sunday around 1 a.m. and involved two boats.
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0: Good morning, and once again, welcome in. 7 o'clock hour mornings with Richard Cross, Supertalk Mississippi, streaming at supertalk.fm, Supertalk TV, and of course on your Supertalk Mississippi radio stations. 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Late yesterday, a news release from Angel Myers McElraith, a long statement from her that was published on the district attorney's website and on Facebook, in which she announced that a grand jury unanimously found that there is no evidence to support bringing charges in the death of Nolan Wells, the 18-year-old who was found dead after a 4th of July trip with friends off the coast of Mississippi. The grand jury said in a report that was released by the Jackson County District Attorney's Office that it found no criminal or racially motivated wrongdoing after it conducted a comprehensive investigation involving witness testimony, physical and digital evidence, as well as GPS and cell phone data. The grand jury, quote, finds that the position of, the condition of, time of discovery, and location of Mr. Wells' body is consistent with drowning. I want to play for you it's kind of a long clip. It's about 3.5 minutes. If you want to watch the entirety of the district attorney's statement, you may do so at the Office of the District Attorney, Jackson County Facebook page. It's about 15 minutes in total, but I think we'll at least get the gist of what was coming from the Attorney General, and then we will dive into this report. It's about 40 pages long. I read about 95% of it last night. Wanted to make sure we didn't miss anything there. Some of the back and forth communication between the district attorney's office and legal representation for Nolan Wells, his family, the estate of Nolan Wells, shine some light on a lack of cooperation, but also just how sad this overall story is. And if we may, one of the things that we've tried to do as we have discussed this topic going back to July, 6th? Let's remember that a young man who was so talented and had such a bright future in front of him is no longer with us. And there are a lot of people in the aftermath of Nolan Wells' death have used him as, or used his life and used his death as a pawn for their agendas, for not really political games, but games. And this young man tragically dying, in a lot of ways, was lost in much of the rhetoric back and forth that felt exploitative. It felt like Nolan Wells himself was being exploited, and his death was like a legal volleyball that was being bounced around. Let's not lose sight of the fact that Nolan Wells lost his life in all of this. Here was the district attorney yesterday, Angel Myers McElreath from Jackson County, Mississippi.
1: Investigation. Your grand jury met last week concerning the death investigation of Nolan Wells and unanimously returned a no true bill. In addition to bringing prosecutions against the guilty, the grand jury must also exonerate those who have been falsely accused. The grand jury was comprised of a diverse group of individuals representing a cross-section of our Jackson County community. A copy of the grand jury report has been filed with the Jackson County Circuit Clerk as required by law, and a redacted copy of the report is publicly available on our website, Facebook page, and at the Circuit Clerk's office. I took my oath as district attorney a little over a year after burying my own child. When I was sworn in, I promised to fight for and protect you and your children as I would my own. I meant it then, and I mean it now. The death of Nolan Wells has devastated our community. Outsiders and influencers have attempted to exploit Nolan's death to divide and create chaos here. But we are better together. Our community has suffered many tragedies, and I know that in the midst of this terrible loss, hateful rhetoric, and vile speculation, what has been damaged in our community will be restored. The narrative that three white boys and a black boy went to an island and only three white friends returned spread like wildfire. This was false. Nolan went to Horn Island on July 4th, 2026 with a large group of friends. And while on the island, he connected with even more friends. There is absolutely no evidence to support the allegations that Nolan's disappearance and death were racially motivated. Nolan's friends love Nolan. And Nolan loved them. Nolan chose to stay on the island that day, and there is not a scintilla of evidence to contradict that. The family, the Crump team, and anyone close to Nolan knew that his disappearance and death were not the result of racial hate or violence. Yet the flames of that narrative, set against the backdrop of Mississippi's terrible history, were fanned by both people who knew the truth and those who didn't. I cannot tell you how difficult it is observing people create narratives detrimental to our community when I have true knowledge that I cannot legally or ethically share. But my job requires discipline and restraint. I am responsible for protecting the integrity of active investigations, and I will always make decisions that most faithfully protect and respect the law regardless of circumstances. That is the difference between an attorney whose duty is owed to an individual client and a district attorney whose duty is owed to the community as a whole. I strictly and conservatively interpret the laws concerning what I

0: can and should share with the public about a case. In the death investigation of Nolan Wells, that has meant that our community had to wait. The grand jury report provides you with a fuller picture of what was happening during that time. The secrecy of the grand jury is not a veil that we hide behind. It is a shield that protects the integrity of prosecutions of the guilty and is meant to protect the innocent from the destruction of false allegations.
1: That is in part the statement that came from Jackson County District Attorney Angel Myers McElreath yesterday. When we come back, we will take a look at the report that came from the grand jury, some of the exact wording that was in it, and some of the correspondence back and forth between the district attorney's office and representation for Nolan Wells' family and his estate. We got more coming up with you. Mornings with Richard Cross, Super Talk Mississippi, streaming at supertalk.fm and Super Talk TV, including your messages on the C Spire text line, 601-879-4395. 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

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A grand jury is one of the most important pieces of the judicial system, and yet it may be the piece of the system that the least is known about. It's different from a trial jury. The job of the grand jury is to review evidence that is presented by a prosecutor to see if there is probable cause to believe a crime was committed by the accused. If a grand jury finds enough evidence, then they will hand down an indictment, a formal charge against a perpetrator. And if not, they return a no bill or no true bill, which is to say they do not believe enough evidence is there to justify a trial. A grand jury has an extraordinary amount of power. They can look into complex crimes, public corruption, government misconduct. They have the power to issue subpoenas for documents and for witness testimony. And they serve as a buffer between the government and its citizens. The grand jury is, as Angel Myers McElreath described it, not only there to serve those who are guilty of crimes, but also to protect those who are innocent of crimes from being dragged through a court hearing and the court of public opinion. A grand jury does not decide guilt or innocence, only rather whether there is enough evidence to proceed with an indictment and a trial. Grand jury proceedings are held in secret. There are no reporters there. There are no family members there. Only the prosecutor, whose job is to present evidence. There is no judge or defense attorney that is present, generally speaking. Occasionally, in rare circumstances, a defense attorney or a client or the accused might testify before a grand jury so they can get a better overall picture. Usually a grand jury consists of between 16 and 23 citizens, larger than a standard trial jury. So we got the grand jury report from Jackson County, Mississippi. Parts of it are redacted to protect the names of the innocent. They met September 14th through the 18th. I'm not going to read the entire report to you that came out. It's almost 40 pages long. But there are parts of it where we need to read it word for word. The Jackson County Grand Jury was impaneled on April 20th of 2026, reconvened on September 14th, and adjourned on September 18th. The grand jury finds that the death of Nolan Xavier Wells on or about July 4th, 2026 in Jackson County, Mississippi, being of great public concern, is within the grand jury's investigative authority. The grand jury is authorized to issue a report of its findings related to the death investigation of Mr. Wells. A grand juror, except when called as a witness in court, shall keep secret the proceedings and actions taken in reference to matters brought before the grand jury for 6 months after final adjournment of the grand jury. The grand jury was expressly charged by the impaneling circuit judge with not only being the means of bringing to trial those who are accused of a crime, but also to protect persons from unfounded accusations, whether presented by legal officers or by others who may be motivated by public clamor or private malice. The grand jury had full and open access to the complete investigative file of the Jackson County Sheriff's Office, which included materials from all law enforcement agencies who assisted in the death investigation of Mr. Wells, including testimony of witnesses, physical evidence collected, digital evidence collected, reports generated.

0: generated. Interviews and recorded statements collected, images collected, videos and recordings collected, maps collected, and generated during the investigation. Global positioning systems and location data. Responses to subpoenas. The grand jury received the original CETO call. These were kind of statements of fact that they found in the case. The grand jury finds that Mr. Wells chose to remain at Horn Island on the afternoon of July 4th. After three boats, the Triton, the Palm Beach, and the Tideline departed the island. Other individuals, including Mr. Wells, remained at the island to socialize. The grand jury finds no credible evidence to support the public allegations that any persons who rode to or from Horn Island on July 4th, 2026, engaged in any criminal conduct related to the death of Mr. Wells. The allegations against the occupants of the Triton, the Palm Beach, and the Tideline are not based in truth and are solely the result of public clamor and private malice. Further, the public clamor and malicious allegations against the occupants of the Triton, the Palm Beach, and the Tideline have extended to their family members and friends. The grand jury finds that the public attacks on the occupants of the Triton, the Palm Beach, and the Tideline, as well as their family and friends, are malicious, false, and have no truth in fact or evidence. The grand jury received the original CETO call made by occupants of the Triton on July 4th, 2026. The grand jury finds the various CETO calls and interpretations of the call circulating on the internet and social media are not true and accurate. I'll pause here to tell you, if you're just joining us, I am reading from the grand jury report that found no true or no bill in the death of Nolan Wells. In terms of some of the online rumors that were disseminated, the grand jury recognizes it is common for individuals visiting Horn Island to socialize on boats and in the water. It is normal. It is not unusual or suspicious for individuals to return from the island on boats they did not travel to the island on, nor is it unusual for individuals to place their phones and personal items on other boats they visit and socialize on. The grand jury finds that Mr. Wells' phone was not the only phone to travel back to the mainland without its owner. The grand jury finds that Mr. Wells attended a pool party on July 3rd, 2026. And a week prior. The grand jury finds that the pool party images widely circulating on social media and other internet platforms were not taken the night of July 4th, 2026, and have no evidentiary value to the death investigation. The grand jury finds that Mr. Wells purchased his alcohol with his fake identification card. The grand jury finds that no individual over the age of 21 provided alcohol to Mr. Wells or his friends on July 4th, 2026. As it pertains to the purported maintenance or mechanical issues with the boat, the grand jury finds that the Triton had a bilge pump and motor malfunction on July 4th and was actively taking on water and sinking. The grand jury finds that the Triton was towed for a short distance by the Tideline, allowing the water to drain from the boat interior while a passenger manually held the motor trim button down. The grand jury finds that there was a thorough search of Horn Island on July 5th in advance of the discovery of Mr. Wells' body. The grand jury is confident that had his body been on the island at that time, it would have been discovered during the extensive search. The grand jury recognizes that there have been public assertions that Mr. Wells was the only African-American individual on Horn Island. The grand jury finds that Mr. Wells was not the only African-American on Horn Island that day. These false assertions have led to misidentification, speculations, and rumors concerning the death. The grand jury finds that GPS data and security footage confirm the accounts of passengers on the Triton, Palm Beach, and Tideline. The grand jury finds that Mr. Wells was not in any physical altercation or argument on July 4th. The grand jury finds that the individuals who traveled to or from Horn Island on the Triton, Palm Beach, and Tideline cooperated fully with this investigation, including offering marine GPS devices, surveillance footage, cell phones, and statements to law enforcement officers and Mr. Wells' family during this investigation. The grand jury finds that the position of, the condition of, time of discovery, and location of Mr. Wells' body is consistent with drowning. The grand jury finds that Mr. Wells chose to remain on Horn Island after the boat he arrived on departed, which is common for visitors to Horn Island on holidays and other crowded days. The grand jury conducted a comprehensive inquiry into the death of Mr. Wells and is confident in the extensive investigation done by both federal and state law enforcement agencies. The grand jury acknowledges there is no statute of limitations on homicide cases in Mississippi. If credible evidence comes to light in the future that suggests Mr. Wells' death was non-accidental, this matter should be represented to the Jackson grand jury for further consideration. This is Mornings with Richard Cross, Super Talk Mississippi.
1: From the SeabrookPaint.com Weather Center, I'm Kelly Bennett. It'll be sunny and hot today with a chance of afternoon showers and thunderstorms. The high will be near 97 with heat index values as high as 104. Tonight will be mostly clear with a low around 72.
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1: I'm Kelly Bennett for SuperTalk Mississippi News. A grand jury announcing a major decision in the death of 18-year-old Nolan Wells in Ocean Springs. More from Fox's Sue Guzman.
8: The Mississippi grand jury finding no evidence of criminal activity in Nolan Wells' death at this time. Wells' body was discovered 2 days after he vanished from a July 4th boat trip to Horn Island with several friends. The Mississippi grand jury reviewed the evidence, including the autopsy report. It concludes Wells likely drowned, saying there was no evidence that any people with him contributed to his death or that it was racially motivated. Wells was black, his friends white. The grand jury says, should further credible evidence come to light that Wells' death was not accidental, it'll review it again.
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0: Pleasure to be with you this morning. 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Happy to welcome in my first guest this morning, Mandy Gunasekera. She is former chief of staff at the Environmental Protection Agency. She served in that role during the first Trump administration. Mandy, good morning.
13: Hey, good morning. Good to be with you.
0: Always good to be with you as well. A lot of directions that I would like for us to go this morning, but let's start with EPA news. Big announcement, I guess it was over the weekend from Lee Zeldin about rolling back regulations as it pertains to carbon emissions, and him saying that this could be a savings of $300 billion or more to American companies. What does this mean?
13: Well, it's a really big deal because what we saw during the Obama and Biden administration is that they were using climate policies, and the main centerpiece of these climate policies were these quote unquote carbon emission regulations. It was used to increase cost on consumers with the hidden tax of regulations, and for the left-wing Democrats that want to impose the Green New Scam on the American people to do so by regulatory fiat. And a little bit of really important history here, these types of policy ideas were brought up in the 2009-2010 Democrat-controlled Senate, and they actually failed to be brought to the floor to establish a carbon tax during the Obama administration. And it was at that point when they realized they couldn't get these policies done with the voice of the American people weighing in. They were going to try and use the pen and phone initiative and do so by regulatory fiat. Fast forward to today, and a lot of what represent or what Lee Zeldin, Administrator Zeldin, excuse me, is talking about is work we initiated in the first Trump administration, but then applied a lot of lessons learned the second administration to get rid of something called the endangerment finding, which not a technically sound or scientific document. It was pure politics to get what Obama and Biden ultimately wanted to get done that they couldn't get done through actual process going through the House and the Senate, which was subject to American oversight. So what does it mean? It means that EPA is confined to its actual legal authorities in terms of regulatory actions. This isn't as important right now because President Trump and his team realized that regulation shouldn't be used to control the economy, but should be used to clean up the air, water, things within EPA's actual mandate.

0: today. And for cost savings, this is long-term cost, but this is $310 billion for this one regulatory action. That's money that will be held at businesses to invest in their employees and the latest and greatest technologies, instead of being sent to Washington, D.C. to further grow the bureaucracy and to further expand the bureaucratic reach. So it's a really big deal in terms of people respecting legalities, technical soundness for policy decisions. That's important for those in the policy world, but for the everyday consumer, it means that EPA has less of a role deciding how much you pay on a variety of consumer costs. And importantly, EPA will not be in control of how electricity is generated in this country, which, mind you, the left was constantly pushing us towards the Green New Scam, which meant wind and solar, extremely high, unreliable electricity sources and prices. And President Trump and his team has shifted us towards this path of restoring energy affordability and reliability.
1: Mandy, you, with your family, have traveled all over the United States, traveled all over the world. You've seen some of the beautiful mountain vistas and oceans and coastlines. We live in a state where people care dearly about the great outdoors, about our natural resources in Mississippi. What's the balance between protecting our national resources and using regulation to do that, and using regulation as a tool to fund, as you say, the swamp and the bloated bureaucracy in D.C.? Like, where is just general Americans as consumers of the outdoors and wanting the outdoors to be preserved for the future? Where is that line?
0: Well, that's a really good and really important question. Balance is a word that was not used during the Biden or Obama administration. They took the regulatory mandate of EPA and tried to use it to achieve political means. Now, what listeners should understand is all this talk about regulations, none of these rules and regulations were ever fully imposed in the marketplace because they weren't legally sound, they weren't technically feasible, and so they were ultimately stopped. Despite that, the United States leads the world in overall emissions reductions. And here is the beauty of living in this country. There is a public expectation and a desire by the majority, not all, there are some bad actors out there, but the majority of people in the energy industry to produce the energy we all need, but to do so while cutting unnecessary emissions and protecting public health and the environment. There's a massive change since 1970 when the effects of the Industrial Revolution became very clear and apparent, and EPA was largely established and power was centralized to protect air, water, and land. Now, fast forward to today, that balance is really important. But it's important to know that despite all of this rhetoric and talk and effort by the left to use regulations to control the economy, that had no tangible impact on the state of emissions. The U.S. led the world in overall emissions reductions because of expanded use of natural gas and because of innovative technologies used at the extraction, refining, and use process of extracting and using oil and gas, but particularly natural gas. So we don't need regulations to actually have a clean environment and productive economy. We don't need the climate regulations, I should say. There is a balance there. There's a need for some, and those have largely been imposed from years earlier. But now at this point, the majority of the gains are achieved by innovative technology advances made within the industries themselves and their desire to give consumers more bang for their relative energy buck.
1: I think we can recognize that climate change exists, right? I mean, the climate is different today than it was 50 years ago, but the climate has been changing for 2,000 years or 10,000 years, or, you know, pick your timeline. We have seen change over the course of history. Maybe some of that is because of human consumption or human pollution. But when you talk about the United States in terms of reduction of carbon emissions, And we recognize what's going on, particularly in China, where there's a

0: huge industrial base and there's very little regulation. Can what the United States is doing have a positive effect on the climate, or does it not really matter because what a country on the other side of the world is doing is so detrimental to the environment that it's like you're just kind of, you know, whistling into the wind?
1: Yeah, it can have an effect, because as we develop these technologies to make the extraction of energy much easier and cleaner, those will eventually, the cost of those technologies will eventually be reduced and be adopted by other countries. But you make another really good point. Why in the United States would we sacrifice our economy, which is literally built on energy and energy development? Why would we sacrifice that while places like China and India and Russia, those are three of the main examples, will continue to build coal plants that we haven't built in this country for decades because they don't use basic pollution control technology, much less do they integrate efficiencies for purposes of reducing overall carbon emissions and getting more bang for their buck. So yeah, the United States, we are the gold standard and we can continue to be that gold standard. The best thing we can do in terms of cleaning up the environment is to share those technologies, to expand the use of natural gas, and for countries that are building new coal plants or other technologies like nuclear power, to do so using the technologies that we cultivate and refine here in this country. And it can have a massive impact, much bigger than left-wing regulations that will be held up in the courts forever because they push the bounds of legality and they don't actually produce any tangible results, but they are used for purposes of control and fear and political means. But folks should not be susceptible to that. Climate change has always been occurring. We do not live in a stable environment, but we do need to be aware that human activity does have an impact on the surrounding environment. Not only do we understand that in this country, but we have the means from a technological and policy perspective to include that balance where we can have a productive environment, protect the resources that we love without creating negative consequences here or abroad.
0: And sometimes when you reduce regulation on those companies, it gives them the ability to grow and thrive at an even faster rate. We will continue our conversation with Mandy Gunasekera, former EPA chief of staff. Let's talk Republican messaging when we come back. We are getting close to the midterms. We know Republicans, through super PACs, are going to spend a lot of money between now and Election Day. Will money be enough, or do Republicans need to refine their message in the next 6 weeks? We're back with you after this. It's Mornings with Richard Cross, Super Talk Mississippi.
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0: Mornings with Richard Cross, Super Talk Mississippi. Mandy Gunasekera is my guest, former EPA chief of staff. She's an author, Mississippi resident, and friend. I'm glad to have her along this morning on Mornings with Richard Cross, presented by Community Bank. So, Mandy, we are closing in on midterms. I think if most people are being honest, Republicans are not terribly optimistic right now, given kind of what numbers show and what polls show. I don't think it's completely a lost cause as we look toward the midterms, in part because, as John Kennedy, the senator from Louisiana, said yesterday, both sides are trying to say, well, we're better than the other side, which is not generally a great way to garner votes. Republicans are not talking about the affordability issue that exists right now, or the cost of gas, or what it costs to go to groceries. They're saying, well, the Democrats are crazy, and they're the socialists, and they're trying to usher that in. And they're not wrong about that, but the messaging is not look at us, it's look at them. How big of a problem is that for Republicans between now and the first Tuesday in November?
1: Well, I don't think it's that big of a problem. I do think that it's important for voters to see what the other side is pushing. It is crazy. They're pushing communism and socialism, and you got to look at their candidates. You have the candidate in Texas, James Tallarico, that can't decide whether he's a vegetarian or whether he wants to eat meat. Like, he keeps going back and forth. And the quality of the candidate is a big distinction here, I think, from Republicans and Democrats. The Republicans are ready to work to keep the president's policies going, while the Democrats are trying to tear it all down and replace the current structure of government, which isn't perfect. It doesn't produce perfect results, but they're trying to replace it with something that has literally resulted in massive death and poverty in any country that has actually embraced it. Yeah. It is an extreme position. And I think being honest about that, I do think it's really important, because what the left does well is they will often disguise what they actually want to do by appealing to people's emotions. And it's very dishonest, but they do it all the time, and they get away with it because the left-wing media will help them do their job. So I do think it's important. But to your point, Richard, there are a lot of policies Republicans need to lean in on. One of the best out

0: outcomes in this administration is domestic security, the border, immigration. Not too long ago, illegal aliens were causing massive crime all throughout this country, to the point where college girls couldn't go out for a run without worrying if they were literally going to be hunted down and murdered by someone who shouldn't be in this country anyway. President Trump has shut that down in a significant way. And Americans, I think when they remember that and that basic sense of security that has been restored by President Trump's immigration and border policies, that is a very winning issue. The rest of the issues, they take time.
1: But, yeah, I just was going to say, I've brought that up. I think the single greatest accomplishment of this Trump administration is what they did with the border, and did so, I mean, with a speed that's almost incomprehensible. It went from wide open to nothing, and it happened over the course of about 6 weeks. And there's no question the United States is a safer place. I'm genuinely curious. If Democrats regain power and eventually the White House, do you think that they are willing to reopen the border?
0: Oh, yes. That is their political strategy. They want to dilute the American voter, because your standard American voter that prioritizes security, respect for their family, keeping men out of women's sports, that wants economic and job opportunities, lower taxes, that is a Republican voter. That's not a Democrat voter. And so what they are doing with immigration policy, that is their path to power. And time and again, whether it's climate change, whether it's COVID, whether it's immigration, what the left and Democrats will do is they will do whatever they can. They will use whatever crisis is out there to try to cultivate and attain political power. And they will absolutely reopen the border, because that is their plan for longevity, to get people on Social Security payroll. We've seen all this. It's being exposed through some of the massive fraud investigations from Medicare to fake daycares across the board that Republicans are actually looking in at and getting rid of. The Democrats want to allow all sorts of people into this country. They don't care to vet them. They don't care if they're criminals, if they mean ill will or whatever, and they want to get them on the dole, the government dole, and then they're voters for life. That is their plan that has largely been exposed, and you better believe the minute they can reinstitute it, they will.
1: Mandy Gunasekera, always a pleasure. Thanks so much for your time on this Tuesday morning. We'll check in again soon.
0: Thanks for having me, Richard.
1: Mornings with Richard Cross, 8 o'clock hour is on the way. News is coming up next. We're back with you right after this for MRC, presented by Community Bank.

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2: Fox News. I'm CJ Papa. President Trump set to address the UN General Assembly at 10 a.m. Eastern in New York City.
3: The president's UN schedule also includes meetings with the leaders of the UK, France, Japan, Venezuela, among others.
2: Fox's Rich Edson. Secretary of State Marco Rubio telling Fox and Friends Iran is run by lunatic clerics.
4: Imagine North Korea, but in the Middle East. That would be catastrophic for the world. And you wouldn't be paying $6 or whatever diesel is this morning. You'd be paying triple that because Iran would control it and say, you can't touch us. We have a nuclear weapon.
2: Diesel up a penny overnight, setting a new record, $6.52 a gallon. But will President Trump meet with Iran's president who addresses the UN tomorrow?
4: I think what you'll find from the first term this president and now is that he's willing to talk and meet with anybody.
2: And Secretary Rubio and Ukraine's President Zelensky visiting the 9/11 Memorial Museum in Lower Manhattan this morning for a flower laying ceremony. 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
8: 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If you've been injured and need legal representation, call Mama Justice for a free consultation at 662-883-6262. Two men were injured in a shooting in Columbus on Sunday night. According to police, both victims arrived at Baptist Memorial around 9 p.m. One of the unidentified individual's wounds were life-threatening, and he was airlifted to another facility. The other individual was treated and released for his injuries. Investigators believe the shooting took place in the area of 11th Avenue South. The investigation into the shooting is ongoing. 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
8: It might not feel like it temperature-wise, at least during the day, although it has gotten cooler at night. But today marks the autumnal equinox, the start of fall. Fox's Tanya J. Powers has more.
11: Fall is finally here, with the soon-to-be changing colors of the leaves and cooler weather. The fall equinox makes things official, marking the exact moment when the center of the sun crosses the plane of our planet's equator, according to NASA. There are two equinoxes in a year. The first happens in March, marking the first official day of the spring season, and the second in September. During the equinox, night and day are, quote, nearly equal, unlike the summer solstice, which marks the longest day of the year, or the winter solstice, which marks the longest night of the year.
8: The fall equinox will happen tonight at 7:05 Central, according to NASA. For all things Mississippi, visit supertalk.fm.
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0: 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I am glad to welcome in my dear friend Peter Costa, former market analyst with CNBC. He was a governor at the New York Stock Exchange in some of the glory days of the trading floor in New York City. Spent a long time in New York after going to college at Tennessee, now lives in South Carolina. I feel like I should give you the opportunity to speak kindly about your Tennessee Vols, who are off to a 3-0 start and are hosting the Texas Longhorns on Saturday.
1: Well, two things before I get started. First off, I'd like to congratulate you and all of your hottie Ole Miss alumni and the present day students in Oxford, beating Lane Freight Train Kiffin, who took a freight train out of Oxford, just like he did out of Knoxville, just like he did out of Los Angeles. It was a great game. It really was. It was a great game, and I was really very impressed the way Shambliss played. He's an amazing quarterback. I got to say, he's got to be the front runner for the Heisman now. He has to be. I mean, after that victory, and then coming up, the real UT. University of Tennessee. Well, because let's be honest, UT was founded in 1794, where the University of Texas at Austin was founded in 1812. So
0: I was told right away. So Pete, I did the Tennessee game, the season opener, on television. We had dinner the night before. My son was with me, and he was educated on this as well. And what I was talking, I think this is the standard company line. UT, Tennessee, was a university before UT, Texas, was a state.
1: Correct. So,
0: all right. Yes. I got the company line talking points down. Very good.
1: Yeah, well, I mean, I'm glad you did that. I think that your son does need to be educated properly, and I think you're doing a fine job of giving him the correct information. So, it's going to be,
0: the guy,
1: you know,
0: he looked at the guy across the table from him after he said that, and Obi, who's 13, pretty sharp, very respectful kid. He goes, "Yeah, but you just ordered your steak medium well."
1: Ooh, yeah, I think
0: I was. Yeah, that kind was of a proud dad yeah. moment. That was a proud dad moment. We'll be watching. We'll be watching on Saturday, no doubt. Should be a fun environment in Knoxville. What do we make of where we are economically right now? I feel like we're watching the stock market and it's still kind of doing this, but on a general upward trajectory anyway. Price of a barrel of oil has gone down a little bit. The computer chip companies are still skyrocketing to the moon after a little blip. What does all of this mean?
1: Well, it's transformational. I mean, we're going from one type of economy to another. And I think that, you know what, when you look at AI and all of the benefits and all of the risks that are involved, usually a technology or at least I'm not going to say a platform, but a technology like AI, like the internet, is transformative, you know, and it will be transformative. And I think that investors are moving into it probably a little too quickly, only because there is that fear of missing out.
0: Yeah.
1: But the other, you know, there is another side to that. And usually these transformative technologies take several years to, become a thing. Right now, AI is a thing and it happened very, very quickly. And it's moving much, much faster than the development of the internet. And, you know, you can go back to every other age, you know, the industrial age, the steel age, everything. It's those

0: took decades to fully get implemented, AI looks like it's being implemented within 2 years, where the internet took a good 5 to 7 years where it was really ubiquitous. AI is not taking that long. And I think that's a little scary because I think, you know, with the internet, when it was developed, and you remember this, I mean, you're a young guy, but you still remember this. There were a lot of rabbit holes you could go down and you should never come out of as far as like going on the internet. And I think that they're with Google and Apple and, you know, all the companies that are involved, they've kind of figured out how to try to keep people a little bit safer. Now it's more about social media, but back then there were a lot of scams and there were a lot of things that were dangerous as far as a consumer. And I think, you know, that's one of the problems with AI is I don't think they've really put the amount of effort into putting guardrails up. And I know the president says that it's a hoax, but I do think the reality is we need to tamp the brakes a little bit on it. And I think that the money and the investment money that's gone in there is more about that fear of missing out other than looking at an investment. You know, I mean, I mentioned this yesterday in my column that most investors have a much shorter time frame as far as like individual investments. Could be 6 months, 9 months, maybe a year. And they're pricing this AI revolution as if that's going to happen in 6 or 9 months. It might, but as far as the revenue from this, I still see that being a much longer term thing. It's going to be tremendous, but do you invest like Warren Buffett or you do invest like, you know, normal investors? So I think that's the thing people have to keep an eye on.
1: Peter, our conversations are generally far more macro than they are micro. But I am curious about a particular stock. On April 2nd of 2026, this calendar year, just a touch over 5 months ago, Micron was trading at $366.24 a share. It's now over 1,000. Their fiscal year 26 revenue projection has gone from $37 billion to roughly $130 billion. They have a market cap of almost $1.2 trillion. I know you don't necessarily advise in investing in single stocks. Maybe in some cases you do. If there are investors out there that are looking at a company like Micron and they see reports, hey, this is a stock that could easily double from where it is right now, what do you tell people about a company like Micron?
0: Well, you know what? When you move into that sphere where a company has already had that kind of move, it no longer becomes a like a core investment. It then becomes a risk investment. You know, you can have some of your portfolio in a riskier product. I mean, I'm 68. I'm not investing in anything risky. But, you know, when you're in 20s, 30s, and 40s, if you want to put 15 or 20% of your money into something risky, a lot of people have put money into crypto because that to me is the riskiest thing. You know, it's beyond risky. But like a Micron right now, you're at a higher risk of that not happening. And that's where I think that if you invest, I don't like investing in something that has made that kind of move because I missed it. You know what? Suck it up. You missed it. You know what? Hopefully other investments will, you know, appreciate. You won't see that often, but every once in a while there are companies that do. But right now, I think that if you're going to invest in Micron, you have to look at it as a risky investment. If they miss something, when you get to those elevated price levels, if it misses any of its numbers or if something happens, and there's a lot of things that could potentially happen in the AI space, that stock will tank. And the amount of losses may not meet what the gains were, but they certainly won't be, it won't be pleasant because a $1,000 stock will sink 10% is 100 points. So, you know,
1: it can happen fast.
0: It could be significant. To me, it becomes a risk investment as opposed to like a static investment in your portfolio. You just put it to a different space. If you want to invest in it, expect that there's a potential that you can lose some serious money on it. That's why I would only put 10 or 15% in.
1: I saw a story online last week, and I can't remember if it was some AI-generated meme or if this was real, that the most valuable company in terms of investment

0: investment over the last 40 years was Home Depot. Does that make sense?
1: Yeah, I read the article, and you know, it's I read that article and I was like, holy smokes! You know, you look at the pricing. And we when Home Depot, when I used to trade on the floor, that was one of our primary stocks. We had a lot of accounts that were in and out of it all the time. So, and it was, it certainly didn't act like it does now. And even though that there is some sort of slowdown, they think that there might be in home improvement with Lowe's, you know, showing good numbers, but not great numbers. You know, it is surprising how well that company has done. And the company, you know, gave a lot of shares to their employees. So everyone's doing pretty well. So I love the store. The only thing about the store to me, honestly, is that most of the company does the block.
0: We got
1: every
0: more
1: time
0: with...
1: you walk in there, you pick up something and it's full of dust. But other than that, you know, it has a great store.
0: Hey, you can dust it off when you get to the when you get home. More with Peter Costa coming up after the break. It's Mornings with Richard Cross, Super Talk, Mississippi.
2: 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We are working an accident, Highway 49 at I-220. The left lane is blocked southbound. Woodrow Wilson between I-55 and US 51. The left lane is closed in both directions until 5 today. 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
3: Hello, everyone. 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

0: 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Peter Costa is my guest. He is a longtime governor on the New York Stock Exchange, former market analyst with CNBC. There have been a lot of stories about Nike, Swoosh, Phil Knight recently. Nike has, I think I read, fallen out of the, well, I guess the top 100 companies in the world. They've lost a lot of their market cap over the last few years. There are a lot of people that are pointing to a quote-unquote woke ideology in terms of their corporate culture. Do you buy that, or is there something else that is going on with Nike that has caused them to have such a precipitous drop over the last couple of years?
1: Well, I think that might be part of it. You know, Nike has had problems in the past, you know, number one, with sourcing their product in China, and they've had to defend where they've where the manufacturing was taking place. And they've done a pretty good job of you know, making people feel more comfortable about the production facilities and where they are. That was their first problem. The second problem is, you know, a lot of their fashions are, I mean, it's good, very, very good quality stuff, but it doesn't move the needle. And I think that's part of it as well. I think a lot of people, you know, now ones that are spending money, are spending it on Aloe. And, you know, I think they may be going back to Lululemon as well. So a lot of the, there's a lot of competition out there.
0: A lot of lifestyle brands.
1: Yeah, more lifestyle, right. And Nike used to be, although if they still have a very similar, you know, very good quality product, you know, our generations are moving away from that. We're getting older. We're looking at, you know, different lifestyle brands, as you say. And the younger generations are looking at something a little more, you know, natural fabrics, you know, so on and so forth. So I think that the world is moving a little faster than Nike is moving. So I think that might be one of the problems. But the woke problem, I think, was a serious issue for a short term. Right now, I think that, you know, people, you know, they're looking more to buy something that, you know, fits their lifestyle as opposed to worrying about if they're going to have, you know, that guy Mulaney dancing around in Nike tights. I mean, you know, I don't want to get myself in trouble.
0: Yeah, I was going to say, well, we can walk that back from the ledge a little bit. It'd be far easier to talk about the price of oil and the energy issue that exists right now. And this actually ties to midterm elections. It's something that you and I have talked about in the past. And I was very, maybe generalized too much when I said, hey, if gas is at $3.50 a gallon, then the Republicans have got problems in the midterms. If it's closer to $2.50, $2.75 a gallon, then they may be okay. It doesn't look like it's going to be anywhere in the neighborhood of $2.75, and things are getting more complicated, especially with the Houthis attacking Saudi Arabia and some of its key production elements. We heard the president blame Ukraine for its attacks on Russia for the cost of diesel fuel a week ago, which is kind of an interesting stretch. Where are we in terms of global energy, in terms of what it relate or in how it relates to price at the pump and how that correlates to results in the midterms?
1: Well, you know, I mean, everybody votes with their pocketbooks. That's always the first, you know, and when people go to the polls and they see that, you know, the inflation rate is still well above the Fed's target, which even if it's 3%, I think the world could live with that. But for a little over 4% to me is, you're seeing it at the pump, number one. Number two, you're seeing it when you go to the grocery store, and you're also seeing it when you buy clothes or, you know, your whatever your purchases are, prices have gone up. And I think that is, that's the most significant thing. I think that if oil comes down, you know, maybe another $7 or $8, does that change the dynamic? I don't think so. Mm-hmm. I think that people have made their decision now, 6 weeks before, 5.5 weeks before the election, It's actually

0: 6 weeks. I think they already know who they're voting for. I don't think there's any doubt in my mind that there aren't that many fence sitters. And if oil comes down precipitously, that's going to change their mind. I think that they're pissed off about the war in Iran. The voters are uncomfortable with the economic policies of the president. And, you know, you're a Republican, you're going to vote for a Republican. You're a Democrat, you're going to vote for a Democrat. It's the independents that you worry about, and you worry about turnout. You know, if there's no turnout, the Democrats are going to win everywhere. So,
1: apathy is real.
0: Yeah, I think. Yeah, apathy is very real. I mean, the presidential election was one thing. I mean, people showed up, and the president won in a landslide. And you know, midterms generally do not have that kind of turnout. And although the last midterm did have a pretty decent turnout, I think that if we have a good turnout, it's a possibility that the Republicans can maintain the House. I mean, the Senate, but the House, I think, is, I don't know. I got to say that I'd be surprised if the Republicans maintain the House. I really would.
1: I would not begin to say that I have any great economic prowess in terms of understanding. I was a journalism major, not a business major or an econ major. But when you talk about inflation at 4%, tell me if this is what we're talking about at the most basic level. Price of goods goes up, but wages don't go up commensurate with the price of goods. But if you push for wages to go up, now you are putting a strain on businesses and their cash flow, and perhaps they pull back in other areas because they're having to pay more to employees. Is that the conundrum?
0: That's a conundrum, and it's always been a conundrum. I'd say 6 months ago, the wage increases were matching the inflationary pressure. So, you know, people were holding steady, let's say. Now, I think inflation's gone past what wage growth is. And yes, corporations tend to, you know, at the very beginning when there's wage pressure, when people are demanding, or unions or whatever, demanding wage increases, they tend to pass those pricing increases or that cost increase to the consumer. So that just increases inflation. You know, that just keeps inflation at the level it's at. So it is a very, very few companies will absorb the increase in cost in labor. Very few. And they can get away with it because they have, you know, they have shareholders to answer to. And I think that's the concern, is that the shareholders are looking for the earnings growth that they've seen over the last 3.5 years. They're looking for companies to maintain that earnings growth. And one way to do that is by productivity, and the other, and limiting the amount of employees. So, I mean, this could cause an unemployment. It could raise employment or unemployment in the longer term, which to me is a bigger concern than inflation. When you start getting a larger increase in unemployment, that's something to be very concerned about. And if that was a problem now, the Republicans would never win any election because they're in charge. So you haven't seen it yet, but as the wage pressures increase, you will start to see that because companies will cut back.
1: Is there any group that does not want to see interest rates go down? Because consumers certainly want to see interest rates go down.
0: The banks. I mean, I own JP Morgan and I own Regions Financial, and banks will make money in a high rate environment, a low rate environment. You know, if you think about it, and I love Jamie Dimon and everything, and I love the banks, but they really are abusive, because if they're paying and their intrabank loans are 5% and they're charging 22% on a credit card and loans that they put out, there's a huge margin of profit there. And they make profits because now that the interest rates are going up, or at least ticked up, they can raise the ceiling. Some states don't allow them, but most states do. Mm. Will allow them to raise the interest rates that they charge on the worst creditors, not the best, but the worst. There's a lot of money to be made off of people that have bad credit, and they will, you know, their excuses that there's defaults, but you know, I've looked at the defaults.

0: books, and it really hasn't gone up all that much. So I think that, if they keep interest rates on credit cards and loans at a stable rate, we'll be okay. But if they start raising those rates, that's going to be a tick to put us into a recessionary program or recessionary period. So I think we have to be very aware of those rates.
1: Peter, always appreciate your insight. Good catching up this morning, and we'll talk soon, my friend.
0: Thank you.
1: Peter Costa, former governor with the New York Stock Exchange and market analyst with CNBC. We've got more coming up with you. Mornings with Richard Cross, Super Talk Mississippi. We're back right after this.
2: From the SeabrookPaint.com Weather Center, I'm Kelly Bennett. It'll be sunny and hot today with a chance of afternoon showers and thunderstorms. The high will be near 97 with heat index values as high as 104. Tonight will be mostly clear with a low around 72.
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2: 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Two men were injured in a shooting in Columbus on Sunday night. According to police, both victims arrived at Baptist Memorial around 9 p.m. One of the unidentified individual's wounds were life-threatening, and he was airlifted to another facility. The other individual was treated and released for his injuries. Investigators believe the shooting took place in the area of 11th Avenue South. The investigation into the shooting is ongoing. 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

0: 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Alongside David Day, I'm Richard Cross. We're glad to be with you this morning. Conversation is open to you. I know we've been guest heavy for the last hour on the C Spire text line, 601-879-4395. 601-879-4395. I want us to go back to kind of the beginning of the 7 o'clock hour. I did something that I don't normally do, which is read a lot to you. But I wanted us to have kind of a groundwork on the grand jury report. The Jackson County grand jury yesterday returned a no bill or no true bill in the death investigation of Nolan Wells. They did so as a result of a lack of evidence to point to any foul play. We got a message earlier. This was about 7:30. And I think that this is relevant. Somebody who has served on a grand jury. It says, I served on a grand jury last year. If there had been even a smidge of evidence that pointed to foul play in the death of Nolan Wells, they would have raised their hands to proceed. Like you said, the grand jury is not trying to find a guilty or not guilty verdict. They are simply trying to say they believe the district attorney provided enough facts to bring the matter to trial. Not one single piece of evidence that was presented to the grand jury could have pointed toward the young men who in many cases have been accused. It's a sad time for Mississippi. I got a message from a friend who teaches and coaches on the coast. He said, all the people who tried to crucify kids I coached who were innocent in all the Wells stuff needs to apologize just as publicly as they passed out accusations. We got other messages on the C Spire text line similar. Darren and Jackson, when can we accept apologies from Al Sharpton, Ben Crump, and the other race baiters? I think my advice would be don't hold your breath and wait. That's not how Al Sharpton works. That's not how Ben Crump works. If you haven't been paying attention, then you've missed. Are there cases where Ben Crump and Al Sharpton have been right? Sure there have been. But there are a lot of situations where we have seen these national, race-infused litigation teams come in and wave their arms and stomp their feet and jump on every news program that is willing to have them and cry foul play and scream racial motivation, and then they disappear. They had their day in the spotlight, they had their day in the sun. And then when the facts of the case don't align with their agenda, and make no mistake, their agenda is to stoke the fires of racial division and elevate a narrative of hatred. Hatred between races, hatred within communities, pointing a finger of blame when There's no evidence to support the claims. They don't care about that. They care about press conferences. They care about spotlights. They care about headlines. They care about division because racial division keeps them in business. It sells. I want to pause just for a moment and say the same thing that I have said since we began discussing the Nolan Wells case. And that is, we should not lose sight of the fact that a young man, a young Mississippian, who had what appeared to be an incredibly bright future, who had lots of friends, friends that he loved and friends who loved him. And to their credit, these friends, Nolan to them and them to Nolan, didn't seem to care about the color of each other's skin. They were just friends, teammates, classmates. And we have lost a bright light in Nolan Wells. I don't know, beyond grief and a search for answers, what the motivation was for Nolan Wells' family to accept the services of Ben Crump and his legal team, to willingly go along with the shenanigans of Al Sharpton and the like. There is a big part of me that believes, or certainly that wants to believe, that a mother and a father were grieving. They desperately wanted answers. And they were pressured by people that we probably don't even know to accept someone like Ben Crump coming in and saying, "We will get justice for your son." I would like to believe that the Wells family, in the middle of their grief, was not in a place where they were necessarily making the best decisions. Because make no mistake, the death of Nolan Wells is tragic. Anytime, death is hard regardless. But when it is a young person that dies, it hits us especially hard. It is a gut punch that is hard to overcome. It's hard to comprehend. And for those who are closest to the deceased, it's almost incomprehensible how much it hurts. And my belief, or what I want to believe, is that that hurt was so overwhelming that the family of Nolan Wells made decisions that perhaps they would like a do-over on. The problem with asking for a do-over, though, months later, is you don't get that do-over. You don't get to put the toothpaste back in the tube. There is a lot of pain and a lot of hurt and a lot of destruction that was created by an online community that assumed the worst, by a headline-seeking, attention-grabbing attorney named Ben Crump and Al Sharpton and others who jumped in and said, "We will find justice. We're going to have an independent autopsy. We don't trust law enforcement to do their job right. We are going to shine light on this investigation." It was a discredit and a disservice to the hardworking men and women of the law enforcement community in Jackson County, the Mississippi Gulf Coast, and the southeast region of the United States. Those men and women, and I would include the district attorney's office in this, worked tirelessly to go through a complete and a thorough investigation to make sure that this was handled professionally and properly. And by all accounts, they did just that. And so I tip my cap to law enforcement community and the legal community in coastal Mississippi for the work that they did to make sure that this was a clean, buttoned up, well-executed investigation. And I continue to mourn for the loss of Nolan Wells.
1: 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Taking a final look, we're working an accident at US 80 at Pirates Cove. The left lane is blocked eastbound. And 49 at I-220, the left lane is blocked southbound. 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

Not a good week to be in New York City if you are looking for reasonably priced hotels or traffic that is less than terrible. That's because the United Nations General Assembly is happening this week, and the world flocks to New York City. President Donald Trump is set to address the General Assembly this morning or later today. After his speech to the annual gathering of world leaders, he is expected to hold talks with new British Prime Minister Andy Burnham, with Japanese Prime Minister Sanae Takaichi, and a more informal meeting with Venezuela's acting president, Delcy Rodriguez. That is according to the White House. Earlier today, Secretary General Antonio Guterres pleaded for a world built on interdependence as he made his final address to the General Assembly gathering of world leaders. The UN leader has long implored leaders not to give up on cooperation and shared decision-making in face of accelerating global challenges and increasing great powers competition. And there was a little more urgency in his message because this is the last time that he will speak as the leader of the United Nations. Then you've got the backdrop of Trump hosting Chinese leader Xi Jinping in Washington this week as economic and tech competition escalates between the two countries. No major agreements are expected between the two, but both seem to be aiming to stabilize fragile ties between the two countries. The meeting itself, according to the Associated Press, is seen as significant given the deep differences and lack of trust between the United States and China. No doubt, Taiwan is something that will be discussed in those meetings. There is an interesting story in the Wall Street Journal yesterday about whether or not China sees an opening for absorbing Taiwan. That's a really nice word. Probably should be more like taking over or enfolding or something along those lines. China believes that it has a historical claim to Taiwan as part of the greater country of China. Taiwanese have pushed back on that and have generally relied on the United States for kind of the backing to stand independent. There are some in Taiwan, in Taipei, that seem to be concerned that the United States' willingness to back them in their effort to maintain independence.

0: dependence from China could be dwindling a little bit. And some of that is because Donald Trump has kind of used Taiwan as a bargaining chip with China, which is pretty unfortunate, but probably something that Donald Trump looks at as means to an end. When it comes to business dealings, we've seen that Donald Trump is willing to say just about anything and do just about anything to ultimately get his desired outcome. We saw that with Greenland. Threatened an invasion with American troops. Openly talked about the United States purchasing the somewhat autonomous island of Greenland and its 56,000 residents because of its strategic military location. Like, crazy stuff. We're not a country that goes out and conquers other countries just because they live in a place that we think we need. It's not how the United States operates. But Donald Trump was willing to put that idea on the table, with people thinking he's just crazy enough to possibly follow through with it in the name of ultimately getting what appears to be the deal that he wanted all along, which was a stronger military presence, an exclusive strategic military presence on that island in the North Atlantic. And it appears that is where the United States has ended up. And so if rattling sabers and using Taiwan as a bargaining chip with China is something that Donald Trump thinks will help him get a better deal with China, or will soften relations, or will make that a more tenable and working relationship, it probably is not out of the realm of possibility to think that he would do that. It'll be interesting to see what comes out of the meetings this week surrounding the UN General Assembly. Thanks for being with us this morning. Appreciate Mandy Gunasekera and Peter Costa stopping in. Appreciate you making us part of your morning routine. Mornings with Richard Cross is presented by Community Bank. We'll see you tomorrow morning in New Albany for the start, or the kind of ramping up to the start of the Tallahatchie River Festival. Have a great Tuesday.
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2: Fox News, I'm Gianna Gelosi. President Trump set to address the UN General Assembly in New York before meeting with world leaders from the UK, Japan, Venezuela. He's also going to meet with President Zelensky of Ukraine after calling the war with Russia ridiculous and never-ending. Secretary of State Marco Rubio on Fox.
3: The president has always wanted to end this war and is prepared to do anything he can to bring it to an end. It's been difficult.
2: Now, the president will also meet today with leaders of Gulf countries. Iran's president is at the UN, set to speak tomorrow.
4: Iran targeted two oil tankers in the Strait of Hormuz on Monday as the IRGC ramps up attacks in this critical international shipping route. The Iranian economy is continuing to suffer due to the ongoing naval blockade. Inflation remains high, as does the Iranian currency, at a very weak state.
2: It's Fox's Trey Yingst. 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
1: I'm Kelly Bennett for SuperTalk Mississippi News. AI stocks and the AI industry have experienced tremendous growth over the past year, but experts consider AI stocks high risk. Peter Costa is a former governor with the New York Stock Exchange.
2: Well, it's transformational. I mean, we're going from one type of economy to another. And I think that, you know, when you look at AI and all of the benefits and all of the risks that are involved, usually a technology, or at least a technology like AI, like the internet, is transformative, you know, and it will be transformative. And I think that investors are moving into it probably a little too quickly, only because there is that fear of missing out.
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4: 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Since 2024, Mississippi has seen a 25% reduction in fatalities involving crashes with commercial motor vehicles. 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
1: The EPA has eliminated regulations that required existing coal and new natural gas-fired power plants to reduce their carbon dioxide pollution starting in the 2030s. Former Trump EPA chief of staff says the rules, which were finalized during the Biden administration, led to higher energy prices.
5: And for cost savings, this is long-term cost, but this is $310 billion for this one regulatory action. That's money that will be held at businesses to invest in their employees in the latest and greatest technologies, instead of being sent to Washington, D.C. to further grow the bureaucracy and to further expand the bureaucratic reach.
1: The head of the EPA called it the largest deregulatory action of the U.S. power sector in history.
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12: Good morning, everybody. Hey, welcome to autumn. Isn't it just like autumn outside in the middle of the... wherever we are here, I don't know where we live now, in the desert or something like that. So it's autumn officially today. That's what it says on the calendar, and that's what the whoever makes those decisions say it's today. We'll have it probably in November. We'll wait for a couple months, and then we'll have a good autumnal day. Also, got to watch for the white pelicans who come to the reservoir in the fall. They come from out west and up north. They're a community. They don't, like the ones we have down the Gulf Coast, they're individual, but these guys are a community, and there are a couple places.

0: places at the reservoir that they like to go to, and they come every year, and they're so sweet, they're so welcome, they're quiet, they're beautiful, they fly around in beautiful formations, they don't, you know, make a noise, they don't get on our yards, they don't poop anywhere. They're just really sweet, and they stay at the reservoir until the springtime, so it will be fall when the pelicans arrive. That's yes. sort of the way I look at that. That person is Denise Cantrell. She's here with Kara, and we're going to talk with her in a couple minutes about something very cool coming up very soon too as well. But I'm still basking in the happiness of that football game Saturday night, which to me was better than any Super Bowl ever was. This LSU game, I got a kick out of it, and my friend came over, she brought her dog, and our dogs played, so it was fun watching the dogs, fun watching the game. We said that, you know, it was really better than the Super Bowl. And but what was fun was watching how the camera people always going to Lane Kiffin. He's just standing there looking like, get me out of here. I don't want to be here. Until the third quarter, and then he perked up a little bit, and then, sorry, go back into your cave, buddy. And so, yeah, it was wonderful. That game was so terrific. It was the best. And I thought they were playing this weekend. They're not. They're off this weekend, apparently. That I think they off until they play Florida next week. I read that somewhere this morning. I thought, wait a minute. But anyway, whatever the next game is, who knows? But we are ranked, you know what number we are now in the country? College football? Numero cuatro. Cuatro, yes. And then, you know, LSU is now is number 10. Ha, ha, ha. For now, it's great. The other thing is a serious news report that's come out overnight and in this morning talking about the Nolan Wells case. He's that kid, he's a nice young man from south of here who drowned on the 4th of July. And then there's been a grand jury investigation into what exactly happened to him. Well, they've returned their findings, a no bill, which means nobody's been charged with anything. They did not find any evidence that would support a criminal charge on anything. Drowning, there was evidence of drowning. He went to Horn Island July 4, was found dead on July 6. The family has hired attorney Ben Crump. He says, he's going to continue an investigation, and he wants the United States Department of Justice to investigate that there was some blunt force trauma. He said that's his terminology, blunt force trauma on Nolan's head and the back of his body. I read also somewhere about that was he slipped out of the boat is what happened. And so he bonked himself there on that. But no evidence of anything awful. And they're planning to have a news conference today. So that'll continue that on. So that's the best of the news that I can tell you about. Now, Denise, now. You've got something great coming up at Kara. But tell me about, I said to a friend of mine this morning, we were talking about this sort of stuff, and that I said all of our rescues here are jammed. Everybody's slammed. What is going
1: all
0: on?
1: All the ends are full.
0: Why?
1: Unfortunately. There's no spay neuter laws, so therefore all these dogs are just multiplying, and there's so many that are still out there homeless, but there's just nowhere for them to go at this point.
0: That's awful.
1: I don't think a lot of people understand that, but a shelter can only hold so many dogs, and the dogs that are there, as in Kara, you've got to have qualified people to take care of those dogs
0: yes.
1: while they're there and in a safe environment. So, you know, you can only have so many. You know, you can't just warehouse them to
0: right.
1: keep them off the street.
0: One of the things I learned so much about how rescue works after they've gotten the dog is through pit bulls and parolees. Every day, those dogs are walked and worked with.
1: Yes.
0: And I presume your people do the same thing, walk the dogs and work with them and get to know them so that when potential adoptees come, you can say, well, this dog is so-and-so and so-and-so.
1: Mm-hmm.
0: I'll never forget that time a couple of years ago when I was at Dog Days and I had my Heidi. And somebody came out from Kara and they said, you've got to come and see this Jack Russell Terrier that we have, you know. And so we went and met him, and he was a sweet boy, but I just couldn't do two dogs. I'm sorry. But he did find somebody very quickly.
1: He did that day.
0: Oh, good.
1: Yes.
0: He was a sweet
1: boy. Those small dogs are in high demand, small breed dogs.
0: And the big ones, I don't know why.
1: Well, there's so many. And, again, I don't know the reasoning behind that other than larger dogs, you know, are pretty well all out on the streets, and they're probably multiplying faster than a small breed. Most small breeds are, you know, mostly in homes.
0: Yeah, that's
1: pets.
0: True. Except this is another thing on Dr. Jeff. I watch animal things on TV. Dr. Jeff, Rocky Mountain Vet, has got a woman who rescues dogs from puppy mills. I'm like, why don't you come to Mississippi, lady? Why stay in Colorado? We got a big bunch of them. We still have
1: yes.
0: those, don't we?
1: Yes, and they're on occasion, you know, someone will go in and raid one of the

0: those, or whatever better term to call it. But and then those dogs have to go somewhere, and so the shelters are usually, I don't say burdened, but they've got to take on those dogs because there's really nowhere for them to go. So they've got, and they're not mostly house trained or house pets at that point. So you've got to work with them and acclimate them to being in a house and not a kennel 24/7.
1: One of the things I learned about those, well, she'll have a busload of them, and Dr. Jeff's people go and well, first of all, he spays and neuters them.
0: Yes.
1: Free of charge, of course, because it's a charity. And then some of their people, a couple of their people will take some for them to be able to adopt out. But they got the rest of them. But these dogs, a lot of them that she gets, their feet are destroyed practically because they've been living on wire cage floors. They don't live on carpets and linoleum or anything like that. They've lived in cages. Isn't that, I mean, it's heartbreaking.
0: It is.
1: Heartbreaking.
0: It's a terrible situation. Yeah. When you find
1: and that's
0: those.
1: Colorado. You know, they don't all have that. So when you get some, though, do you send them on to places, other states?
0: Yes. It depends. Lately, we haven't gotten a group of dogs from a puppy mill, mainly because we don't have the space for them. And most of the dogs in our shelter are large breed or medium breed, just because most of the small breed dogs need, they need to be in a smaller area and not those large kennels in the back. So we don't have a lot of room for those. But, you know, when we get them in, we do have a space for them. But, they would take those dogs, completely vet them, and probably 9 chances out of 10 have to totally groom them down to nothing because those babies haven't been groomed or touched probably other than getting the puppies. So there's a lot into acclimating those dogs to be able to go out into the...
1: Do your staff people actually do rescues? Do they actually, have to crawl under houses and stuff like that to get them? Or how do you get them?
0: No, most of ours are sometimes their owner surrender, or someone will turn one in that's been, they found, rescued on the street or lost. Now, the lost ones, of course, we, have the mandatory, you hold them for so many days.
1: Yeah, look
0: and
1: for
0: then,
1: chips.
0: And then chip, microchip, check their, read their microchip, see if there happens to be one, and then we'll contact them. If not, you hold the dog for so many days. And then if no one claims it, then, you start the process of vetting it, making sure spay and neuter and getting it ready.
1: No heartworms.
0: Yeah,
1: heartworm treatment. They don't have that up north, apparently. They don't have that up there, I don't guess.
0: What?
1: Up north, they don't have heartworms. I don't think they do.
0: Any of the dog that we transport up north has to be heartworm negative.
1: Yes.
0: So, and any dog that comes in the shelter, we treat. We test it. If it's positive, which probably 80% of the dogs that come in the shelter or heartworm positive.
1: Gosh.
0: So we treat all of those dogs and then we try to find them homes.
1: You got to keep them for a while because that's a lengthy treatment. Yeah. So, well, to that end, and I left it on the desk in the green room, to that end, Kara's got a very cool fundraising event coming up. Is this weekend? No, next weekend.
0: No, next week, this coming Saturday, October 3rd.
1: Yes. It's a wine tasting fundraiser, folks. So, no little kids will, I don't think, will be coming.
0: Well, tickets, maybe. If you purchase tickets, you've got to be 21 years of old to purchase a ticket.
1: For your indulging into an adult beverage.
0: Yes.
1: But anyway, so.
0: Should have brought us one this morning to try.
1: No.
0: A wine tasting on the show.
1: Oh, no. Wouldn't that be awful? I wouldn't be able to get them out of here and walk down the hallway. But now that's a wonderful thing. I didn't know that you had done this. This is your fourth annual.
0: Yes, we do. We've done this every year. It's always the first weekend of October on a Saturday, and it's from 5 until 7. And each year we have grown it. Last year we had about 225 people attend.
1: Good.
0: And it's always on the green area at Renaissance, which is now between the new Apple Store and the Applos restaurant in the very back of the Renaissance. And it's outdoors, so if you're coming, you want to dress, we say, cool casual. And we got a lot going on for it this year. I mean, we've got six wine distributors bringing their favorite wines to present. And what's new this year is our food. In the past years, we've just kind of had a little charcuterie spread. But this year, Chef Chaz Lindsay with Pulitos in the Fondren or Belhaven area.

0: he has a restaurant over there, Polito's, an Italian restaurant, and he is preparing four dishes. I don't want to even pronounce the name.
1: No pizza,
0: but a charcuterie board, like a beet salad with ricotta, just these four different type hors d'oeuvres.
1: Things that are good for you.
0: And probably we're thinking a dessert might be a tiramisu. We've got some good food to pair with those wines that you're tasting. And so we hope people will come out. It's only $45, and you're getting wine and food. And you buy your tickets online before the event.
1: How do you do that?
0: You buy them. You go to our website, Cara, which is caramss.org, caramss.org.
1: Okay.
0: And there's a link that you can go purchase your tickets. And because we are limited, that's not a huge area on the Green. So we are limited to around that 225 total. So because if you get too many, then it's not a fun event. So we would love to have 400 and cram them in there and make a lot of money, but we want it to be a fun and comfortable event for everyone. So we cut it off about 225.
1: So you hear that, everybody?
0: Get those tickets now.
1: And I want you to show up and do that. That's a really cool thing. What's the time of it?
0: 5 until 7. So you can come enjoy the wines and a little hors d'oeuvre, and then go enjoy. There's plenty of restaurants in the Ridgeland Madison area. You can head on to a restaurant and have dinner.
1: Have a big time.
0: Have a big dinner.
1: What's the time again? I'll
0: see 5 to 7 on October 3rd, week from this coming Saturday. And I do want to push that without this event, we couldn't have this event if it wasn't for our sponsors. And Gray Daniels, Nissan North, is our event sponsor.
1: Okay.
0: And our corporate sponsor is Environment Masters. And then we have some supporters that call themselves Friends of Cara that one of them remain anonymous, and they are supporting, or they are sponsoring our wine pool, which if you're not familiar with the wine pool, we go out and solicit and get donations of about 100 bottles of wine.
1: Ooh.
0: And they range from $20 to $175 to $200.
1: Ooh.
0: And we put them in bags that have a cute little colorful picture of each one of our animals at the shelter with their names on it, and they're in wine bags. And so you pay $25 for a pull, and you can go up and pull, and you may get a bottle that's $175 to $200. Nice. You may get a bottle that's $40, $60. You're not going to lose. But when we do that event, every year we've had it, it's been a sellout, and it sells out within the first 10 minutes. So as soon as you come in and get your ticket, get your wristband and your little glass, then they're heading over to pick out their dog and their wine. I think they have more fun picking out the dog, care of dog, saying, I think, than the wine.
1: Are you going to have dogs there?
0: No.
1: Okay.
0: We do dog days. That's our dog event, and this is our people event.
1: Okay. But they have pictures of the dogs.
0: Yeah, the dogs, yeah. They're really cute and colorful, and they pop on the front of those black wine bags. So
1: I will talk with our new producer, David. Can you hear me?
2: Hey, good morning.
1: Welcome, by the way, David Day. We'll talk with him a little bit later on in the show. But I want to ask you, did Will send you the pictures that I sent there? I sent Will the pictures. I didn't have an email for you, but I sent pictures of their post, do you have all that?
2: I don't have that, but I'll check into it.
1: Okay. Will, if you're there, put the pictures on. Yeah, I sent him because I didn't have David's address or anything. So I sent it to Will, and I sent a bunch of pictures because there's a great poster that you have.
0: Yes, and I had a picture of the wine pool of all those little things from last year, and I've been using that, and I should have sent that to you. I didn't even think.
1: And I sent pictures of the dogs that were on the website, too.
0: Yeah. All the dogs that are on our website are ready for adoption.
1: How many do you have ready for adoption, by the way?
0: Probably between 100 and 125. Now, and all those are not ready for adoption, but that's probably how many's in the shelter or at foster homes or at Chipper and Cocoa. We partner with Chipper and Cocoa in the district, and they usually keep two of our dogs and all of our kittens and cats there.
1: Wow. So, but right now, as far as dogs are big, I know you do kittens. Dogs are your big deals, aren't they?
0: Yes.
1: Those are the big ones. So, about how many have you got ready to go? 15, 20?
0: No, there's on our website. There's probably
1: bundles.
0: 60 or 65.
1: Ready to go?
0: Yeah.
1: Oh, wow. Mm-hmm. Shots and everything, huh?
0: Yeah. Mm-hmm. As soon as they come in, they're fully vetted, they're vaccinated, they're spay neutered, they're microchipped, and they are tested and either treatment or preventative for the heartworms. So, every dog is the same. We do that for every dog.
1: Heartworm, that's a long, if, you know, heartworm positive is a long process, a long and expensive process. It's not as bad as it used to be. It's not as hard on the dogs, I don't think, as it used to be. I don't think they used to like to do it in the summertime because it can slow down the dog. But I think it's a whole lot better process now.
0: Yeah, and I think they've got two processes. Now, I'm not in the medical field, but I think they have one that's a fast kill,
1: yes,
0: for lack of a better word. Mm-hmm. And that's the one that's really hard on them. The slow one is mostly depending on the degree of their heartworms that we try to do, because economically we couldn't afford, because it's pretty expensive to do that fast one.
1: It is. I don't want you to think I'm making you political, but do you think we need to have laws in Mississippi for spay neuter, something?
0: I mean, most definitely.
1: You know,
0: most
1: other states have it.
0: Yes.
1: Why can't we? I don't see anything wrong with that. I'm not a big government person, but you know, to prevent, that's terrible.
0: And
1: you know,
0: and we need a dog, let's see, what am I trying to say? We don't have any support in the city of Jackson as far as a dog.
1: An animal center. A place. I'm going to let you go.
0: Okay.
1: But October 3rd.
0: October 3rd, 5 to 7.
1: KaraMS.org.
0: Yes,
1: get those tickets.
0: Get those tickets.
1: And have a blast, everybody. Thanks for coming in.
0: Thank you for having me.
1: It's always fun
0: appreciate
1: to have
0: it.
1: You. Yeah, take care. We'll be back in just a couple of minutes. Stay where you are.

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1: I'm Kelly Bennett for SuperTalk Mississippi News. AI stocks and the AI industry have experienced tremendous growth over the past year, but experts consider AI stocks high risk. Peter Costa is a former governor with the New York Stock Exchange.
2: Well, it's transformational. I mean, we're going from one type of economy to another. And I think that, you know what, when you look at AI and all of the benefits and all of the risks that are involved, usually a technology, or at least a technology like AI, like the internet, is transformative, you know, and it will be transformative. And I think that investors are moving into it probably a little too quickly, only because there is that fear of missing out.
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1: The EPA has eliminated regulations that required existing coal and new natural gas-fired power plants to reduce their carbon dioxide pollution starting in the 2030s. Former Trump EPA chief of staff says the rules, which were finalized during the Biden administration, led to higher energy prices.
5: And for cost savings, this is long-term cost, but this is $310 billion for this one regulatory action. That's money that will be held at businesses to invest in their employees in the latest and greatest technologies instead of being sent to Washington, D.C. to further grow the bureaucracy and to further expand the bureaucratic reach.
1: The head of the EPA called it the largest deregulatory action of the U.S. power sector in history.
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7: Hey, welcome back to Mary Whedon and you. Okay, so you've heard this voice in here. David Day has become the producer of the program, and he's also doing Richard in the Morning. Welcome. And used to work here before, and you have kind of an interesting life about you. You don't just sit around and watch TV, apparently. You sort of like get and go a lot of places, not just in Mississippi.
8: It's funny because when I'm not at work or the gym or sitting around watching TV, I'm basically like exploring the Silk Road in Uzbekistan. So it's either like all or nothing with me.
7: Really? I've heard somebody years ago say, if you're not drilling in Uzbekistan, you're not in the oil business. So apparently that's an oil-rich place.
8: Well, and also there's a cotton connection to Mississippi over there. Don't know if you ever heard about that.
7: No.
8: Yeah, so back in the times of the Soviet Union, Uzbekistan, obviously, you know, part of the Soviet Union, they were looking to get into the cotton business and where else to recruit from than this part of the world. And, of course, the Soviet Union was promoting themselves as a place of racial harmony where everybody is equal. We all get along. It was a utopia. And yeah, some people from the South ended up going over there. And I believe some descendants are still in Russia to this day.
7: Wow. We had years ago, we had an exchange student at our house. She grew up in Kazakhstan, which is right there. And so I said, did you have TV and did you have dolls? She said, oh, yeah, we had all that. They were a breakaway republic. And so then moved.

0: to northern Germany. So this girl, she came to live with us. She was 17 at the time. Maybe she just turned 18. Anyway, she already spoke 2.5 languages. She grew up with Russia, and then in Germany, German. So when she talked to her parents, it was Russian. With her sister, it was Russian and German. But when she came to us, we were just supposed to keep her for a couple weeks, and then she was going to go to Hattiesburg. But her English was sort of like, bottle, yeah. Oh, Lord. I said, she can't go to Hattiesburg. And I speak German, having lived there. I said, there's nobody in Hattiesburg that can speak German. And then what a terrible condemnation of Hattiesburg. Sorry about that, Hattiesburg. But I said, we just can't send her. Can we keep her? So we did. And she, actually, she's very smart. After 2 months, I had her go to school on the bus and all that stuff. She went to Northwest. And one day she came home and she said, I understood everything that all my teachers said today. You know, she was really quick at it. I started speaking German right at first with her. Then I said, wait a minute, we can't do that. You have to learn English.
1: Oh, yeah.
0: And then she, not only did she want to learn the language, but she wanted to learn proper grammar and proper pronunciation, too. Because her friend from Sweden would say, let's go to Zagop to get some clothes. And I said, that's not quite the way we say it. So, you know, stuff like that. Smart, smart, smart. But anyway, that part of the world. So you've been that part of the world.
1: Yeah, and I'll just say, as a former exchange student myself, when I was a kid, like when you know the language well enough where your host parents say, okay, you can go and do this on your own, or you can go out with your friends. Like, we don't have to be with you because you speak enough of the language. That feels really good.
0: Yeah, I'll let her go out with friends too. You know, as the year went on, where were you?
1: Anyway. I went to Brazil when I was a teenager. Yeah,
0: now that's an interesting language there. It's sort of Portuguese, but not.
1: Yeah, it's Brazilian Portuguese. So, yeah it's like European Portuguese can sound a bit Russian or Slavic because of the way they pronounce their vowels, whereas Brazilian Portuguese, they open their mouth a lot more, and it sounds a lot more sing-songy.
0: Huh.
1: Yeah.
0: But have you been back since then?
1: Yeah, I've been back a few times. Also, I've been to Portugal, been to Cabo Verde in Africa, been to other places that speak Portuguese, I guess, would be Macau, right across from Hong Kong. Yeah.
0: Wow. So what is it about you that makes you do that? Other than curiosity.
1: I'm sure we could bring in a therapist one day and we could go on and on about why I do this. But,
0: no.
1: You know, I remember.
0: It's your thing. It's what you love.
1: Yeah. And I remember being a kid and my mom in Meridian, she worked like a dozen jobs like you do. And one of the hardest working women I ever met in my life. I outwork a lot of men, let's be honest. And she did like house cleaning for people. And she was cleaning house for a rich couple. And rich folks at that time, like a sign of being wealthy, was a subscription to National Geographic.
0: Ooh.
1: You know, that's just what rich people had. People poor like us, we didn't have it. But they were looking to throw away some magazines. And my mom just thought it would be a good chance to expose us to something different, maybe have us read for a minute. So she brought them home, and that was all it took.
0: Oh,
1: that
0: wow.
1: was all it took.
0: Wow. That's like George in It's a Wonderful Life.
1: Mm.
0: I can't think of what's George's last name. But anyway, yeah, because that's what he was. He big National Geographic. I mean, that was the thing. Are they still in business, I guess, that magazine?
1: You know, there was some news about them this morning. Not news, but a mention of them in Richard's show. Because today, let me bring it up here. Today is the
0: first day of autumn. But
1: yeah. It's also
0: they have some wonderful, their photography is pretty sensational. And one time here, when the pelicans had first arrived, I was doing the helicopter. Did you know that I did helicopter?
1: Yeah, traveling. I did know that. That's
0: that
1: cool.
0: was a really cool job. It was really very cool. We flew by them and they started to at the reservoir and they started to fly away. And our photographer, this particular photographer was George McKeon. He's with Washington, D.C. Mm-hmm. Maybe he's in New York now. But anyway, he got video of the pelicans. And so we said, of course, we were working for WLBT. And so he got the video and Bert took that video and made a story out of it.
1: Cool.
0: He said his photography is like National Geographic photography.
1: Yeah.
0: I mean, very quality.
1: Well, it was on this date in 1888 that the first issue of National Geographic was published.
0: 1888?
1: Yeah.
0: Wow. Well, good for them. I'm glad they're still in business.
1: Oh, yeah,
0: as they
1: for sure.
0: Say. So you've done this work before. You've been the boss, one of the bosses out here, didn't you?
1: Yeah, as soon as I got back from that exchange student stint in Brazil, I walked into a radio station in Meridian, where I'm from, got a job, and ended up staying in radio and staying in radio and staying in radio, and got hired here in 2012, I think, and then had some kind of epiphany, I guess, at some point that I needed to kind of

0: work towards fulfilling my dream and goal of seeing the world. So transitioned into a remote position and was able to basically travel nonstop for 6 years.
1: Oh, wow. Oh, wow. So yeah. You have filed reporting from these countries?
0: Yeah, I wouldn't call them reporting because that sounds a little too important and beyond my skill set. But given insights and observations, I guess.
1: And what for radio or combination radio, TV or whatever?
0: Social media mostly. I was on Paul's show a few times when we had Paul Gallo, God rest his soul. Talking about where I was and things like that. He was really interested, especially when I was in Italy.
1: Oh, of course. Yeah. And I was interested when you were in Germany.
0: Yeah.
1: So I know you went to Heidelberg.
0: Yeah.
1: And where else in Germany did you go?
0: Oh, in Germany, obviously, I've been to Berlin, been to Munich, been to
1: Berlin, München.
0: Where else have I been? Hamburg,
1: yeah.
0: Yeah, and I'm sure I'm missing a few places, some places I can't
1: Bavaria?
0: Really remember.
1: Did you go to
0: Munich.
1: Garmisch,
0: Munich was there. Essen. Uh-huh. My best friend, who is actually an exchange student to my high school in Mississippi, is from Essen. So anytime I'm in Germany, I stop in Essen, which, if you don't know people there or if you don't have business there, there's a lot of manufacturing there. There's no real reason to go to Essen.
1: Oh, really?
0: I mean, it's near, Dusseldorf and Cologne, but other than that, no reason to go.
1: Cologne. Well, yeah. Bert told me a story one time. He would go with the Mississippi National Guard to various places. One of them was to Germany. So they were near, very close to Munich, I think it was. No, Cologne. Köln.
0: Yeah.
1: And so he wanted to get me something. So he went to this lady's clothing store. He could tell from the... He did not speak the language. He knew a couple words from me. A couple of swear words. But, so he went into the store and he said, Guten Morgen. And they said, Guten Morgen. And he said, no, English. I don't speak German.
0: Right.
1: And they're like, okay. So he didn't understand what is it we can help you with. And when he's just looking around, he said, I want to get a sweater. And they go, sweater? And he said, yeah, sweater. Sweater. And they're like, sweater? Sweater. You know, that business about if you can't speak English, just talk slow. Sweater. And they go, nicht verstehe sweater. And he goes, sweater. And they go, pullover. And he said, yeah, pullover. So he bought me this sweater. I call it it's like a furnace. It's a boiled wool, thick sweater. Oh man. Yeah.
0: Does it itch?
1: No.
0: Okay,
1: well, I
0: nice.
1: Put something under it anyway.
0: Okay, yeah.
1: I don't put it next to my seat. But, I mean, when it's really cold out is when I put that on.
0: Mm.
1: It's just wonderful. I keep it in a cedar drawer so it doesn't get moths on it. It's a turtleneck with a partial zip up by the neck. It's very German. Achtung.
0: So you grew up in a German-speaking household?
1: No,
0: German?
1: No, military.
0: Right.
1: Military
0: okay,
1: people might,
0: yeah, sure.
1: But here's the thing. My dad... never spoke the language till he got there a year ahead of us, and he learned the language and he spoke it so fluently. One time he was hunting with some people from southern Germany, the Heidelberg area, with somebody from up north, and he was translating between them because their dialects were so different. And finally the guy up north said to the guy down south, where is your friend from? And he said, he's not German. He's an American. They're like, ach Gott.
0: That is such a compliment.
1: He really had a taste for it. So he kept wanting to speak it to me when we got back home. And I was like, no, I don't want to do that.
0: Right,
1: I want to speak English.
0: Yeah.
1: I did miss, I miss Lake Huron. We have a place we did up on Lake Huron. That was when I was little. I grew up on Lake Huron. Mm-hmm. And I used to think too, that big lakes ruled it. Little lakes like the reservoirs.
0: Yeah.
1: Oh, no. I've changed my tune altogether. Little lakes are safe. Big lakes are, you have to be very frightened of them. The Great Lakes are especially. They can be horrible, but beautiful. But, you can be, my mother used to say, too, she'd say, you glamorize. She was from up there. She said, you glamorize Lake Huron. She said, spend the wintertime up here. And the only way you can get around is on ice skates. Of course, I was like, I like that. That'd be all right for me. But she was not amused. But anyway, so when we came back from Germany, my mother went down to the church to get us enrolled in the church. And this lady came to the store one day, or to the house one day, and she rang the door, but my mother answered. And the lady goes, my name is. So my mother said, we're Americans. But anyway, it was a wonderful experience. My parents did the traveling. I didn't get to do a whole lot.
0: Yeah.
1: But and I didn't learn to ski till years later. That's the thing I love.
0: Oh, skiing. I would love to learn. I don't know if it's too old for me, but
1: no.
0: I would love to learn.
1: Adults just need to take lessons. Do you water ski?
0: No.
1: Well, good, because they're not alike at all.
0: Okay,
1: well,
0: good.
1: When you water ski, you turn your body like this. And when you snow ski, you don't do that. If you snow ski, you'll crash. Your snow ski, everything comes from below your waist. So your shoulders are pointed downhill, and your lower body is the one that does that. And watch the Olympics sometime, especially.
0: That's amazing.
1: Well, I don't do moguls. I hate them. But the mogul people are the awesome ones where they, you know, boom, boom, boom, boom, boom. And they're not bending down. Their knees are up and down, up and down, mm-hmm. but not the body. I don't know how they do that. I like to slalom ski. You know, I like to look good. Like, oh, she's competing in the Olympics.
0: Where do you go to ski?
1: Colorado.
0: Right.
1: That's, you know, up in Michigan. There are a lot of places, you know, around the state, little places around the Detroit area that you can go to.
0: Mm-hmm.
1: They're nice, you know, little practice slopes. Then you got some hills up over here. Well, big places. Well, so the first time I went to Colorado, the distance from one lift to another was longer than any run I had taken in the big part. Like, whoa, but you get a Rocky Mountain High. It's wonderful. But adults, you know, take lessons and you'll get it right. I'm a self-taught skier, basically. And a choppy. We have a lot of icy, so I'm chop, chop, chop, chop.
0: Yeah,
1: and they'll say, yeah, you're from Michigan. You're gonna get chop chop, but and I do take a refreshing lesson every now and then, you know, just to like, oh yeah, I forgot about that.
0: It seems fun. I mean,
1: it's wonderful.
0: It's a pity the season is so short here in Mississippi. You know,
1: I know. I mean, what do you have, a day or two, right? Something like that. Okay, we'll be back. We got one more segment to go. And by the way, I want to just show you this as we go out. This was the poster from Kara. I think you can show it on the camera. They're having that wonderful fundraiser on October 3rd. From 5 to 7 p.m. at Renaissance. CaraMS, CaraMS.org. We'll be right back.

0: Welcome to SeabrookPaint.com Weather Center. I'm Kelly Bennett. It'll be sunny and hot today with a chance of afternoon showers and thunderstorms. The high will be near 97 with heat index values as high as 104. Tonight will be mostly clear with a low around 72.
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1: What's Mary talking about? She's talking about what you're talking about. 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
2: Welcome back. There you go. Yeah, we are. Hi, welcome back. Final segment here. I'm Mary Whedon and you. You know, people say, where do you get your ideas from? Well, wherever. And I came across something the other day on Nextdoor, and I thought I would share this with you. And I've heard something like this in years past, and I don't remember where it was. But this person writes this very articulately. You know, we're complaining about all this money that we have to pay for gas. Yeah, I hate it too, and diesel's up really high. I hate all that stuff too, but go back to, what do you want to sweep out of your house? Pine pollen or nuclear dust? You know, I mean, you want to have your limbs falling off and things like that? I don't. You know, look way beyond where we are now. I realize things are really jumbled up in a mess. And by the way, mark your calendars for October 9, because that's when we'll have Dr. Glenn Antizo here to explain all this stuff, because all these other countries are getting involved in all this, and it's not good at the moment. But we're paying this gas, and people are upset about that, for starters. So this person writes, they say, I would love to see it at $2 again, but before we declare gasoline the most outrageously expensive liquid on earth, let's put things in perspective. For $4, I get a gallon of gasoline. I pour it into a 4,000-pound machine, turn a key, and that gallon will haul me, the groceries, the golf clubs, and half of the junk in my trunk almost 30 miles down the highway. That's actually a pretty impressive day's work for $4. Now let's compare. A restaurant sells me a 5-ounce glass of wine for $9, right? I mean, that's what they do. That's about $230 a gallon. Huh. Now, how does that transport me? Usually from the dinner table to the women's room. A fancy coffee shop can charge $6 for a 16-ounce latte. That's $48 a gallon. 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My Lord, maple syrup at $8 for a 12-ounce bottle? Well, that's about $85 a gallon. And its principal technology is making pancakes sticky. And personally, I like to have brown sugar on pancakes, by the way. Have you ever had that? It's wonderful.
3: I don't think I have.
2: Try it sometime. It's really very good, by the way. Let's see, what else do they say here? Let's see, maple syrup. Vanilla extract is $6 for 2 ounces. That's $384 a gallon for vanilla extract. I mean, that's pretty good. Let's see. Even at $9, a glass of wine deserves another look. At roughly $230 a gallon, filling a typical 15-gallon gas tank with restaurant wine would cost $3,450. So you get the point here. Of course, after drinking 15 gallons of wine, transportation would no longer be your biggest concern. I like that. So $4 a gallon is expensive. Meanwhile, we will cheerfully pay $6 for coffee, $9 for wine, and $3 for water, and then stand at the gas pump staring at the numbers like we're watching the national debt clock. This is well written, I think. This maybe gasoline doesn't need better pricing. Maybe it just needs a fancier name. How about handcrafted premium petroleum, locally pumped, small batch refined, with subtle notes of octane and dinosaur. Put in a 12-ounce artisan bottle, and charge $14. So anyway, but somebody else goes, well, in reaction, does that explain the increase in everything we need today? Talking about things we need like healthcare, car and home insurance, interest rates, mortgage rates. We're not just talking about gas and groceries here. We're talking about all of our bills. Everything I pay for has increased. That's the other side of the story. And that's right. We all are. So that gets me back to my whole thing about a can of peas. When all this started under Biden, remember when it started? Okay. So the farmer grows some peas. And then somebody comes and takes them away to be processed or whatever. So he's spending more money in diesel, I suppose, or some kind of gas to go to the farmer and get the peas. So then he takes these peas someplace, and they go, well, it's going to cost you more money to put your peas here because we have to pay more money.

So the peas go there. And then that guy or woman takes those peas to be made into whether it's frozen food or canned food. Well, you're going to have to pay more for that because I got to pay more for all this stuff. Okay, so then they pay more money to get those that little thing of peas frozen or in cans. And then it goes to the grocery store. The grocery store goes, well, okay, I'll pay you more for these peas. And then he puts them on the shelf. And then we, as the shoppers, get to pay the higher prices all along. So it's a chain thing. That's not exactly high-level economics. However, that's kind of how it works.

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1: That the city or that the county decided to get so they can get out of Jackson's water situation. They didn't have anything there. But everything is up. Yes, and I got another utility bill yesterday and I about fell off the floor because it was $254. That's $8 more than it was last month. And I'm thinking, what did I do? What did I do that's different? I don't know. But when the weather's like this, but soon, it's like gas prices. Soon, one day, it'll cool off, one presumes, and that thing will come tumbling down. Because then we have to worry about the gas. Gas prices will come roaring up, but we can control that. I usually keep my house at about between 63 and 65 in the wintertime. I've got the pullover, the Fräulein pullover sweater to put on. And, you know, you come to my house in the wintertime, if it's cold, well, I'll have a little blankets around for you to wrap up in if you don't wear a sweater. You know, if you're wearing some kind of summer thing, you'll be kind of cold. But there are blankets around my house for you to, isn't that awful? But that's the way that goes. I don't want to spend all my money on things I cannot see, touch, feel. I mean, you know, touch, feel, that kind of feeling. So anyhow, I thought that was an interesting deal. Did you think that? David, what do you think about stuff like that? What's your deal on that?
2: You know, yeah, it's amazing when you put it in that perspective, you know, like...
1: A can of peas.
2: A can of peas, yeah, really. It goes back to it. And a can of peas will go through all of that you mentioned and be 99 cents.
1: Exactly, yeah. Well, that is pretty good, right?
2: Yeah.
1: When you think about it, yeah. Because, well, a little can of peas, they're not very many peas in there. But, you know, aggregately, that's really... whole lot, but still, yeah. But they have to go through all that. Everything has to go through that. I'm sorry to say, but that happens with all of our groceries, unless we're growing things in our yards, like onions. We did that once. We grew cucumbers, little green onions, potatoes. Potatoes are great to grow, by the way. All you do is take off a red potato, just cut off some of the little things on there, and you stick them in a pot. And when they come up about this tall, then the little onions down underground are you know, like about like that. And new potatoes right from your yard, right from the ground, are just absolutely sensational. What you buy at the grocery store tastes like cardboard.
2: Yeah,
1: if you want to know the truth, yeah, it really does. But you have to have the patience for that. And you have to start growing potatoes like in February, I think. Garden Mama know all these things. Are you going to do Garden Mama?
2: I'm not doing the Garden Mama show. I thought you were asking if I'm into gardening. And also the answer is no, I'm not.
1: neither one. I haven't grown anything in a long time. We haven't grown anything since we built this house in 97. Our new house, God, I can't believe it's 29 years old. But anyway.
2: I think you're lying because anytime I hear 1997, I mean, for me, that was just 10 years ago. That was 10 years ago. It feels like it.
1: I know. I do too. Like, what? Where does time go? And it doesn't have anything to do with age, this passage of time. I hear people from, you know, like high school on up. Well, that went by awful fast. Well, you know, all that. And it does go by fast because we live in a world that's bing, bing, bing, bing, bing. It's like this.
2: Yeah. And also they say your perception of how quickly time passes is something that increases because you've lived longer. Think about it. When you're a kid, a year seemed like, if you're 10 years old, a year is a long time. But when you get to be 50, how many years have you already lived? And you know how quickly they go by, you know?
1: Well, you could ask that 10-year-old, too. You say, well, what do you remember about last Christmas? And if they remember, then they're into the fast-moving thing, too, as well. But I think, you know, the world, our world does move quickly. I think communications has a lot to do with it. I think the White House situation, whatever it is, the years did go by under Biden. Rather quickly. The years under Trump, it's on steroids because he's always doing something different. It's like you just get something in your head and boom, boom, boom, something else happens the next day. By the way, the media people, ooh, boy, are they having a big time with this one. So Trump does not like CNN, Politico, and MSNOW, Mississippi Now. Well, their coverage... If you watch some of that stuff and listen to some of that stuff, they'll say, he said that, but there's no proof that that's true. I mean, everything he said, no proof, there's no truth, no truth, no truth. No, they don't say no truth, no proof, no proof. No, you just back that up with anything. Did they ever say that about Diaper Dan, or Diaper Dude, as I call Biden? Did they ever say anything about that? No, no, no, no, no. They never did. Yeah, Diaper Dude is pretty good, huh? But no, they never said anything about that. They're very, very... They're very biased.

most of us, and this really bothered Bert too, and he's been gone 10 years, believe that or not. It bothered him that, you know, they had gotten so sloppy and so one-sided, and it's just gotten worse and worse. And so if he wants to deny them that, and so the rest of the media like, well, we're not going to go to the White House. Okay, well, don't go to the White House. I mean, all he is asking is be fair. You know, you can report something, but be fair. And we're taught every story has at least two sides. Well, let's hear the other side of the story too. You know, before you do that, I got to figure out what we're going to do next Friday or this coming Friday. I don't know what we're going to do yet. We'll figure it out, right? All right, everybody, have a good one. Enjoy your first day of autumn. And I'll see you next time.

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3: Fox News, I'm CJ Popper. President Trump addressing the UN General Assembly on the east side of Manhattan. Fox's Lucas Tomlinson is there.
4: Expect President Trump to talk about this and the threats around the world, including what he's done in Venezuela and those elite American commandos snatching Nicolas Maduro and his wife from their bed. They're now being held nearby in Brooklyn. The president wants to make the world a safer place.
3: Secretary of State Marco Rubio on Fox and Friends earlier hammering the leaders of the Islamic Republic.
5: The central issue here is Iran is run by lunatic clerics, okay, by lunatic clerics that have a radical view of their religion, you know, very radical view and an apocalyptic view of their religion. These people can never have nuclear weapons.
3: Ukraine's President Vladimir Zelensky visiting the 9/11 Memorial and Museum earlier in Lower Manhattan for a flower laying ceremony. 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
9: I'm Kelly Bennett for Super Talk Mississippi News, brought to you by Mama Justice. If you've been injured and need legal representation, call Mama Justice for a free consultation at 662-883-6262. Some Republican lawmakers have broken their support for the ongoing war in Iran, which continues to drive fuel prices to record levels. Diesel prices have hit

0: a record average of $6.52 a gallon. According to AAA, the national average for a gallon of regular gas is at $4.47. In Mississippi, the current average is $3.98 and diesel is at $6.05. The highest recorded average for a gallon of regular in our state was set on June 12th at $4.52. For more Mississippi news, follow us on Facebook, X, or online at supertalk.fm.
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2: Hi, I'm Todd Frenchard, and my addiction to alcohol and cocaine started when I was 13 years old and led me to over 40 treatment centers around the country. I was on the brink of death when my mother dropped me off over here at the Home of Grace, expecting me to die, but God had another plan. This time it was different. I've now been sober almost 28 years, and I lead the Banco Foundation, which helps other people.
1: Todd's story, along with many other heroes in the book, shows how the worst thing to ever happen to us can make us hope givers. So get the book, sign the Pass Hope Forward page, write a hopeful note, and give it to someone who needs it, or keep it for yourself. 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
0: State lawmakers are getting ready to redraw Mississippi's congressional, legislative, and judicial districts following the Supreme Court decision that race-based voting districts are unconstitutional. House Speaker Jason White says legislators have to consider the ramifications.
3: By the court directing and saying, you're going to disentangle race and politics. And in Mississippi, that's a recipe. For folks to have, you know, very charged opinions on the issue. There's no denying how we've drawn maps in the past because of the Voting Rights Act and the way Section 2 was applied.
0: The Joint Legislative Committee on Reapportionment and Redistricting has been holding public hearings. There's one scheduled for the coast tonight at 6 p.m. at the Mississippi Gulf Coast Community College's Hospitality and Resort Management Center on DeBees Road in Biloxi.
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Good morning to you. How are you doing on a Tuesday morning? An absolutely beautiful day and maybe some cooler weather on the way. Not cool weather, not cold weather, but cooler weather. Tomorrow is the

0: The official start of fall, so we're due some cooler weather, right? This is what I thought. You know how this works. We've had one almost false fall. We've got another false fall coming, possibly a third. Many years there's a third false fall where it gets kind of cool for a week or two and then goes right back to stupid hot. And then we'll have fall for, what, 2-3 weeks? And then we go straight into winter. That's the way we run every day. It hasn't always been that way, but that's the way we run right now in this cycle of the earth that we are currently living in. A lot of stuff to talk about today. A lot of stuff to get into. Dave Hughes here filling in for Gerard. Gerard on the road tomorrow, along with Richard. They're both going to be at the Tallahatchie River Festival. Gearing up for that in New Albany, the Tallahatchie River Festival presented by BNA Bank, Ace Fiber, and Renaissance Bank. You can go to newalbanymainstreet.com to find out more. Going to be a big event, a big day, and a lot of fun, especially with Richard and Gerard there. I think just for charity, one of these live events in the hour between, because, you know, we have from 9 until 10 with various programming on the network. I think at events like this, they ought to organize like some kind of charity arm wrestling match between Richard and Gerard. Just throwing ideas out there. We both know how that's going to work, but just throwing the ideas out there and we'll go from there. But a lot of stuff to talk about, including the media thing. And I'm going to give you later in the show my personal idea about this, coming from personal experience as a member of the press. I have a very relevant example that I can give you. Freedom of the press is a big deal. However, there are limits. Of course, in the box today, the box is rhinoless. We have the one, the only, Will the Thrill East. How you doing, sir?
1: I'm good. How are you?
0: Doing fantastic. No problem so far. You know what that means? It's early in the day.
1: There'll be problems later on.
0: Oh, yes. Every day has problems. That's called living a life as a human being. You're always going to have problems. My dad taught me years and years and years ago, it's not whether or not you're having problems, it's how you're dealing with them. Because you're going to have problems. So you have to decide how to deal with things. That's the only...
1: Or just don't deal with them. Ignore them.
0: Yeah, look. You joke. I have taught my wife this, and she has seen it play out several times. So many problems that everyone stresses out over, that gets upset over, will actually resolve themselves if you just don't do anything. It's honest to goodness truth, but we are wired, and especially in today's climate, we're wired to be in a state of frenzied worry 24/7. Got to be upset about something. You're not a good human if you're not furious. Sometimes you got to sit back and play with the grandkids. Got a grandbaby coming to stay at the house this weekend, by the way. Don't mean to brag, but I'm going to have a better weekend than you are. I say that. How's your baby doing?
1: Mine's good. She is finally starting to grow a little bit. The joke is, I can't believe anybody in my family can't gain weight. So she stayed like 6 pounds forever, and then all of a sudden shot up. Now she's like 13 pounds. And I had to babysit her or be, a dad, as my wife says.
0: Yes.
1: It's not babysitting when you're the dad.
0: Yeah, you created that problem. Now deal with it.
1: I had to take care of her Thursday, Friday, and Saturday. And I realized she's pretty easy to deal with.
0: Oh, see, you got lucky. But that's how it works. The first one is easy and simple and fun. That's nature's way of tricking you into having another one. That second one, oh, buckle up, buddy.

0: Second one will run you into the ground. First one, yeah. Nice, easy, paved road. Everything is smooth. Everything is great. That's good to hear, though. Is she sleeping well?
1: Sleeps great. I mean, it's, you know, goes to bed at like, I don't know, 9 and then wakes up at like, I don't know, 6. Takes a bunch of naps.
0: Do not, and you know what a fan I am of the Mississippi Lottery. Play it all the time. Talk about it on mornings when I'm there. Having said that, don't you dare buy a lottery ticket. You've used up all your luck. You're done. No fantasy football, no nothing. Just let it all go because you have peaked, I'm afraid. That's good to hear, though. That's good news. Now, I just have to give a shout. I know we talked about it yesterday at great length, but I wasn't here yesterday. So I get to say it today. And this, as you know, is a rare thing for me to say as a USM Golden Eagle, but hotty totty. Holy cow.
1: Still the talk of the town.
0: As it should be. Number 4 in the country now. Moving on up. Mississippi State entered the top 25 as well. It was a good weekend for Mississippi football.
1: Yeah, it was overall. You know, USM struggled a little bit. Lost to UConn. This weekend's a really great slate of games. You've got Ole Miss, Florida, Missouri will come to Starkville to take on Kamario Taylor and the Bulldogs. So another good weekend of it. If the weather would cool down, and it looks like it's going to a little bit, we're okay. All right?
0: But. I hear a but hanging. Well,
1: no. I'm just saying the weather needs to cool. I mean, it was so hot this weekend in the South. I don't know if you saw this in the Tennessee Titans game. The players' cleats were literally melting. You know, sometimes you say, well, I want to melt out here. Their cleats were melting. And that's in Nashville. That's up north.
0: And that's the importance of conditioning in the off season. Your shoes are going to melt, but we want you to give 110% for the next 3 hours.
1: The coach for the Eagles who were playing the Titans had to get an IV.
0: Oh, man. That's what we're dealing with now, though. Weather-wise, and we keep hearing, I feel like I go over this 800 times a year, we keep hearing, it's climate change, it's horrible, you did this because you used plastic bags at the grocery store, otherwise no cleats would melt, it's all on you. The earth has been getting hotter and then colder and then hotter and then colder for millennia.
1: I always say this. What's funny about that is you'll hear somebody say, oh, it's, you know, it's record temperature out there. It's the hottest it's been, you know, since 1936. And I go, well, they didn't have all this stuff, pollution problems that we had, you know, back in 1936. What was the explanation for back then?
0: Cow burps. Got to be, right? That's all they had to hang their hat on. But that's also why the climate change industry didn't exist then. They had nothing to point at. You know, the liberal mindset is a catastrophe looking for a cause. Climate change, free speech, whatever. They know there's a catastrophe in progress right now, and it'll take your money to help us make it better. Which is bull.
1: So what's your take on this whole TV freeze out?
0: You know, I've got a take on that. With, as I said at the beginning, a personal experience story that I'll tell you when we come back. We'll go ahead and do that when we come back and give you my take on this as someone who has been there. We'll do that next on Middays in the Element Well Studios. Keep it here.

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Welcome back. Middays on Super Talk Mississippi in the Almonwealth Studios. I'm sorry, I just found a story we'll get to a little bit later on involving a high-speed, a chase in Clark County. We'll get to that. Remind me, Will, if I forget about it later in the show. I've got a note, but I know about me and my reading comprehension. Right before we went into the break, you asked for my opinion on the media hoopla going on about the networks. Three networks were banned from being inside the White House to provide coverage. It was MS Now, Politico, and CNN. CNN is one of the press pool networks. They rotate around ABC, NBC, CBS, Fox News, and CNN. When there's an event going on that needs coverage, only one of them goes, and then they share the footage with everyone else in the pool. The reason for that is a lot of these places, they don't have room for five networks to set up. UN today, per

0: example than yesterday. Well, when those three were banned, the other four networks came out and said they were withdrawing from the press pool and were not going to do any coverage of anything going on with the White House and President Trump. And this has kind of snowballed now. The Washington Post has said they're not doing anything, and on and on. Now, there have been cries from both sides on this. From the Republican side, obviously, this is censorship of the decisions of the president, if you will. On the liberal side, well, obviously, this is censorship from the standpoint of we should be allowed to go wherever we want, do whatever we want, and report on whatever we like in any manner that we wish. Yeah, okay. So I have spent years covering the Macomb City Board. It got pretty heated for a while there. This was like 6-7 years ago this happened. My coverage was not appreciated by a large portion of the board in Macomb. Didn't like it. So I was there one night for a meeting, and they had a 20-minute discussion in an open meeting on how they could vote to ban me from attending open meetings as a member of the press. This went on and on and on, and I just sat there and listened to it. And finally, the board attorney at the time spoke up and said, you can't do that. You can't ban anyone from an open meeting, especially a member of the press. That's the Constitution. We're not even talking about state law here. It's the Constitution. You can't ban him. And kept shooting me looks, locking eyes with me like, do you believe this? And I just calmly sat there and let it play out. Got some great promos out of it, by the way, for the show. Oh, I did. Have you heard that one? I think I'm still running it. Where they just call me out over and over and over, not by name, but making little snide comments, and then I'm a complete sarcastic jerk in the promo, and it still warms the cockles of my cold, almost dead heart every time I hear it. So this argument went on for a while. So I have been in the seat of a member of the press that government officials was trying to ban from covering something. Okay, I've been there myself. But let me explain the difference here. The vice president hasn't banned anyone. They're not banned from covering the government. They're not banned from covering anything else, just specific events inside the White House. In my situation, where that conversation, somewhere I've still got the video of that, in that conversation that went on, trying to figure out how to vote to ban me from attending the meetings so they wouldn't have to listen to my coverage of them anymore. Same exact thing, except it was Democrats doing it to me. That moral high ground tends to erode when the wind picks up, doesn't it? That was fine, and that was correct. And the board attorney had it exactly right. You can't ban anyone from an open meeting. But the city board also very regularly, of just about every municipality, goes into executive session to discuss litigation, to discuss personnel matters, things that really it's not for public consumption. I never once tried to get into an executive session. I never once tried to report on an executive session. I never pitched a fit that I wasn't being allowed and there I should be able to hear everything. Well, no, there are limits. I have been there. Reporting from the White House is a privilege, not a right. It's just like the thing, do you remember, Will, it wasn't that long ago that there was a huge kerfluffle because they stopped reporters from just freely roaming the halls of the Pentagon to report on whatever they wanted.
1: Yeah, and there was something about they shared a media space, several media outlets, and they would like rotate through, and a couple of them got thrown off the rotation, I believe.
0: Yeah.
1: You know, part of this rigmarole, and if you're not familiar, what happened was three outlets were basically kicked out of the White House press briefings. CNN, Politico, MS Now, which used to be MSNBC back in the day. And now Fox and several others have decided to, in solidarity, you know, say we're not going to provide that pool coverage. And a lot of people are like jumping on Fox. They're saying like, you know, you're siding with CNN and all this kind of stuff. And my view of this is Fox really has no choice but to show solidarity with CNN, Politico, etc. And here's the reason why. Is because one day a Democrat will hold that office. All right? And they will use this whole incident as an excuse to kick Fox out. They will use this incident as an excuse to kick the Daily Wire out. They will use this whole thing to kick out Newsmax. Any other conservative kind of leaning media outlet, they're going to kick out. And if Fox doesn't show solidarity right now, when they do get kicked, they will try to kick them out. Obama tried to do it. I'm sure Joe Biden would have loved to have done it if he was, you know, conscious. So it's going to happen. Okay? It's going to happen. And then when Fox or whoever it is gets kicked out, they can say, hey, we were there for you, CNN, Politico, MS Now. Where are you going to be here for us? Now, at that point, you know, maybe they stand with them, maybe they don't. But that's my viewpoint of some of the criticism like Fox has received.
0: Yes, I agree totally. You kind of have to do what you have to do in these situations because there's more on the line than right now. Something that we tend to be showing we've forgotten.
1: Because one day there will be a Democrat that occupies that office and revenge will be number one on the list of things to do. And everything that Trump has done, I'm sure the next Democrat that is elected to that office will come in and try to rehash it, get a little revenge on it, and this will be one of them. I said Obama seriously considered kicking Fox out at one point.
0: Yes. Well, I don't know if you remember this. There was an African journalist, Simona Teba, who was showing up and was asking questions that they didn't like. Jean-Pierre Baguette, whatever her name is, didn't like it. The administration didn't like it, so they kicked him out and banned him from press conferences. That was the Biden administration. That was okay. There was no solidarity. There was no support. There was no outcry over, you know, the loss of press freedom then because a Democrat was doing it.
1: Yeah. And two, I think, if I remember correctly, that person was asking, like, they were being a little bit over aggressive.
0: Oh, yeah.
1: If I remember correctly. And it was not a major outlet.
0: Yeah.
1: You know, Fox, at the end of the day, they're not just going to look, you know, the rest of Trump's term. They're going to look down the road and say, hey, you know, we still have to put a product out, you know, 10 years from now. If we mess up now, we could screw something up major in the future.
0: Yes. And I will say this, the same rules have to apply to a minor two-person newspaper somewhere. Hopefully. As applied to a big network is the point here. So if they're okay with banning journalists from press briefings in the White House, why are they no longer okay with banning reporters from press briefings in the White House? Oh, it's who did it, of course, as always. When we come back, we're going to get into the happy and scary topic of jobs in Mississippi with Courtney Taylor from Accelerate Mississippi. We do that next on Middays in the Element Wealth Studios. Keep it here.
2: From the SeabrookPaint.com Weather Center, I'm Kelly Bennett. It'll be sunny and hot today with a chance of afternoon showers and thunderstorms. The high will be near 97 with heat index values as high as 104. Tonight will be mostly clear with a low around 72.
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4: I'm Kelly Bennett for SuperTalk Mississippi News, brought to you by Mama Justice. If you've been injured and need legal representation, call Mama Justice for a free consultation at 662-883-6262. Some Republican lawmakers have broken their support for the ongoing war in Iran, which continues to drive fuel prices to record levels. Diesel prices have hit a record average of $6.52 a gallon. According to AAA, the national average for a gallon of regular gas is at $4.47. In Mississippi, the current average is $3.98 and diesel is at $6.05. The highest recorded average for a gallon of regular in our state was set on June 12th at $4.52. For more Mississippi news, follow us on Facebook, X, or online at supertalk.fm.
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0: You have to excuse us. Courtney and I are having a little dance party before we get going. Glad it's not just me. Courtney Taylor with the Accelerate Mississippi, the executive director. How are you doing this morning?
1: Look, I'm doing so good. It's so good to see you. How are you?
0: Doing fine. Well, on the Dave Hughes version of Middays, we get right to the big topics, and we're going to get right to it right now, and it's this. At a time when we have record low unemployment, help wanted signs up everywhere, people screaming nobody wants to work anymore when we've got more people working than ever before, we've got problems that aren't easily solved, don't we?
1: Yeah, I think it's not abnormal. We're seeing this around the country.
0: No, I think you're exactly right. But the problem is everyone has to get on board with the idea that, especially with all the new businesses coming in to Mississippi and all of the big businesses bringing a lot of jobs. And as I said, we already have help wanted up signs, help wanted signs up everywhere. Are we going to be able to supply the workers that we need to have to keep these businesses in Mississippi?
1: Yes, but not if we keep doing things the way we've always done it. This is kind of one of those moments in time where you have to double down, and you have to, as a state, and we are, double down and say, here's where we have to go, which is what we've done, and we all have to figure out that we're going to get there. So, you know, as we've navigated this, we've worked really hard to show the demand before the demand happens. So usually the public sees the demand when an announcement comes or, you know, something they see on the news. We have already responded to that demand, even if we haven't called it out by name, by saying, hey, we've got to have, you know, these programs and these communities, and we've got to have them in X number of months. And we lean into our partners who are leaning into us, who have said, yep, we want to answer that call, and here's what we need to do it. And where we can't get that, we work with other partners, or we just lean in and do it ourselves.
0: Well, and that's what you have to do. And I think you said something very important at the beginning when you said we can do it, but not the way we've always done things. Change requires change. If it's a positive change, you still have to change other things to keep that positive change around. And that's exactly what we're talking about here. And it's a multi-layered problem in my mind. We have to get the kids trained up properly that are coming out of school to take over some of these jobs. We've got the kids that we need to keep in Mississippi. And we have to make people aware of these opportunities, because there may be some people out there that would be a perfect fit and could transfer over and then someone else take their job. And then everybody benefits from it. Am I looking at it wrong?
1: No, I think you're absolutely right. I would just add one piece in front of the getting the kids ready is we have to get the kids engaged earlier so that they understand early there are more options than just whatever they can see in their normal day-to-day life. You know, if you're talking about an eighth grader in Mississippi, that's who's really going to go to work for a lot of these companies that we're announcing right now. Ninth graders are the ones who are going to go to work for the companies we announced last year that Bill Cork and Governor Reeves have announced. It is a long-term thing, and we have to view it that way. So we don't view workforce development from an announcement to announcement or company to company. We view it as a total labor pool, because they're going to share labor, right? You're going to have electricians and industrial maintenance technicians and engineers and accountants and kind of all the things. So we try to work backwards from the demand that we can see and we can feel and try to estimate it. But we also really, really are pushing on these concepts that we need. I don't like the word innovative, right? But we need to lean into the things where they are making a difference. And so that requires taking a hard look at things. You know, we've asked our career coaches to go.

0: go down into the eighth grade this year, which is uncomfortable and it's not fun. It's a new world, but those are the kids that we really need to understand that when they get in high school, you know, here's the training opportunities that you have. Here's things that you can do because here's the jobs that are coming, and it's never going to be perfect. But, you know, the more I think Mississippi is doing really special things across the board. And the more we can lean into earlier exposure and engagement and just knowledge building, because if kids can only see what they see on Instagram or social media or whatever, it's really hard for them to build an understanding of what's available in Mississippi. So if all we say is, well, you know, you've got to do this X activity and leave, then that's what they're going to do. So it just requires a lot of discipline, I think, from a lot of adults to do this the right way and to really expose them.
1: And this is something we've needed for a while. I'm sure you've heard the old saying before that to really broaden your mind to what's out there, you need to travel some. You need to get away from the house. Trust me, nothing will make you appreciate Mississippi more than leaving Mississippi for a little while, and then you're ready to come right back. Same thing applies career-wise. If all the kids ever hear about is what mama and daddy and their uncle and their grandma and their grandpa tell them and what they see on social media, they're not even getting a tenth of what the possibilities are for them career-wise in Mississippi. And I think you're on the right track here. Go in and kind of broaden their horizons.
0: Absolutely. And, you know, we've really tried to lean in where we have companies leaning in because what we've found that students tend to be more interested in things when they understand what the job is or that there is a job. It's a shocking concept, right? Like, oh, if I know I can get a job, then I'm going to be more interested in it. So, you know, we work with companies like Nissan and Ingalls and Bollinger and Siemens and all these great companies across the state who are doing different things to go into the schools to show the kids and their teachers and their parents ultimately, like, here's what's available to you. I mean, we're working with Nissan as they send, they're literally sending instructors into the high schools in four local high schools. Like, these are new models that maybe we've done it in different ways before, but for this particular group of kids, they've never seen it before. So doubling down on those kinds of initiatives, really working backwards from the jobs when they're available, instead of just saying, well, let's just train them and hope they figure it out. It matters.
1: Well, and I think another aspect of this that you're hitting on here, because adults and kids work differently. You would think that wouldn't be a shocking revelation, but for a lot of people it is. They think differently. They have different priorities. When I was in eighth grade back in the 1800s, you know, you didn't think about what you were going to be making. That meant nothing to you. And I'm sure when you were in the eighth grade, what, 7 years ago, you had the same thing. I'm close. Admit it. I'm close, Courtney. You have to appeal to, in my mind, what's going to interest them and get them fascinated with it. And then the money discussion comes later. Now the adults are all focused on, you could make a good living, you could make this much. An eighth grader doesn't care about that, do they?
0: No, and they don't have enough context. You know, they don't understand what it really costs to live. If they're lucky, frankly, I mean, we do have Mississippians and we have Americans all over who do understand at that young age what it takes to live. So I hope they don't. I hope they don't have to worry about that. But if they do, we want them to know there's good jobs. So you do have to start with interest. You do have to build on a good bit of that, but you just have to over and over and over again, show them what's out there, let them think through it, figure through it. And then, you know, chances are they either think they've got it all figured out, or they hit the 11th or 12th grade and say, oh no, I'm in trouble. I need to go figure this out. Let me go work on some program. And if we have done our jobs as both a private industry, government, and education, then they know where to go to get that information. And I think that's one critical thing I would say here is we can't just hand this overcation and say, do it all, good luck. There's no more resources. There's no more whatever. Like I think everybody has to be involved, and it has to be a community response. So the state can lead, elected officials can lead, you know, people like me can lead, whatever. But we still have to have the communities deeply engaged to figuring out how do we do this and how do we make it work for for our region because they are so different in Mississippi.
1: Well, and it's an ongoing battle, and I'm just going to be honest, we were late getting to the battle. We should have been doing things this way all along, but we haven't been. So now it's time to play catch up. But you mentioned about, you know, getting to the 11th and 12th grade and going, oh, wow, I don't have this figured out. No, no one really does. They think they do. This also is a great opportunity to expose high schoolers to things they've never thought of. As you said earlier, things they didn't even know was a job. And it's okay to change your mind, especially in the 11th and 12th grade. You're 17. We're not expecting you to plan out where you're going to retire. You know, it doesn't work that way. We're talking with Courtney Taylor from Accelerate Mississippi. Can you stick around through the break?
0: Love to.
1: Fantastic. We'll continue with her right after this in the Element Wealth Studios on Middays. Keep it here.

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1: After Jesus said this, he looked toward heaven and prayed, "Father, the time has come. Glorify your Son, that your Son may glorify you." John 17, verse 1.
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6: I'm Caleb Saylors with the SuperTalk AgriNews Network, and here is your morning ag report. Mississippi has made strides in expanding opportunities for residents to buy local food. According to Ag Commissioner Andy Gibson, there are now a record 79 farmers markets across the state. However, the commissioner is concerned that the American food supply will soon be in peril if the country does not stop depending on foreign imports.
7: We have a record number of farmers markets in Mississippi this year in the history of the state, 79, almost one in every county. But what we don't have is what we've allowed to go to foreign countries to process our own food, to cold storage, to distribute our own local food. If we don't take action today, not according to me, according to the experts, in 20 years' time, America's food supply will be in jeopardy.
6: That is your morning Ag Report. Be sure to keep up with the latest agri-news in Mississippi by heading on over to supertalk.fm.
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0: Welcome back. Super Talk Mississippi. The dance party continues on this Tuesday morning. Dave Hughes here. Courtney Taylor, Executive Director of Accelerate Mississippi, joining us. And we've been talking about the importance of getting the interest of the young into the jobs of the future. And we've got our work cut out for us, don't we?
1: We do. And one thing I want to kind of hit on as we open this segment, and I hope you'll allow me a second, but one of the things we always talk about is what the kids need to do different. They need to do this and they need to do that. And I think what we need to spend more time on collectively is what the adults need to do different. We have to learn lessons faster. We have to get unstuck faster. We have to have what I call rapid acceptance that, like, okay, well, we've done all of this, but that's not where the world is going. So now we need to shift. That is hard. It is messy. It can be expensive. Like, I get it, but it still has to happen. And so a lot of times we focus on, like, well, the people who don't, you know, who aren't working, here's all the things they need to do. It's like, well, what can we do different as people responsible for this? And that's the question we try to ask as regularly as we can. No entity is perfect. No effort is perfect. No adult is perfect, obviously. But the more I think we can start having that conversation and be really genuine about it, instead of just, you know, carving out our little kingdom for survival and really just saying, is this having the effect that we wanted it to have, that we thought it would have? And if not, move on.
0: Well, to thrive takes different and sometimes harder work than to survive. I think you had a great way of putting that right there. If you want to just get by, yeah, just keep doing what you're doing. It's great. Doing what you're doing is only going to get you where you're already at. So you have to make changes in how you go about things. Let's talk about Accelerate Mississippi. Explain to everyone what Accelerate Mississippi is and what you do.
1: So we are formally your state's Office of Workforce Development. We were established in 2020. And our responsibility kind of runs the gamut between working alongside MDA as a twin pillar, as Bill calls us, to support new and expanding industries and what they need and making sure we're getting the right resources into the right places. And then we work on kind of some policy solutions, working with your community colleges and universities and K-12 even, to kind of collaborate and collect everybody together and set the vision for where we have to go based on what the governor and the lieutenant governor and kind of our state leaders have said and what the market is telling us. We serve as the subject matter experts on strategy and planning for workforce around the state. And so for the average Mississippian, what that means is we have to take all the noise out of the system and we have to say, okay, here's the noise. Here's the reality as we can understand it. Here's where we've got to go. And then we try to double down on those things. And there's never enough money to do everything. So we have to prioritize. So we set our priority occupations and our sectors and things that just say we've got limited amounts of money. Here's what we're going to do with it. We work alongside, again, you know, every type of education, industry. You know, our goal really is to say yes to as much as possible if it's meeting a need that's happening in the community. We do operate, we fund, and through the legislature, a program called the Career Coaches as a state. So we have there. So we really have kind of this impact across the whole system. It just looks different everywhere. And it's a really fun deal. To use a football analogy, since we've had some really big games lately, I'd say, you know, we serve to call the plays and throw the ball. So here we are.
0: Very good. I'm just glad you're not in charge of tackling, because that would take us back instead of forward. That's good. That boy really stretched that football analogy a little too far, didn't I? Well, I do have to say, and you mentioned workforce training centers.

0: our studios in Summit for WMPK and the SuperTalk Network are inside the Workforce Training Center on the campus of Southwest Mississippi Community College. I get to see...
1: Oh, that's awesome.
0: I get to see the men and women every day, what they do, how hard they work, and the results they achieve, and I cannot speak highly enough of it. It's incredible the difference that workforce development centers can make in a community.
1: They can, and you know, you got Wendy Smith down there and her team. They do an incredible job. They answer the call anytime companies call. And I think that, you know, that's kind of the focus has to be the communities have to deliver this. And there's always going to be some friction in the system and things like that. But you're right. Like these local centers that people can identify that they can get to, training has to happen where people live, not necessarily where the jobs are in some cases. So it depends on how rural you are. So having these centers spread around the state is really critical. So people can just show up and train and then drive to work when they need to.
0: So sometimes the next week, it depends on the job and what they're looking for. Courtney Taylor, the Executive Director of Accelerate Mississippi, thank you so much and keep up the fantastic job and keep dancing.
1: Thank you. Happy to do it. Thanks for having me today.
0: You heard it here first, Courtney. Happy to dance on the radio. It's time for Fox News, Super Talk Mississippi News, and then hour number two of Middays. Madison Drake joins us from Palmer Home for Children. Coming up next, keep it here.
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3: News. I'm Gianna Gelosi. President Trump addressed the annual United Nations General Assembly in New York.
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3: His speech comes against a backdrop of multiple wars and rising concerns about AI. Antonio Guterres delivering his final address at the UN as the UN Secretary General, opening the assembly by telling world leaders superpowers have to realize
5: that their power isn't so super, that their power has limits. And the events of recent years have made that unmistakably clear.
3: Later today, President Trump plans to meet with leaders from the UK, Japan, Venezuela, and Ukraine. China's leader is scheduled to travel to Washington to see Trump Thursday. 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
9: I'm Kelly Bennett for Super Talk Mississippi News. For the third year in a row, Mississippi will have a float in the annual New Year's Day Rose Parade. This year's float will have a culinary theme and include a special performance from Mississippian and American Idol Season 23 winner Jamal Roberts. As Visit Mississippi prepped for the float last year, Katie Coates told us the investment pays off in big ways.
10: But we had 28 million viewers just to the live segment alone. On top of that, we had 800,000 plus in-person attendees. That's more of like a consumer show we were able to engage with. PR and social efforts generated $1.2 million in earned media value. And so it's really unlike anything else that we could have done by just placing a three-minute commercial on national television.
9: The 2027 Rose Parade will take place January 1st in Pasadena, California.
11: Did you know that propane can deliver one unit of energy to a home three times more efficiently than electricity. 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Propane is ready now. 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
9: 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The 2027 edition of the U.S. News Best College Rankings was released September 22nd. 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Mississippi Christian ranked first in the 2027 top private colleges list and 160 nationally. 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

0: Welcome back. Hour number two of Middays in the Element Well Studios. Madison is trying really hard not to dance after the last segment. I see you, Madison. I see what's happening.
1: It's a great song.
0: It really is. Journey is just fantabulous. It's not a word, but it is right now because I say so. Dave Hughes here. We're joined by Madison Drake with Palmer Home for Children. How are you doing today?
1: I'm doing wonderful. I'm having a wonderful day. How about you?
0: Do you ever have a non-bubbly day where you're just like down in the dumps? And every time I've ever talked to you, you're so happy.
1: My husband would beg to differ.
0: Well, yeah, but that's the other Madison. That's the at-home Madison. Now, I know why you're so bubbly, though, is because you get to do something so rewarding for a living, and that's work with Palmer Home for Children and for those kids. How are things going at Palmer Home right now?
1: It's just been such a wonderful time at Palmer Home. Summertime is always really fun because we get to see the kids a little more around, you know, they're kind of on campus a lot more because school's out, and it's a fun time. You know, they get to go on trips, they get to do summer camps and things like that. And it's a fun time where everybody gets to relax and let loose a little bit. And it's great to see these kids just having so much fun. Our college students get to come home and stay in the transitional house for a little bit. And it's just really nice to see familiar faces around campus.
0: I'm going to make an assumption here because you mentioned seeing the kids let loose and have some fun. I understand there was an Ole Miss party on Saturday. I'll bet that was a trip and a half.
1: Actually, we have an Ole Miss party this Saturday.
0: So that's kind of
1: what we're very excited about right now. Yes, so we're having the biggest, best watch party in all of Oxford. So it's at the Manning Center at the IPC. If anybody would like to join us, you can go to palmerhome.org/events. It'll be right there. You can purchase your tickets online. You can come see us at the door. It is the most fun watch party. And I know we're all going to be on edge because it's the Florida game. But what better way to come support the Rebs and also support the children of Palmer Home?
0: And, you know, I don't think we need to be on edge. We need to have a chip on our shoulder like we did this past weekend.
1: I like that.
0: And we don't have anything to worry about at that point. Ask Lane Kiffin. But I had to drop the name. So that's coming up this Saturday then.
1: Yes, it's this Saturday. And it really is. It's so much fun. We're so thankful for our sponsors and everybody who have made this happen, especially Ole Miss, everybody who has just put in so much work to make this event. It's grown so much. It's in its 11th year now. And we usually look at about 400 guests. We actually set up tailgates. So it's like we have a tailgating setup in the indoor practice facility. So you kind of get to see that, you know, where the players go day to day. It's a really neat experience. And I mean, even if you're not an Oxford resident or around Oxford, if you're just a big Ole Miss fan and want to make a trip to Oxford, it's a great weekend for it. So I really encourage you, if you want to come up, check it out, please join us. We have plenty of tickets and we'd love to have you.
0: And I assume there's going to be like a big screen there.
1: Oh, a lot of big screens.
0: Okay,
1: more big
0: okay.
1: Screens than I've ever seen.
0: I just had this nightmare flash of like an 18-inch old tube TV sitting on a rolling cart like we had in high school.
1: No, we try to you know, make it worth your while. It really is. It's so neat. It's one of my favorite parties.
0: It will be a lot of fun, and I want to hit it again before we get done here. But I want to move on to something else that you've got coming up that I've been told about. You're taking some of the kids deep sea fishing?
1: Absolutely. Yes, they do this every year. It's so much fun. Like I said, summer's full of a lot of fun stuff. And I got to go. I didn't get to go, but the kids got to go to Colorado, to the Colorado River, do on river time. Now they're getting to go deep sea fishing. I don't know. It's just, it's really neat to hear them retell their experience, because some of these kids may have even laid eyes on the ocean before. And just the thought of getting out there and getting to be a part of something that's so neat, it really is. It'll bring you to tears, because that's so exciting for them. And it's so exciting for our house parents and our staff members who get to go with them and actually see it. I've never been, I have to admit, but I love hearing the stories about it.
0: Well, and this is something important, okay? Because we just talked about this with Courtney in relation to eighth graders and planning their careers and whatnot. We focus so much on the work, on, you know, the education, on teaching life and everything else. Part of that has to be broadening their horizons. Like you said, you've got kids that have never seen the ocean before that are going deep sea fishing. That's incredible. And that's the kind of thing everybody needs to experience, is something they've never experienced before.
1: Absolutely. And sometimes you'll find that you really have a passion for something, and just all it took was doing it one time. And one thing, it's actually to kind of seg into your point there, we actually are celebrating two high school graduates, five students who are currently in college, and one college graduate right now. So I think a lot of these experiences, plus kind of having that structure and the discipline needed to

0: you know, get their high school diplomas and then go on to college and then go on to start their careers. It just sets these children and young adults up for such, and it just changes the trajectory of their whole lives. And I'm just glad that I can be a very small part of that.
1: Well, the old expression is all work and no play makes Jack a dull boy. You've got to have some flavor in life, because if you don't, then what's the point? You've got to show them not only how to live and how to be a successful adult, but why they need to. And that's where things like this trip come into play, I think.
0: Absolutely. It's so neat to me, just the things that they get to go and do and see. I've never even been to deep sea fishing. And so I just, like, you know, I get to hear all these experiences, and I just think, how cool is that? You know, I mean, just for someone who's never gotten to experience that, it's really exciting. But I mean, I think so many of our kids, as they get older, they become, you know, well, different things, whether it's a trade, whether it's, you know, it may be vocational, it may be something, I don't know, they find what is in their career that they are good at, what they want to do, and we can help them navigate their way through that. And I think that that's so important, because it keeps them on track, and it ensures that they just don't leave Palmer home. They leave Palmer home with a roadmap to success, and that it's so important, because that's what we want to see. We know and we love these kids, and it's so important.
1: You know, and I just want to tell you, I've never been deep sea fishing either, but it's because I swim like a cinder block. I hit the water, there's a big kadoosh noise, and the bubbles disappear. That's how I swim. So deep sea fishing is not on my itinerary. I don't care how many life jackets I can wear. It's still so important to give these kids these opportunities like this. And I say all of this because I know some people go, well, come on, you're taking them deep sea fishing? I've never been deep sea fishing. Well, yeah, that's not the point. The point is to broaden their horizon and broaden their life.
0: Absolutely. These kids deserve the world. I mean, I'm just going to tell you, they work so hard. They're great, great children, great the young adults that we serve as well. They're working so hard to make their lives better. And we're just there to give them the support system that they need. And the more that we can expose them to, as far as real life activities, it just broadens their horizons. It makes them want to achieve more. And I think it's so important. And we typically have people who fund these trips specifically. So it's not, you know, it's not necessarily like, oh, we're just going to go deep sea fishing today. Nothing like that. It's definitely something that is, we've worked with somebody on, and we've, you know, made this trip something that somebody is interested in funding, because there's a mutual interest there and they want the kids to be exposed to that. And so they're willing to, you know, put the financial support behind it. We're kind of where I come in, or my team comes in, and we go out and we raise the money for these things. But we raise the money. But let me tell you, there's much more beyond that too. We are serving. We actually have, this year alone, we served 324 children. We had 5 reunifications with a biological family, which is so important. We actually won adoption along with the high school graduates. We had 2 of those. And we served 6 sibling groups, which I think is always so important. And I know I always harp on that, but we don't separate sibling groups. And as you know, we're a faith-based nonprofit. So that's one of our many pillars that we won't do that. And so we keep sibling groups together. And we're so happy we could do that this year.
1: We're up against the break. Can you stick around through the break?
0: Absolutely.
1: She's got nothing else to do right now. We'll continue talking. Yeah, she's got plenty to do. I feel honored. Madison Drake with Palmer Home for Children. We'll continue with her right after this in the Element Wealth Studios on Middays. Keep it here.

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0: Welcome back. Palmer Home for Children time here on Middays in the Element Wealth Studios. Dave Hughes, Madison Drake with the Palmer Home for Children joining us. And, you were talking right before the break about the families and the kids that have been impacted just in the last year. But that's every year, isn't it?
1: And that number continues to grow. Last year we served 289 children. This year we served 324, and that's what, you know, things like Radiothon, every event like Tailgate for Palmer Ole Miss or Tailgate for Palmer Mississippi State, every bit of that is what makes this all happen. And it truly makes a difference and such an impact in the lives of these children and young adults.
0: Well, let me just say on behalf of Super Talk, it is our honor to do that every year. We really appreciate the opportunity to help out a cause like Palmer Home, because I don't know if you know this, Madison, but there aren't a lot of organizations like Palmer Home out there. You guys are fairly unique.
1: We really are, especially when you put in the faith-based component. We there aren't a lot of faith-based nonprofits who are doing the work that we do. And it makes it sometimes difficult because we don't receive funding from the state or federal funding. We rely completely on donations, and it makes all of this possible. And we want to provide the best possible care for the children that we serve. And so every bit of this is just to make their life better. And it's important to me. And of course, we always kind of say, oh, we're having a party with a purpose. But at the end of the day, the purpose is these amazing children and ensuring

0: they have the best lives possible.
1: Well, and I think Palmer Home is a great example of the fact that government isn't always the answer. Look at the good Palmer Home does just based on the work of you and everybody else there and all of the people around Mississippi and around the country that help fund it to keep it going. The government, as you said, zero involvement in Palmer Home, and look at the good it's doing.
0: Now, I will say, our Mississippi state lawmakers, I want to give them credit where credit's due. So we're one of the few states that actually has Mississippi Children's Promise Act tax credit. So businesses and individuals can qualify for tax credits against their state income tax, state property taxes. It varies if you're an individual or if you're a business, but a lot of times businesses, Mississippi-based businesses especially, utilize this tax credit to make larger donations, and it benefits us, it benefits them as a business. Some people choose to do it individually by household. You can go up to $2,400, but it's true. It's one thing that we've been able to utilize, and actually last year we were right at $600,000, which was our biggest year yet as far as Children's Promise Act donations. But we've really, especially because this platform right here on Super Talk has done as much as anything to help us get that message out to people, because, you know, business people tune in, and especially small business owners, they contact us from there, and we basically walk them through the process, get with their CPA, get with their wealth management advisor, and we make it happen so that they can make a donation that benefits their business. It benefits us organizationally, and it's a win-win for everybody. And our state is very much responsible for that. And so a big, big thank you to our lawmakers there.
1: Yes, and that's a great thing, but that's a great use of government to me. It's not cutting you a check. It's not just handing you taxpayer dollars. It's giving private businesses and individuals a little more incentive to help you out, which brings me neatly into what I was about to ask. We talk about the tailgate coming up this weekend. I'm calling it a tailgate. It's a watch party for Ole Miss.
0: It is a tailgate.
1: Yeah, it's you're the one brought that term out, so I'm blaming you for that being stuck in my head. But that, the Radiothon, everything else, you can give to Palmer Home. You can help these kids any day you want with any amount you want. I don't care if it's $20. $20 adds up over time, but small donations are important, aren't they?
0: Absolutely. And I'll tell you one thing. Some people sign up to just do a $10, $20, you know, $100 a month donation, monthly donation. And you'd be shocked at when you actually, you know, you see somebody who's been doing that probably without even putting a lot of thought into it for 5-6 years. That number adds up so quickly. And it really is, in a lot of ways, a lifeblood of like kind of what keeps us sustained, because of course we love it when a business says yes, we want to write a huge check to support this amazing cause, but it's just as important to us that people are hearing this message and know what we do and know that we're doing good work, and that it's a worthy cause, it's worthy of your donations. And that's what we always want to ensure, and we want our donors, your listeners, everybody to know that the work we do, it's meaningful, and your gift makes an impact no matter what size.
1: And that's the one thing I've been a little worried about with the Radiothon. Don't want to ever stop doing that. We get to do incredible work and have a great day. You know, oh no, that's not even on the table. But I just worry sometimes that it gives people the impression that that's when you donate, is during Radiothon and no other time. No, it's every day of the year. You're open for donations.
0: Every day. And really, I mean, that is very true. I mean, if you're just a lot of times at the end of the year, people are, you know, thinking about, okay, a lot of people make their charitable donations at the end of the calendar year. And it, you know, all you have to do, if it's something that you're considering, and I mean, it can be, again, $20, that makes an impact. I guarantee you it makes a huge impact. You want to, you know, talk to your CPA and see if you can take that up a step. What are you doing with your year-end donations? Talk to them. you can always contact us and we can reach out to them. We try to make it as easy as possible for donors to make the donation that can go the farthest for them and can go the farthest for us. And that doesn't matter how big or how small it is. You can do it any day, anytime. We pray for these gifts every day, and we're so thankful to have such loyal supporters who have sustained this mission for 131 years.
1: And counting. Have you given any thought to what you're going to do for the big 150th coming up in 19 years? I know that seems like forever from now, but it'll be here before you know it.
0: Oh, look, our event planner is listening right now. She's got two events in the next month. She knows, look, we got to get past tailgate for Paul River, Ole Miss and Mississippi State.
1: No, oh, that's true.
0: It's going to be a good celebration.
1: Oh, yeah. Is that the sesquicentennial? Is that what the word for that is? I think that's what the word for it is.
0: I'm going to just agree with you because I can't say.
1: Hey, I'm agreeing with me, and I'm not sure I know what I'm talking about, so don't feel bad.
0: I trust you.
1: Now, a couple of things very quickly before we run out of time here. You've said several times to contact you, to get a hold of you, to get the CPAs to call you. How does that happen? How do people get a hold of you if they have any questions?
0: Oh, if you're an emailer, development@palmerhome.org. Email us anytime. I'll get back to you very quickly. You can also go to palmerhome.org/donate. If you feel compelled to make a donation anytime, you can always do it there. It will immediately give you a receipt for your donation, for your gift, and you'll get it, you know, via email, whatever, however you choose to do that. And then there's also ways that, you know, if you do want to be involved with something like an event, we always are looking for sponsors. We have events throughout the year. Of course, I've mentioned our tailgate for Ole Miss is coming up this weekend. Doors open at 2:00 at the IPC. We would love to see you there to watch the Rebels beat Florida. And then, of course, coming up on October 17th, we are still actually open. The sponsorship window is still open for Mississippi State tailgate for Palmer. And the Bulldogs happen to be playing LSU away at Baton Rouge for this particular game. But at this watch party, we go to the Gridiron Club at Davis Way. And I must admit, I'm an Ole Miss alumni, but I might even wear a Mississippi State jersey since they're playing LSU this year.
1: I think there's going to be even more Kamario Taylor fans for that game than have ever been.
0: It's a fun season.
1: So far, great. I would love to see Lane get his toe stomped on again. Speaking of that, I'm sure you've got amongst the kids, you've got Ole Miss fans, you've got Mississippi State fans. How fun is Egg Bowl week around there?
0: Oh, I have to say, I think we have, right now, it's leaning towards Ole Miss. And now, that can change. So if somebody comes along with the right jersey, things like that. But a lot of times at Christmas times, like I know especially the ATOs at Ole Miss, they send a lot of Ole Miss swag up. So that usually gives us a lot of Ole Miss fans for a little bit. And so it's always a lot of fun. But everybody has their player, they have their team. So, I mean, you know, it's never a dull moment. And we have a lot of athletes on campus as well. So.
1: Madison Drake with Palmer Home for Children. I would tell you to keep up the good work, but I'm not sure anybody could stop you if they wanted to, which is one of the great things about you and the organization itself. Thank you so much, and keep us updated on what's going on.
0: Thank you. Absolutely. Contact us anytime. Contact me and if you need me, and we hope to see you.
2: From the SeabrookPaint.com Weather Center, I'm Kelly Bennett. It'll be sunny and hot today with a chance of afternoon showers and thunderstorms. The high will be near 97 with heat index values as high as 104. Tonight will be mostly clear with a low around 72.
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6: I'm Kelly Bennett for SuperTalk Mississippi News. For the third year in a row, Mississippi will have a float in the annual New Year's Day Rose Parade. This year's float will have a culinary theme and include a special performance from Mississippian and American Idol Season 23 winner Jamal Roberts. As Visit Mississippi prepped for the float last year, Katie Coates told us the investment pays off in big ways.
7: But we had 28 million viewers just to the live segment alone. On top of that, we had 800,000 plus in-person attendees. That's more of like a consumer show we were able to engage with. PR and social efforts generated $1.2 million in earned media value. And so it's really unlike anything else that we could have done by just placing a three-minute commercial on national television.
6: The 2027 Rose Parade will take place January 1st in Pasadena, California.
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0: Welcome back. What a coinkydink. Some Doobie Brothers music on this Tuesday morning on Middays in the Element Well Studios. And we've got an opportunity for somebody to go see the Doobs, don't we?
1: That we do. They are going to be at the Brandon Amphitheater on October 14th. You can get your tickets right now at Ticketmaster.com. Or you could be listening to Dave and I today and later today in the noon hour sometime as we give away a pair of tickets.
0: We're going to send you there. The only catch is you got to tell them we said hi.
1: You got to go up to Michael McDonald and say, "Hello, Supertalk sent me here," and he'll respond in his high-pitched voice. I'm assuming his voice is high-pitched because he sings in a high pitch.
0: Yeah, I'm not sure. I've seen interviews, but I don't remember what he sounds like. But it doesn't matter because he's Michael McDonald.
1: Yeah,
0: he can sound however he could sound like Daffy Duck. It wouldn't matter as long as he keeps singing the way he sings. But yeah, we got a chance for you to win coming up. So just keep your ears open for that.
1: Well, do you want to give away a pair right now and then some later?
0: You know, that's a great idea. Actually, why don't we go ahead and do that right now?
1: So you pick the number, Dave.
0: I really want to make Will work for it and say like 712, but I'm just going to take the first digit and go with 7.
1: Okay. So the seventh person to text into the C Spire text line, 601-879-4395.
0: Stop texting. You don't know the word to text yet.
1: The term is listen to the music. How about that? Pretty simple. You don't have to worry about misspelling anything. The seventh person to text in, listen to the music, to 601-879-4395 will win a pair of tickets.
0: Gotta love it. Gotta love it. We're sending you to music at the Brandon Amphitheater. And come on, it's the Doobie Brothers, so you know it's going to be good. They don't do bad stuff.
1: Yeah. And I think we have a winner.
0: I am not surprised by that.
1: The difficult part is catching, because you get all these texts that start coming in and it pushes all the older ones down.
0: Well, and that's the thing for people that don't understand, when we're looking at the text line, when we do something like this or we get on a topic that everybody is passionate about, it scrolls so fast you can't read it sometimes. So when Will says you lose it, you know, if you're looking for the seventh texter and you get 70 texts in the space of 60 seconds, which is not an exaggeration, you have to go back and scroll to the top and count your way down.
1: All right, I got him. BJ.
0: BJ.
1: All right, I'll text him.
0: I was about to say, Will's going to text you back and get all the details sorted out and squared away. BJ is on his way to see the Doobie Brothers, and you could be on the way to see the Doobie Brothers, too, at the Brandon Amphitheater next hour. Sometime in the noontime hour, we're going to give somebody else their ticket to ride.
1: It's not the Doobie Brothers.
0: No, I know it's not the Doobie Brothers. I don't care. I just used a song title, so I'm in a good shape. That's okay. I stayed in the category, if you will. Okay, I got something that I want to comment on. A good thing, but I think we continue to focus at times in legal matters on the kids a little too much. Explain what I'm talking about. Oxford Police Department last night held a great thing. Free online safety class for parents to help families better understand the risks that children face on the internet. I think we also need these kind of things to deal with adults as well. Yeah, the kids, everybody faces risks on the internet. Big hat tip to the Oxford Police Department. Good job. I would suggest them or somebody else also put on one for the older people. Perfect example. Federal Trade Commission, that's who's reporting this data, so it's not like a blog somewhere. This is

the FTC, says the highest volume of fraud and scam reports come from people in their 20s and 30s. Now, it's a lower amount. They get scammed for like $400 or $500 before they figure out what's going on, whether it's job offers, fake rentals or a thing. You think you're renting something and you're not renting anything. Online shopping fraud, all kinds of things. 40 to 59 are highly susceptible to impersonator calls, investment schemes, things like that. Larger losses than the younger group, but still not as bad as those age 60 and over. The median losses are well over $1,000. The total annual senior losses are in the billions of dollars every year, according to the FBI. Billions of dollars from people over age 60 get scammed and taken away from them. Now, it's fewer of them than in the 20s and 30s, but it's a lot more money when they do get taken. What I'm saying is, yeah, it's a good thing to focus on making sure parents are equipped to teach their children how to deal with scams and avoid scams. This is an all-ages problem, though. And, you know, 20s, 30s, 40s, high levels of people falling for scams might be better. I'm sure this fit in with that to some extent. Might be better to teach the parents how to not get scammed and then let them pass on what they've learned to the kids. I realize that was kind of the purpose of this, but this is an ongoing thing. You know, this is a pet peeve of mine, a pet hobby horse. We have so many people that get scammed every day of all ages. It's not one age. It's not one gender. It's not you can't break it down by any demographic category. Because the scammers don't care. If you've got a pulse and a bank account, they want to talk to you. And they will do everything in their power to pull it off. So, good job from the Oxford Police Department putting that on. We can and have to do more for people of all ages to get that. That's why I talk about this so often. I know you hear me sometimes and say, Dave, will you shut up about the scammers? I'm not going to get scammed. Well, I wasn't talking to you. And number two, do you know how many of the people that have gotten scammed had always said, oh, I'm never going to get taken by a scammer? Yeah. So you have to stay on your guard because we have a fairly consistent percentage of the population that are jerks all the way back through history. It's just that usually you've been limited to the jerks in your neighborhood. Now it's the jerks on planet Earth. They're coming for you. You have to be vigilant. And it might help, I think, if you take a page from Gen X's book, and when it comes to things online, develop a healthy dose of cynicism. That's actually a defense mechanism these days, I'm afraid. And that's not going to change anytime soon. Congratulations again to BJ. Headed to see the Doobie Brothers. Another chance sometime next hour to win a pair of tickets to go see the Doobie Brothers at the Brandon Amphitheater. So keep ready to go. Keep your finger poised on the text button. We will get you on your way. It's going to be a good time. They have so many good acts at the Brandon Amphitheater. And it's such a wide variety. They do a good job over there. They really, really do. Apparently, there was some damage on the Highway 98 area from a storm yesterday afternoon in Hattiesburg. The steeple on one of the churches there on 98 was like blown off, just hanging loose to the side. One of the big signs for a retail outlet got just laid out on the ground. Nothing's extremely serious. We're not mobilizing the National Guard for this. The estimate that I saw from a meteorologist, his opinion was that this was straight line winds from a microburst storm. Having said that,
we're not done with those kind of storms having the potential to pop up. So keep your eye and your ear toward the weather, because that happened yesterday. It could happen again today or tomorrow or the next day. Because Mother Nature always seems to be cranky this time of year. Final segment had a big press conference last hour. We'll mention that when we come back here on Middays in the Element Well Studios on Super Talk Mississippi. Keep it here.

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7: It is a public health threat they deal with. I mean, you got to think about things like food production, warehousing facilities. Once the food leaves the farm until it gets onto your plate, likely a pest management professional has protected it from infestation all along the line, from warehousing to production to the supermarket, all the way to your plate.
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7: 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A lot of times it's, well, we need to go ahead and clean up over here. We need to exclude them from this area. 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
1: Studios, Dave Hughes here, and yesterday we had the announcement from the coast, from the district attorney for Jackson, George, and Greene counties, that the grand jury no-billed the charges in the Nolan Wells case. Nolan Wells, horrible tragedy, fantastic kid, fantastic guy. Couldn't ask for a better person, and that's from everybody that knew him. Well, they came back and said there was not enough evidence to support any charges of criminal behavior, which is kind of in a roundabout way they didn't make this determination, but it's basically saying it was a tragic accident. The district attorney laid out all of the things that were wrong with what had been said on social media and the howling and the rush to judgment, which has become America's pastime, it seems. And it was not pretty. She hasn't said a word. I don't know if you've noticed that through this entire thing publicly. She hasn't talked about the case at all because we were going to let the process play out. Well, she came out, made the announcement. And of course, immediately Ben Crump, civil rights attorney who immediately got involved in this case, rushed out a statement and then last hour had a press conference. Said that the grand jury no-billing it, which in grand jury terms, when the grand jury votes on whether or not to proceed with prosecution, it's either a true bill, which means, yep, let's have a court case, let's charge them officially, or let's indict them, or a no bill. I've seen a lot of people saying no true bill, which I guess is technically the former term, but in grand jury, you just call it a no bill. No bill means, no, you don't have enough to go on. You don't have enough evidence, because the job of the grand jury, a lot of people misunderstand this. The job of the grand jury is not to determine guilt or innocence. The job of the grand jury is to determine if the prosecution has enough evidence to have a chance to get a conviction in court. You're not arguing both sides. It's not a jury trial. The grand jury's job is to decide if the district attorney's office has enough information, enough evidence to back up charges to go ahead with them. The fact that they no-billed it unanimously, by the way, this wasn't one of those cases where you had some holdouts like we had in the Lindsey Clancy thing. The fact that it was unanimous tells you they didn't have anything, which we had kind of gotten that impression from everything that was said. Well, Ben Crump's statement that he issued today, the state of Mississippi is attempting to close the chapter on Nolan Wells' death without getting to the truth. Mississippi's own pathologist found two bruises of the back on the back of this young man's head, which have been determined to have been caused from the headrest on the table that they use for autopsies. Said, this grand jury result leaves us with more questions than answers. Go to supertalk.fm. Our very own Ricky Matthews has written a piece just published an hour or two ago. Speaking about this, he starts it out by saying the grand jury has spoken after 43 witnesses, 132 subpoenas, cell phone forensics, GPS data, videos, photographs, two autopsies, and a 23-member Jackson County grand jury that included five black jurors. It was unanimous, by the way, to no-bill this because there was no evidence. Go read that piece from Ricky at supertalk.fm. Ben Crump and the rest of the crew, there is no money if he doesn't keep people upset. He doesn't get any attention. He doesn't get any press. He doesn't get any

claim. He doesn't get any bucks if there is nothing there, as a grand jury, after all that evidence was presented to them, decided. So we got to keep it going. So now the grand jury has raised more questions than answers. Yes, primarily among them is, when is enough enough? Somebody's got to be guilty, even if there wasn't a crime. It's exhausting. It really is. We've got Fox News, Super Talk Mississippi News, and then the final hour of middays in the Element Wealth Studios on the way next. Keep it here.

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2: Fox News. I'm CJ Papa. President Trump addressing the UN General Assembly in New York City. He touched on the war in Iran, saying he has a big decision to make, adding,
3: "Do I drive them into hell with no chance of survival and no hope of future greatness or generations? But I believe we'll make a deal right after the election."
2: President Trump gets the security deal he wanted from Denmark and Greenland.
4: "Tremendous for Europe and for the United States and for everybody, and for Greenland, it's going to be incredible. And the people of Greenland have been so nice. The people of Denmark have been amazing."
2: The deal gives the U.S. the ability to expand its military footprint in Greenland to secure and defend the American continent. Ella Langley's Children's in Texas is now the longest-running number one hit of all time. They'll join your Billboard Hot 100. It was announced today. 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
7: 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Our state continues to experience historic economic momentum. Last week, Hitachi Energy announced a $528 million expansion project that'll create over 650 jobs. Courtney Taylor with Accelerate Mississippi told us how they connect education, training, and employers so business and industry in our state can find skilled workers.
8: 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Ninth graders are the ones who are going to go to work for the companies we announced last year."
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6: Welcome to the show that challenges you to think deeply, and look beyond political posturing. 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

Hour number three, chance number two to win this hour to see the Doobie Brothers on middays in the Element Wealth Studios. Dave Hughes here. President Trump is busy today. Now, you're obviously not going to see as much video coverage of it as you normally would. In fact, I think there is some video available, but all the networks that I have checked, they're just not doing anything with it. I think they're trying to prove their point about press coverage and about who should or should not be allowed into the White House or the Pentagon or anywhere at this point. I loved, there was one exchange, Caitlin Collins with CNN was talking to the United States UN ambassador, Mike Waltz, and asked for his opinion on the media ban in the White House that Trump put into place. He explained very succinctly, I thought, that while there is a right to free speech, there's not a right to be everywhere, be on the inside, anywhere you want to be inside government, which is true. She said, yes, but this is oppressing free speech and limiting it. And he looked at her live on CNN and said, the current UN-US ambassador is talking to you on CNN. How are you being limited again?

0: How are you being blocked out of everything? So while I see the network's point, I think they may be a little bit off base here in how they're applying it. Did they ban all media coverage from the White House? Now, it didn't help. I'm going to be honest here. It did not help that last night, I don't know if you saw this, Will, at 7 o'clock last night Eastern, Trump TV started up on the White House YouTube page and website. He touted it as an unfiltered view of the administration.
1: Trump TV.
0: Trump TV, baby. All the way. White House TV, 24/7. My favorite part is I've already seen some people criticizing it, saying, well, yeah, all they're doing is showing videos of Trump. Well, he's the guy that lives in the White House. Who do you expect them to show? What are you looking for?
1: I mean, what do you think he's going to do? Have you met the guy? Have you followed the guy? He's going to show himself.
0: 24/7.
1: 24/7.
0: I have heard several people, and I heard Dan Bongino earlier, talking about the fact that he is probably the most press-available president we've had in forever. Does thousands of press interviews and conferences a year because he likes being in front of the camera. So what did you expect was going to come out of that?
1: That is true. He is as media accessible as any human on earth. He's not afraid, unlike his predecessor.
0: Well, that's what I was about to say. It's such a ridiculous difference between the last administration and this one that it's not even funny to think about the gap between the two, because, you know, President Biden would just vanish. You weren't even aware that he was president half the time, unless they told you. Whereas President Trump's schedule today is absolutely insane. I've got it here somewhere. The number of things that he's doing today. Now, admittedly, it's not a normal day because you've got the UN in session. A lot of what he's doing is tied into that. The Trump administration put this out on X. Just before 10 this morning, he delivered his remarks to the General Assembly. At 10:40, he participated in the signing with Denmark and Greenland for the agreement with Greenland. 11:45, just finished this up, had a bilateral meeting with the Prime Minister of the United Kingdom. Coming up at 12:30, he might still be in that, actually. Coming up at 12:30, a bilateral meeting with the Prime Minister of Japan. At 12:45, the First Lady delivering remarks on expanding, fostering the future together. At 1:15, President Trump, bilateral meeting with Zelensky from Ukraine. 2:15, he's participating in a Shield of the Americas event. 30 minutes later at 2:45, he's holding a multilateral meeting with the Gulf Cooperation Council. Then at 7:15 tonight, he's participating in a UNGA leaders reception. And at 7:40, he'll have a pull-aside meeting with the acting president of Venezuela. I get tired reading that list. That is a lot of stuff he's cramming into one day there.
1: Look, he's had more bilateral meetings today than I'll ever have in my life. You ever had a bilateral? I don't even know what does bilateral mean?
0: Two heads of state getting together.
1: Okay, I've never had a bilateral meeting, have you?
0: No, I barely have unilateral meetings. It's just so impressive, the schedule that he keeps. That's why I laugh when I hear the liberals and the Democrats start to complain that he's showing signs of cognitive decline. Really, Skippy? Where were you for the 4 years of the Biden administration? If we're going to start crying about that, no, there's no difference. There's no comparison between the two. There's a world of difference between Biden and Trump. Biden couldn't have done one of these things in one day, much less that entire laundry list I just read you put out by the White House of what President Trump and one event with the First Lady has happening today. You know, yesterday he met with Mayor Mamdani at Gracie Mansion. Perfect example, by the way. Mayor Mamdani got up there and said that when he started his remarks after their meeting, that he had told President Trump he invited all the press to attend and cover the event because he firmly believed in that. At which point, then President Trump got up to speak and wouldn't stop. He was supposed to give a couple of brief remarks and then go on his way, and Mamdani was going to take over the rest of the press conference because it was his press conference in his city at his mansion, the governor's mansion, Gracie Mansion. And President Trump said, "Nah, I got this," and just went to town. He went for a while. That's who we're dealing with. This is not a surprise. This is not a shocking, sudden revelation that the White House TV on the whitehouse.gov website, Trump TV, is going to be all Trump all the time. Anybody surprised by that is either trying to sell you something or really slow, possibly both. But that has become the way of the world. We have to stir up outrage over the most ridiculous things because, well, put it like this. If you're no good at baking pies, you got to pile the meringue on as thick as you can on top to hide the fact there ain't a lot of pie down there. So why do the liberals spend so much time trying to whip up outrage and whip up fury amongst the population over things that, on the face of it, if you take a step back and look at it objectively, don't get defensive, just look at it, are ridiculous, are stupid, and could not have gone any other way. But oh, we're supposed to be outraged by it. How about we put some more pie in there? We got all the meringue we can handle right now. I'm choking on fluff. Let's get some actual pie. Egg custard pie doesn't have meringue. Boy, that's probably my favorite pie, by the way.
1: That's a good pie.
0: That's a very good, well, if it's done well. You know, they're it's just like anything else. Fried catfish, my main addiction in life. It ranges from really, really good to spectacular. There is no bad fried catfish. You'll never convince me of that. Pies, egg custard, when it's done well, hard to beat it. A good old classic chocolate meringue pie, not bad as well. My mom always treated it as a tragedy when the meringue cried. You know, it formed the little syrup beads on it. Like something horrible had happened. I'm like, it's extra flavor. What are we upset about here? I'd lick those off first. We continue on Middays in the Element Well Studios next.

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5: I'm Matt Kitchens. I've spent 25 years practicing law in Mississippi Circuit Courts and 5 years serving as a city judge. Matt Kitchens has learned that when the decisions are difficult, a judge needs to stay calm, listen carefully, follow the law, and treat everyone with respect and dignity. That's the kind of city judge I've been, and it's the kind of circuit judge I'll be. I'm Matt Kitchens, and I ask you to vote Kitchens on November the 3rd. This ad was approved by me, Matt Kitchens, and was paid for by the committee to elect Matt Kitchens, circuit judge.
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0: 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We always have to be thinking about the future, which somebody wasn't doing in Clark County. I wasn't sure about this because there's no actual news coverage of it yet that I've found, but a Facebook group, Clark County Hot Topics, had posted it. They've now posted a video of this happening, so I'm willing to trust it. I've never heard of this one, Will. You're going to love this one. Highway 513 yesterday. Truck was pulling a single-wide mobile home. Well, law enforcement tried to pull it over, and the person pulling the mobile home tried to run. Now, before this was over, the trailer had no tires left on it and was just being dragged down the highway, throwing sparks everywhere, hit road signs, hit mailboxes, didn't stop for blue lights. They finally got it. This is how bad it was. The report here from this outlet is that there was damage done to the railroad tracks on Garner Avenue. How bad do you have to mess up to damage the railroad tracks?
1: You know, this is the second mobile home escapade we've had in the past month. Earlier this month, there was a mobile home that blocked a highway.
0: Yes.
1: It fell. I don't know what happened, but somehow some guy was moving it without a license. Apparently, you have to have a license to do that, which I can understand.
0: Yes.
1: But anyway, he ended up blocking the highway after he got stuck. So here's another incident. This must be an epidemic.

0: And apparently, I'm glad you mentioned that, because apparently this person that was moving the mobile home reportedly wasn't permitted to move mobile homes. So that's an entirely different charge, along with evading arrest, running away from the law. Heck, the sparks from the rims could put him up for a fire hazard charge.
1: Trying to outrun the law of transporting a mobile home, not the best plan.
0: No. I would like to remind you of something, though, and I remind my wife of this all the time. This guy who's pulling a mobile home behind a truck, and the blues pop on for him to pull over, and he decides, no, I'm going to make a very slow run for it. No tires on the back, throwing sparks, damages the railroad tracks. This person can vote. This person can have children. At this level of decision making, we'll put it like that.
1: I mean, think about how to damage railroad tracks.
0: Yeah.
1: That's pretty tough.
0: Well, I mean, obviously it had to have been the rims with the weight of the mobile home as it was going over, because there was no rubber between the rims and the track. So I would assume that's what the more you think about this, the more ridiculous it becomes. It's literally... It started with the bad decision of, oh, no, I can just move that myself. I get Earl over here and we'll hook this thing up. It's no problem. It's, I see him do it all the time. I know I can do it. I don't need no permit. So you start with that bad decision. And then you wind up damaging the railroad tracks, running from the law in your mobile home truck. You are not, I hope somebody else is doing the budgeting at his house, because he is not qualified to make good decisions. However, there's always a bright point to all of these kind of stories, Will. If you think you're having a bad day, if you think you've done something stupid today, unless it rose to the level of running from blue lights in a truck hauling a tireless mobile home trailer behind it, you're nowhere near the top of the list. You're doing great. Keep up the good work. You know, this isn't new. We talk about it all the time, like stupid people were just invented. No, we've had them the whole time. But we just hear about more of their zany antics than we ever did before. But they exist.
1: I wonder if you could, and I'm speculating out loud here, which is dangerous. You know, if they didn't know who the guy was, didn't see a, you know, didn't have a, you know, good visual on him, can he somehow like run out and get into the mobile home and claim that, you know, he was an innocent bystander in all this? He was just at home and somebody came and stole his house.
0: Stole his house, drove off with it. Yeah, that's true. Just sneak out the back window. No, you can't come in, officer. Do you have a warrant? This is my home. It's the castle doctrine. Come on, you can't come in here. Man, that's exactly the kind of decision this guy would make, apparently, judging on his
1: current record. And where was this? This was record. Clark County?
0: Clark County.
1: Okay.
0: Clark County, Mississippi. From Garner Avenue all the way to the old Milstead's car lot, if you're familiar with the area. That's where this happened.
1: Crazy.
0: So again, you're doing great. Keep up the good work. Keep up the good decision making.
1: It's like watching Cops. You know, I like watching Cops because you turn on Cops. Say you're having a bad day. It's just not, everything goes wrong. You're just not happy. You turn on Cops, and after about 15 minutes, you go, I'm not doing so bad.
0: Yeah, it's a good day. It's a good life. Things are going great.
1: I got it made.
0: So I saw that one earlier, and I almost forgot about it, and I just came back to it because how can you not? The other story that's catching attention that I got to make sure to get this in. York, Pennsylvania. I don't know if you saw this one. Was it York?

0: Pennsylvania? I don't know. Detroit is the one I'm thinking about. Had a family that the mama passed away. It happens. Tragic thing. Problem is, the funeral home accidentally cremated her when she wasn't supposed to be cremated. So, oh no, talking about bad decision-making processes, they decided the only way to deal with this is go find another woman's corpse, dress it up in that woman's clothes, put a wig on her head, put her in the coffin, and hold the funeral.
1: No way.
0: Dead serious.
1: Unintended.
0: Dead serious. The family walks into the funeral home for the funeral and goes up to look at the body in the casket and immediately say, "That's not mama. Where's my mama?"
1: What?
0: How do you think? Well, they won't notice.
1: You know how when you go to a funeral, they go, "She looks good," or "She looks bad," or, you know, they never make them look like they're supposed to look.
0: Yeah.
1: I mean, you think maybe went to their brain going, "Oh, they're really terrible.
0: She doesn't look lifelike at all.
1: She looks terrible. She's a completely different person."
0: Well, that would be the best part, because I don't have any details on exactly who got placed in the coffin. It's bad for that family too. Now they have to deal with, you know, this on top. Not their fault.
1: Like a funeral home Ponzi scheme. You got to keep replacing the bodies for everyone you take.
0: I would just, and I don't know any of these details. Once again, I'm just making stuff up in my head to amuse myself, which is pretty much what I do all day, every day. I just like to imagine that this was an African-American family. They went and found some white woman and put her in there, into mama's clothes, for my own amusement. Like, oh, they won't notice. I mean, if you're stupid enough to think you're not going to know your own mama in the casket, you're willing to make the stupidest of decisions. At that point. And the family is upset, and very rightfully so.
1: I imagine both families are upset.
0: Yes. This is how important good judgment and proper decision-making skills are. Don't try to pass somebody else off as this family's mama at the funeral home.
1: Put a wig on her.
0: And don't get in your mobile home and try to run from the cops. You know, these two things would make a great portion of an IQ test. Give them these situations and ask what they should do. You'd be able to tell a lot just from those two questions. Still a chance to win on the way. We continue here in the Element Wealth Studios on middays right after this. Keep it here.

0: to SeabrookPaint.com Weather Center. I'm Kelly Bennett. It'll be sunny and hot today with a chance of afternoon showers and thunderstorms. The high will be near 97 with heat index values as high as 104. Tonight will be mostly clear with a low around 72.
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0: I'm Kelly Bennett for SuperTalk Mississippi News. Our state continues to experience historic economic momentum. Last week, Hitachi Energy announced a $528 million expansion project that'll create over 650 jobs. Courtney Taylor with Accelerate Mississippi told us how they connect education, training, and employers so business and industry in our state can find skilled workers.
8: We have to get the kids engaged earlier so that they understand early there are more options than just whatever they can see in their normal day-to-day life. You know, if you're talking about an eighth grader in Mississippi, that's who's really going to go to work for a lot of these companies that we're announcing right now. Ninth graders are the ones who are going to go to work for the companies we announced last year.
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13: Okay, now you have a good one.

0: Hall & Oates, featuring Daryl Hall and that other guy. Welcome back. Middays in the Element Weld Studios. What happened to John Oates? I know he tried to break out and do a little solo career at the same time Daryl Hall did, and it didn't go well for him.
1: They had a really acrimonious incident just a couple of years ago where one of them was trying to sell the rights to their music.

0: that what happened?
1: Yep.
0: Like,
1: and I think it was John Oates that was trying to sell it.
0: I think so.
1: And Daryl Hall said, "Whoa, whoa, whoa, whoa, buddy."
0: Yeah. It was like they, because I guess these artists, you know, you get obviously royalties for your music being played on the radio, streaming, etc. And I think they were the songwriters in addition to performing. So you kind of get two there. You get one royalty group, group of royalties from performances, so somebody that performs a song, and then another for who writes it. So if you can write and play your music, that's kind of the best of both worlds. And I guess John Oates was trying to get rid of or sell the rights to that.
1: Well, that's a big thing.
0: You get a big lump sum at the, you know, versus, especially if you're older, it makes sense. You're not going to be around much longer. Why not go ahead and, you know, get a big lump sum?
1: Get the money now. There's been a lot of bands that have pulled that off. But I don't know if you've noticed, and this is this way on purpose. Some of the best bands don't get along. The Eagles named their reunion tour the Hell Freezes Over Tour because that's what they said after they broke up, said, "We'll get back together when hell freezes over." They didn't like each other. Look at Journey. Yeah. Look at everybody left Journey except for Neil Sean and Jonathan Cain. Steve Perry left. Steve Smith, the drummer, left. Ross Valerie, the bass player, left. They asked Ross Valerie, I saw an interview last week, if there were any talks, since this was the final year of Journey, of everybody getting back together for at least one show. Steve Perry has already said no publicly multiple times. Ross Valerie said, Steve and I are kind of doing our own things. That was in the past. It was a good run, but we're not really interested. I know I'm speaking for Steve. Ask him. He'll tell you the same thing because we talk. I know I'm not interested in getting back. They don't like each other.
0: And it doesn't matter whether you're related or not. Look at the Black Crowes. The Black Crowes broke up and they're brothers.
1: Yeah, well, same thing Rich with Oasis.
0: Yeah, Oasis, although they're back together now after, you know, many years apart. But the Black Crowes, I mean, those two, the Robinson brothers, had a monumental feud with each other. I mean, if you can't make it, if you're brothers, what chance is there?
1: That's the way it works, though, and I don't care what you're looking at. But in the specific case of bands, if you've got a happy house and everybody loves everybody else, the music stinks. Yeah. Because good stuff, good artistic output comes from pain.
0: Yeah.
1: Comes from aggravation, comes from a lot of those things. And when all of a sudden you get everything sorted out and everything's going good and you got buckets of money and you got that house you always wanted, all of a sudden you get really sick of looking at those same people you've been looking at for the last 8 years. And then you move on.
0: Fleetwood Mac. You know, even after you get back together, doesn't mean that that everything's done and dusted, because they fired Lindsey Buckingham, you know, like a couple of years ago.
1: Yeah. Well, and to be fair, the whole thing with he and Stevie Nicks, it adds a whole different layer on top of it. But yeah, that's very common among big bands. The more you think about it, they just go their separate ways. I don't know if you remember the group had a lot of top 40 hits, LMFAO.
0: Mm-hmm.
1: One of them is Berry Gordy's grandson, I think, or son, one of the other. And the other member of LMFAO was his uncle. So, family. There wasn't a lot of stress or anything. They had like 5 number one hits in a row. Sexy and I Know It.
0: Yeah.
1: Some of the songs that everybody hears. And after they did their biggest album, they said, "Yeah, we're going to go our separate ways and try our own thing. Thanks." And you haven't heard from either one of them since.
0: That's the other way it goes.
1: There has to be a butting of heads to make progress when it comes to art. That's my theory, and I keep seeing examples of it play out.
0: Yeah.
1: Because you name the bands that have been together for 40 years and never had a fallout, never had problems, never had any kind of friction, name one of their songs. Name one of those bands, for that matter.
0: You know, the Stones, probably some of their best music was when Mick and Keith were not copacetic.
1: Yes. Look at the Beatles.

0: The Beatles were the biggest thing Earth had ever seen when it came to entertainment, and they broke up because they were done.
1: Yeah.
0: They had had enough. And well, everybody except Ringo, I'm sure he was sitting there going, come on, guys, I don't want to get a job. This is all I got, man. But they broke up and went their separate ways. You go back and you start looking through history, the really great bands, the big ones, the ones that you name it and everybody knows the name of the band. Everybody knows one of their songs. They had problems internally. They had friction. If everything was sweetness and light, yeah. You can't name them because nobody knows them.
1: And the ones that didn't had somebody die and they didn't reach that level. Like, you know, maybe Led Zeppelin, when John Bonham died, you know, you're at your zenith, one of them passes away. And so you never reach that level of friction. But yeah, if you stay together long enough.
0: Yeah.
1: Either the good music doesn't follow or you start hating each other. I looked it up, by the way. In November 2023, Daryl Hall sued Oates and filed a temporary restraining order against him for initially undisclosed reasons. The following week, Hall filed a declaration accusing Oates of, quote, the ultimate partnership betrayal. The ultimate partnership betrayal. I like that. That'd be a good song.
0: Quote, for my point. That's my point.
1: For planning to sell his share of the duo's publishing to Primary Wave Music. Okay, so Oates, he looked like he was selling Daryl Hall's
0: not percentage. His half.
1: He was selling his own, but you know, they're a duo, you know, 50-50. Oates responded that Hall's statements were inflammatory, outlandish, and inaccurate. Hall and Oates resolved their legal dispute in August 2025 after participating in arbitration.
0: See, you get down to court cases and lawsuits being filed. We need another album. Now, strike while the iron's hot.
1: Daryl Hall said, I can't go for that.
0: On second thought, never mind.
1: That's out of touch.
0: I guess he just considers John Oates to be a man-eater. So, yeah, just as you go through your day, just you're looking for something to distract yourself from what you're supposed to be doing. That's the human nature.
1: Yeah.
0: Think through that. Name a band that everybody got along great that made good music. I'll give you another example with the Mississippi girl, Haley Williams and Paramore.
1: Yeah.
0: They've kind of split up. They've split up a couple of times over the years. It's very common. Very common from bands that make good music. It's just the way it works. Artists are temperamental.
1: You think? And
0: that's what makes them good, though. Nobody wants to hear la-la happy-happy music all the time. Sometimes there's got to be some you know, grist in the mill. There's got to be some sand in the gears.
1: You know, the only one I can think of, I'm looking up some bands right now just to kind of jog the old memory. The Who is one where they might be the exception to the rule. Although they had a death. I mean, Keith Moon died.
0: Yeah.
1: It's either the major band member dies and they, you know, they're never big again. The Doors. You know, the Doors put out two albums after Jim Morrison died?
0: Nobody cared.
1: nobody cared. Nobody. Well,
0: and then, of course, I mean, you still had some division here, but there are other types of exceptions. For example, Pink Floyd did so many drugs, none of the members of Pink Floyd can name any of the other members of Pink Floyd. So, slightly different. An asterisk.
1: Another one might be go to jail. Okay, that's another exception to the rule. Somebody in the band goes to, you know, like the Allman Brothers. A couple of them went to jail, I think.
0: Got to share before we go to break. Post I saw on Facebook in a gardeners group from Louisiana said, I was wondering where and when we can go in Louisiana to see fall foliage. And somebody replied, Hobby Lobby. That's your best bet. Same thing applies in Mississippi. Leafers are going to be disappointed. Final segment of Middays on this Tuesday morning in the Element Wealth Studios on the way next.
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I know it's an old guy thing to say, but they don't make music like this anymore. Nowadays, it's all twerking and screaming, presumably because they threw their back out. But whatever. It's fine. I still default back to the classic rock. That's just my favorite genre of music.

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1: Tom, or you can win them right now by, let's see, pick a number.
2: 12.
1: 12. All right, the term is, and you got to text into the C Spire text line, 601-879-4395. Be the 12th person to text in the term Black Water, which is my favorite Doobie Brothers song.
2: That is a great, great song. Yeah. It really is. They just don't make it like that anymore. And I know I'm getting older because all of these things, you mentioned Black Water specifically. I heard that playing on the speakers in the grocery store the other day. I am 912 years old. All the grocery stores, my wife and I talk about it all the time. They're playing the good music now. No music. You know, remember, used to it was all Kenny G. It was all Muzak. Now, no, they're playing the good stuff. It's because they know who's coming in to buy the groceries now. That's why they're doing it that way. So we're waiting to get, well, waiting for Will to count down to 12 probably at this point.
1: Yeah.
2: He's going over there to check it right now to see who else we're sending. BJ won last hour. We got another pair of tickets to go see the Doobie Brothers at the Brandon Amphitheater. It's going to be a fantastic show. I know that because it's the Doobie Brothers. They don't do bad shows. They just don't have it in them. Some people kind of lose it over the years. I'm not going to call Axl Rose by name. But, some people are not what they used to be. Not the Doobie Brothers. They are still the same Doobies that you know and love. So, it's a fantastic opportunity for people to get a chance to see them. Scientists have solved the problem of which came first, the chicken or the egg. They say they have solved it. And I say they cheated. You know, it's always been the question. Big philosopher Socrates debated this. Which came first, the chicken or the egg? Well, they've got two things that they're using to say they've solved it and that it was the egg. Number one, lizards were laying eggs for thousands of years before chickens came along. So, obviously, there were eggs first. But we all know the actual point of it is when the first chicken came about, was it the chicken first or the egg first? And they're saying there is a group of birds that are not really chickens. But at some point, back in the past, the scientists say that their combination of DNA kind of mutated a little bit inside an egg and started producing chickens as we know them. And that therefore the egg came before the chicken.
1: Okay.
2: Here's my point. I want to know how much money was spent on this study and what it could have done to help find a cure for cancer. We keep spending all this time and money and brain power on stupid questions when we could solve real problems with it instead. I would also like a pony for Christmas. If I'm expecting that to be changed anytime soon, I might as well wish for the whole package, right? And also one other thing, Russia just had its elections. We're waiting on the total. We don't know if it was 99.9% for Putin or he scored the perfect 100 like he's done before. But as part of the propaganda, they showed a picture of him voting on the computer in his office in the Kremlin, casting his ballot online. Unfortunately, the picture also showed that he was doing it on an old Dell computer made in America using an unactivated copy of Windows. It puts a little notice up there, you know? Who do we wind up with, Will?
1: I'm waiting on them to respond, but we did get a winner, so...
2: Congratulations to you, mystery winner. Enjoy the Doobies on Super Talk. Had a great time, Will, as always do.
1: Yes, sir.
2: And we will, I'm sure, get to do it again soon. Because, as I have become familiar with saying, nobody wants to work anymore. Have a great Tuesday.

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1: News, I'm Gianna Gelosi. President Trump told the United Nations General Assembly in New York that he had a decision to make on Iran, strike a deal with Tehran, or annihilate the Islamic Republic.
2: Do I drive them into hell with no chance of survival and no hope of future greatness or generations? But I believe we'll make a deal right after the election because it doesn't make sense for them not to.
1: Meantime, the president signed an agreement with Denmark, easing tensions over his calls for the U.S. to acquire Greenland.
3: The U.S. plans to open two new military bases in Greenland. The plan would reestablish one Cold War-era military base in the southern part of Greenland and convert a military outpost on the east coast, which is currently being used by the Danish Sled Dog Patrol.
1: Fox's Alex Hogan. 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
13: You're listening to Super Talk News. I'm Caleb Saylors. The family of Nolan Wells is speaking out after a grand jury decided not to pursue criminal charges in the Ocean Springs teenager's death.
14: The cause and manner of death is undetermined, and the investigation should remain open and active until we get to the truth.
13: That was family attorney Ben Crump saying all the facts have not been established in the case. Meanwhile, Jackson County District Attorney Angel Myers McElrath argues that the grand jury made its determination after a thorough assessment.
15: There is absolutely no evidence to support the allegations that Nolan's disappearance and death were racially motivated. Nolan's friends loved Nolan, and Nolan loved them.
13: Wells was found dead on Horn Island on July 6th. Before that, he had last been seen with a group of friends 2 days prior.
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13: Mississippi State University is looking to set every cowbell world record during this weekend's football game against Missouri. Keegan Figueroa tells us more.
19: Back in 2015, we actually set the official Guinness World Record for the most cowbells run simultaneously, and that was during Cowbell Yell. And we still actually hold the Guinness World Record. But recently, a hockey team in Milwaukee set the unofficial world record. And so we decided we couldn't have that. And so we were going to beat the elite world record. So if this goes how we hope it does, then we'll hold every cowboy world record.
13: The Bulldogs will square off against the Tigers and former Ole Miss quarterback Austin Simmons on Saturday at 6:45 p.m. The game will air on the SEC Network and participating SuperTalk Mississippi stations. 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I'm Caleb Saylors.
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Late yesterday, a news release from Angel Myers McElraith. A long statement from her that was published on the district attorney's website and on Facebook, in which she announced that a grand jury unanimously found that there is no evidence to support bringing charges in the death of Nolan Wells, the 18-year-old who was found dead after a 4th of July trip with friends off the coast of Mississippi. The grand jury said in a report that was released by the Jackson County Sheriff's Office,

0: Madison County District Attorney's Office that it found no criminal or racially motivated wrongdoing after it conducted a comprehensive investigation involving witness testimony, physical and digital evidence, as well as GPS and cell phone data. The grand jury, quote, finds that the position of, the condition of, time of discovery, and location of Mr. Wells' body is consistent with drowning. I want to play for you about a, it's kind of a long clip. It's about 3.5 minutes. If you want to watch the entirety of the district attorney's statement, you may do so at the Office of the District Attorney, Jackson County, Facebook page. It's about 15 minutes in total. But I think we'll at least get the gist of what was coming from the Attorney General. And then we will dive into this report. It's about 40 pages long. I read about 95% of it last night. Wanted to make sure we didn't miss anything there. Some of the back and forth communication between the district attorney's office and legal representation for Nolan Wells, his family, the estate of Nolan Wells, shine some light on a lack of cooperation, but also just how sad this overall story is. And if we may, one of the things that we've tried to do as we have discussed this topic going back to July, 6th? Let's remember that a young man who was so talented and had such a bright future in front of him is no longer with us. And there are a lot of people in the aftermath of Nolan Wells' death have used him as, or used his life and used his death as a pawn for their agendas, for not really political games, but games. And this young man tragically dying, in a lot of ways, was lost in much of the rhetoric back and forth that felt exploitative. It felt like Nolan Wells himself was being exploited, and his death was like a legal volleyball that was being bounced around. Let's not lose sight of the fact that Nolan Wells lost his life in all of this. Here was the district attorney yesterday, Angel Myers McElreath from Jackson County, Mississippi.
1: Investigation. Your grand jury met last week concerning the death investigation of Nolan Wells and unanimously returned a no true bill. In addition to bringing prosecutions against the guilty, the grand jury must also exonerate those who have been falsely accused. The grand jury was comprised of a diverse group of individuals representing a cross-section of our Jackson County community. A copy of the grand jury report has been filed with the Jackson County Circuit Clerk as required by law, and a redacted copy of the report is publicly available on our website, Facebook page, and at the Circuit Clerk's office. I took my oath as district attorney a little over a year after burying my own child. When I was sworn in, I promised to fight for and protect you and your children as I would my own. I meant it then, and I mean it now. The death of Nolan Wells has devastated our community. Outsiders and influencers have attempted to exploit Nolan's death to divide and create chaos here. But we are better together. Our community has suffered many tragedies, and I know that in the midst of this terrible loss, hateful rhetoric, and vile speculation, what has been damaged in our community will be restored. The narrative that three white boys and a black boy went to an island and only three white friends returned spread like wildfire. This was false. Nolan went to Horn Island on July 4th, 2026 with a large group of friends. And while on the island, he connected with even more friends. There is absolutely no evidence to support the allegations that Nolan's disappearance and death were racially motivated. Nolan's friends love Nolan, and Nolan loved them. Nolan chose to stay on the island that day, and there is not a scintilla of evidence to contradict that. The family, the Crump team, and anyone close to Nolan knew that his disappearance and death were not the result of racial hate or violence. Yet the flames of that narrative, set against the backdrop of Mississippi's terrible history, were fanned by both people who knew the truth and those who didn't. I cannot tell you how difficult it is observing people create narratives detrimental to our community when I have true knowledge that I cannot legally or ethically share. But my job requires discipline and restraint. I am responsible for protecting the integrity of active investigations, and I will always make decisions that most faithfully protect and respect the law, regardless of circumstances. That is the difference between an attorney whose duty is owed to an individual client and a district attorney whose duty is owed to the community as a whole. I strictly and conservatively interpret the laws concerning what I can and should share with the public about a case. In the death investigation of Nolan Wells, that has meant that our community had to wait. The grand jury report provides you with a fuller picture of what was happening during that time. The secrecy of the grand jury is not a veil that we hide behind. It is a shield that protects the integrity of prosecutions of the guilty and is meant to protect the innocent from the destruction of false allegations.
0: That is in part the statement that came from Jackson County District Attorney Angel Myers McElreath yesterday. When we come back, we will take a look at the report that came from the grand jury, some of the exact wording that was in it, and some of the correspondence back and forth between the district attorney's office and representation for Nolan Wells' family and his estate. We got more coming up with you. Mornings with Richard Cross, Super Talk Mississippi, streaming at supertalk.fm and Super Talk TV, including your messages on the C Spire text line, 601-879-4395. This is Mornings with Richard Cross on Super Talk Mississippi.

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A grand jury is one of the most important pieces of the judicial system, and yet it may be the piece of the system that the least is known about. It's different from a trial jury. The job of the grand jury is to review evidence that is presented by a prosecutor to see if there is probable cause to believe a crime was committed by the accused. If a grand jury finds enough evidence, then they will hand down an indictment, a formal charge against a perpetrator. And if not, they return a no bill or no true bill, which is to say they do not believe enough evidence is there to justify a trial. A grand jury has an extraordinary amount of power. They can look into complex crimes, public corruption, government misconduct. They have the power to issue subpoenas for documents and for witness testimony. And they serve as a buffer between the government and its citizens. The grand jury is, as Angel Myers McElreath described it, not only there to serve those who are guilty of crimes, but also to protect those who are innocent of crimes from being dragged through a court hearing and the court of public opinion. A grand jury does not decide guilt or innocence, only rather whether there is enough evidence to proceed with an indictment and a trial. Grand jury proceedings are held in secret. There are no reporters there. There are no family members there. Only the prosecutor, whose job is to present evidence. There is no judge or defense attorney that is present, generally speaking. Occasionally, in rare circumstances, a defense attorney or a client or the accused might testify before a grand jury so they can get a better overall picture. Usually a grand jury consists of between 16 and 23 citizens, larger than a standard trial jury. So we got the grand jury report from Jackson County, Mississippi. Parts of it are redacted to protect the names of the innocent. They met September 14th through the 18th. I'm not going to read the entire report to you that came out. It's almost 40 pages long. But there are parts of it where we need to read it word for word. The Jackson County Grand Jury was impaneled on April 20th of 2026, reconvened on September 14th, and adjourned on September 18th. The grand jury finds that the death of Nolan Xavier Wells on or about July 4th, 2026 in Jackson County, Mississippi, being of great public concern, is within the grand jury's investigative

0: authority. The grand jury is authorized to issue a report of its findings related to the death investigation of Mr. Wells. A grand juror, except when called as a witness in court, shall keep secret the proceedings and actions taken in reference to matters brought before the grand jury for 6 months after final adjournment of the grand jury. The grand jury was expressly charged by the impaneling circuit judge with not only being the means of bringing to trial those who are accused of a crime, but also to protect persons from unfounded accusations, whether presented by legal officers or by others who may be motivated by public clamor or private malice. The grand jury had full and open access to the complete investigative file of the Jackson County Sheriff's Office, which included materials from all law enforcement agencies who assisted in the death investigation of Mr. Wells, including testimony of witnesses, physical evidence collected, digital evidence collected, reports generated, interviews and recorded statements collected, images collected, videos and recordings collected, maps collected, generated during the investigation, global positioning systems and location data, responses to subpoenas. The grand jury received the original CETO call. These were kind of statements of fact that they found in the case. The grand jury finds that Mr. Wells chose to remain at Horn Island on the afternoon of July 4th. After three boats, the Triton, the Palm Beach, and the Tideline, departed the island. Other individuals, including Mr. Wells, remained at the island to socialize. The grand jury finds no credible evidence to support the public allegations that any persons who rode to or from Horn Island on July 4th, 2026, engaged in any criminal conduct related to the death of Mr. Wells. The allegations against the occupants of the Triton, the Palm Beach, and the Tideline are not based in truth and are solely the result of public clamor and private malice. Further, the public clamor and malicious allegations against the occupants of the Triton, the Palm Beach, and the Tideline have extended to their family members and friends. The grand jury finds that the public attacks on the occupants of the Triton, the Palm Beach, and the Tideline, as well as their family and friends, are malicious, false, and have no truth in fact or evidence. The grand jury received the original CETO call made by occupants of the Triton on July 4th, 2026. The grand jury finds the various CETO calls and interpretations of the call circulating on the internet and social media are not true and accurate. I'll pause here to tell you, if you're just joining us, I am reading from the grand jury report that found no true or no bill in the death of Nolan Wells. In terms of some of the online rumors that were disseminated, the grand jury recognizes it is common for individuals visiting Horn Island to socialize on boats and in the water. It is normal. It is not unusual or suspicious for individuals to return from the island on boats they did not travel to the island on, nor is it unusual for individuals to place their phones and personal items on other boats they visit and socialize on. The grand jury finds that Mr. Wells's phone was not the only phone to travel back to the mainland without its owner. The grand jury finds that Mr. Wells attended a pool party on July 3rd, 2026, and a week prior. The grand jury finds that the pool party images widely circulating on social media and other internet platforms were not taken the night of July 4th, 2026, and have no evidentiary value to the death investigation. The grand jury finds that Mr. Wells purchased his alcohol with his fake identification card. The grand jury finds that no individual over the age of 21 provided alcohol to Mr. Wells or his friends on July 4th, 2026. As it pertains to the purported maintenance or mechanical issues with the boat, The grand jury finds that the Triton had a bilge pump and motor malfunction on July 4th and was actively taking on water and sinking. The grand jury finds that the Triton was towed for a short distance by the tide line, allowing the water to drain from the boat interior while a passenger manually held the motor trim button down. The grand jury finds that there was a thorough search of Horn Island on July 5th in advance of the discovery of Mr. Wells' body. The grand jury is confident that had his body been on the island at that time, it would have been discovered during the extensive search. The grand jury recognizes that there have been public assertions that Mr. Wells was the only African-American individual on Horn Island. The grand jury finds that Mr. Wells was not the only African-American on Horn Island that day. These false assertions have led to misidentification, speculations, and rumors concerning the death. The grand jury finds that GPS data and security footage confirm the accounts of passengers on the Triton, Palm Beach, and Tideline. The grand jury finds that Mr. Wells was not in any physical altercation or argument on July 4th. The grand jury finds that the individuals who traveled to or from Horn Island on the Triton, Palm Beach, and Tideline cooperated fully with this investigation, including offering marine GPS devices, surveillance footage, cell phones, and statements to law enforcement officers and Mr. Wells' family during this investigation. The grand jury finds that the position of, the condition of, time of discovery, and location of Mr. Wells' body is consistent with drowning. The grand jury finds that Mr. Wells chose to remain on Horn Island after the boat he arrived on departed, which is common for visitors to Horn Island on holidays and other crowded days. The grand jury conducted a comprehensive inquiry into the death of Mr. Wells and is confident in the extensive investigation done by both federal and state law enforcement agencies. The grand jury acknowledges there is no statute of limitations on homicide cases in Mississippi. If credible evidence comes to light in the future that suggests Mr. Wells' death was non-accidental, this matter should be represented to the Jackson grand jury for further consideration. This is Mornings with Richard Cross, Super Talk Mississippi.
1: The SeabrookPaint.com Weather Center, I'm Kelly Bennett. It'll be sunny and hot today with a chance of afternoon showers and thunderstorms. The high will be near 97 with heat index values as high as 104. Tonight will be mostly clear with a low around 72.
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2: You're listening to Super Talk News. I'm Caleb Saylors. The family of Nolan Wells is speaking out after a grand jury decided not to pursue criminal charges in the Ocean Springs teenager's death.
3: The cause and manner of death is undetermined, and the investigation should remain open and active until we get to the truth.
2: That was family attorney Ben Crump saying all the facts have not been established in the case. Meanwhile, Jackson County District Attorney Angel Myers McElrath argues that the grand jury made its determination after a thorough assessment.
4: There is absolutely no evidence to support the allegations that Nolan's disappearance and death were racially motivated. Nolan's friends love Nolan, and Nolan loved them.
2: Wells was found dead on Horn Island on July 6th. Before that, he had last been seen with a group of friends 2 days prior.
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13: Pleasure to be with you this morning. 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Happy to welcome in my first guest this morning, Mandy Gunasekera. She is former chief of staff at the Environmental Protection Agency. She served in that role during the first Trump administration. Mandy, good morning.
14: Hey, good morning. Good to be with you.
13: Always good to be with you as well. A lot of directions that I would like for us to go this morning, but let's start with EPA news. Big announcement, I guess it was over the weekend from Lee Zeldin about rolling back regulations as it pertains to carbon emissions, and him saying that this could be a savings of $300 billion or more to American companies. What does this mean?
14: Well, it's a really big deal because what we saw during the Obama and Biden administration is that they were using climate policies, and the main centerpiece of these climate policies were these quote unquote carbon emission regulations. It was used to increase cost on consumers with the hidden tax of regulations, and for the left-wing Democrats that want to impose the Green New Scam on the American people to do so by regulatory fiat. And a little bit of really important history here, these types of policy ideas were brought up in the 2009

0: 2010 Democrat-controlled Senate, and they actually failed to be brought to the floor to establish a carbon tax during the Obama administration. And it was at that point when they realized they couldn't get these policies done with the voice of the American people weighing in, they were going to try and use the pen and phone initiative and do so by regulatory fiat. Fast forward to today, and a lot of what represent or what Lee Zeldin, Administrator Zeldin, excuse me, is talking about is work we initiated in the first Trump administration, but then applied a lot of lessons learned the second administration to get rid of something called the endangerment finding, which not a technically sound or scientific document. It was pure politics to get what Obama and Biden ultimately wanted to get done that they couldn't get done through actual process going through the House and the Senate, which was subject to American oversight. So what does it mean? It means that EPA is confined to its actual legal authorities in terms of regulatory actions. This isn't as important right now because President Trump and his team realized that regulation shouldn't be used to control the economy, but should be used to clean up the air, water, things within EPA's actual mandate. And for cost savings, this is long-term cost, but this is $310 billion for this one regulatory action. That's money that will be held at businesses to invest in their employees and the latest and greatest technologies instead of being sent to Washington, D.C. to further grow the bureaucracy and to further expand the bureaucratic reach. So it's a really big deal in terms of people respecting legalities, technical soundness for policy decisions. That's important for those in the policy world, but for the everyday consumer, it means that EPA has less of a role deciding how much you pay on a variety of consumer costs. And importantly, EPA will not be in control of how electricity is generated in this country, which, mind you, the left was constantly pushing us towards the Green New Scam, which meant wind and solar, extremely high, unreliable electricity sources and prices. And President Trump and his team has shifted us towards this path of restoring energy affordability and reliability.
1: Mandy, you, with your family, have traveled all over the United States, traveled all over the world. You've seen some of the beautiful mountain vistas and oceans and coastlines. We live in a state where people care dearly about the great outdoors, about our natural resources in Mississippi. What's the balance between protecting our national resources and using regulation to do that and using regulation as a tool to fund, as you say, the swamp and the bloated bureaucracy in D.C.? Like, where is just general Americans as consumers of the outdoors and wanting the outdoors to be preserved for the future? Where is that line?
0: Well, that's a really good and really important question. Balance is a word that was not used during the Biden or Obama administration. They took the regulatory mandate of EPA and tried to use it to achieve political means. Now, what listeners should understand is all this talk about regulations, none of these rules and regulations were ever fully imposed in the marketplace because they weren't legally sound, they weren't technically feasible, and so they were ultimately stopped. Despite that, the United States leads the world in overall emissions reductions. And here is the beauty of living in this country. There is a public expectation and a desire by the majority, not all, there are some bad actors out there, but the majority of people in the energy industry to produce the energy we all need, but to do so while cutting unnecessary emissions and protecting public health and the environment. There's a massive change since 1970 when the effects of the Industrial Revolution became very clear and apparent, and EPA was largely established and power was centralized to protect air, water, and land. Now, fast forward to today, that balance is really important. But it's important to know that despite all of this rhetoric and talk and effort by the left to use regulations to control the economy, that had no tangible impact on the state of emissions. The U.S. led the world in overall emissions reductions because of expanded use of natural gas and because of innovative technologies used at the extraction, refining, and use process of extracting and using oil and gas, but particularly natural gas. So we don't need regulations to actually have a clean environment and productive economy. We don't need the climate regulations, I should say. There is a balance there. There's a need for some, and those have largely been imposed from years earlier. But now at this point, the majority of the gains are achieved by innovative technology advances made within the industries themselves and their desire to give consumers more bang for their relative energy buck.
1: I think we can recognize that climate change exists, right? I mean, the climate is different today than it was 50 years ago, but the climate has been changing for 2,000 years or 10,000 years, or, you know, pick your timeline. We have seen change over the course of history. Maybe some of that is because of human consumption or human pollution. But when you talk about the United States in terms of reduction of carbon emissions, and we recognize what's going on, particularly in China, where there's a huge industrial base and there's very little regulation. Can what the United States is doing have a positive effect on the climate, or does it not really matter because what a country on the other side of the world is doing is so detrimental to the environment that it's like you're just kind of, you know, whistling into the wind?
0: Yeah, it can have an effect, because as we develop these technologies to make the extraction of energy much easier and cleaner, those will eventually, the cost of those technologies will eventually be reduced and be adopted by other countries. But you make another really good point. Why in the United States would we sacrifice our economy, which is literally built on energy and energy development? Why would we sacrifice that while places like China and India and Russia, those are three of the main examples, will continue to build coal plants that we haven't built in this country for decades because they don't use basic pollution control technology, much less do they integrate efficiencies for purposes of reducing overall carbon emissions and getting more bang for their buck. So yeah, the United States, we are the gold standard, and we can continue to be that gold standard. The best thing we can do in terms of cleaning up the environment is to share those technologies, to expand the use of natural gas, and for countries that are building new coal plants or other technologies like nuclear power, to do so using the technologies that we cultivate and refine here in this country. And it can have a massive impact, much bigger than left-wing regulations that will be held up in the courts forever because they push the bounds of legality and they don't actually produce any tangible results, but they are used for purposes of control and fear and political means. But folks should not be susceptible to that. Climate change has always been occurring. We do not live in a stable environment, but we do need to be aware that human activity does have an impact on the surrounding environment. Not only do we understand that in this country, but we have the means from a technological and policy perspective to include that balance where we can have a productive environment, protect the resources that we love without creating negative consequences here or abroad.
1: And sometimes when you reduce regulation on those companies, it gives them the ability to grow and thrive at an even faster rate. We will continue our conversation with Mandy Gunasekera, former EPA chief of staff. Let's talk Republican messaging when we come back. We are getting close to the midterms. We know Republicans, through super PACs, are going to spend a lot of money between now and Election Day. Will money be enough, or do Republicans need to refine their message in the next 6 weeks? We're back with you after this. It's Mornings with Richard Cross, Super Talk Mississippi.
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0: Mornings with Richard Cross, Super Talk Mississippi. Mandy Gunasekera is my guest, former EPA chief of staff. She's an author, Mississippi resident, and friend. I'm glad to have her along this morning on Mornings with Richard Cross, presented by Community Bank. So, Mandy, we are closing in on midterms. I think if most people are being honest, Republicans are not terribly optimistic right now, given kind of what numbers show and what polls show. I don't think it's completely a lost cause as we look toward the midterms, in part because, as John Kennedy, the senator from Louisiana, said yesterday, both sides are trying to say, well, we're better than the other side, which is not generally a great way to garner votes. Republicans are not talking about the affordability issue that exists right now, or the cost of gas, or what it costs to go to groceries. They're saying, well, the Democrats are crazy, and they're the socialists, and they're trying to usher that in. And they're not wrong about that, but the messaging is not look at us, it's look at them. How big of a problem is that for Republicans between now and the first Tuesday in November?
1: Well, I don't think it's that big of a problem. I do think that it's important for voters to see what the other side is pushing. It is crazy. They're pushing communism and socialism, and you got to look at their candidates.

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1: Candidate is a big distinction here, I think, from Republicans and Democrats. The Republicans are ready to work to keep the president's policies going, while the Democrats are trying to tear it all down and replace the current structure of government, which isn't perfect. It doesn't produce perfect results, but they're trying to replace it with something that has literally resulted in massive death and poverty in any country that has actually embraced it. Yeah. It is an extreme position. And I think being honest about that, I do think it's really important, because what the left does well is they will often disguise what they actually want to do by appealing to people's emotions. And it's very dishonest, but they do it all the time and they get away with it because the left-wing media will help them do their job. So I do think it's important. But to your point, Richard, there are a lot of policies Republicans need to lean in on. One of the best outcomes in this administration is domestic security, the border, immigration. Not too long ago, illegal aliens were causing massive crime all throughout this country, to the point where college girls couldn't go out for a run without worrying if they were literally going to be hunted down and murdered by someone who shouldn't be in this country anyway. President Trump has shut that down in a significant way, and Americans, I think, when they remember that and that basic sense of security that has been restored by President Trump's immigration and border policies, that is a very winning issue. The rest of the issues, they take time.
2: But, go ahead. Yeah, I just was going to say, I've brought that up. I think the single greatest accomplishment of this Trump administration is what they did with the border, and did so, I mean, with a speed that's almost incomprehensible. It went from wide open to nothing, and it happened over the course of about 6 weeks. And there's no question the United States is a safer place. I'm genuinely curious. If Democrats regain power, and eventually the White House, do you think that they are willing to reopen the border?
1: Oh, yes. That is their political strategy. They want to dilute the American voter, because your standard American voter that prioritizes security, respect for their family, keeping men out of women's sports, that wants economic and job opportunities, lower taxes, that is a Republican voter. That's not a Democrat voter. And so what they are doing with immigration policy, that is their path to power. And time and again, whether it's climate change, whether it's COVID, whether it's immigration, what the left and Democrats will do is they will do whatever they can. They will use whatever crisis is out there to try to cultivate and attain political power. And they will absolutely reopen the border, because that is their plan for longevity, to get people on Social Security payroll. We've seen all this. It's being exposed through some of the massive fraud investigations from Medicare to fake daycares across the board that Republicans are actually looking in at and getting rid of. The Democrats want to allow all sorts of people into this country. They don't care to vet them. They don't care if they're criminals, if they mean ill will or whatever. And they want to get them on the government dole, and then their voters for life. That is their plan that has largely been exposed. And you better believe the minute they can reinstitute it, they will.
2: Mandy Gunasekera, always a pleasure. Thanks so much for your time on this Tuesday morning. We'll check in again soon.
1: Thanks for having me, Richard.
2: Mornings with Richard Cross, 8 o'clock hour is on the way. News is coming up next. We're back with you right after this for MRC, presented by Community Bank.

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1: News. I'm John Saucier with President Trump speaking before the United Nations General Assembly this morning in New York, where he addressed the ongoing war between Russia and Ukraine. He says this fighting has gone on for long enough.
2: 25,000 young people, mostly soldiers, a month are dying. 25,000 a month. And I look at those battlefield pictures and I really don't want to see them anymore. It's so horrible to see.
1: The sound courtesy of UNTV. The Trump administration says they're removing more than 700,000 people from Obamacare health care plans, claiming they were fraudulently enrolled. Centers for Medicare and Medicaid Services Administrator Dr. Mehmet Oz.
3: We're seeing multinational criminal syndicates involved in this process. Small-time hoodlums are getting involved. It's an open secret. You can come into the federal government and use us as a piggy bank, so folks are coming here.
1: Democrats have accused the administration of trying to deliberately sabotage the Affordable Care Act. 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
6: 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AI stocks and the AI industry have experienced tremendous growth over the past year, but experts consider AI stocks high risk. Peter Costa is a former governor with the New York Stock Exchange.
7: Well, it's transformational. 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And I think that investors are moving into it probably a little too quickly, only because there is that fear of missing out.
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9: Hi, I'm Jacob D'Angelo, and when I was in high school, my classmates and I lost somebody that was very important to us. 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My dad woke me up one morning before school to tell me that he had harmed himself, and I was just kind of at a loss for words. 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
8: Jacob's inspiring story, along with many other heroes in the book, shows how the worst thing to ever happen to us can make us hope givers. 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
6: The EPA has eliminated regulations that required existing coal and new natural gas-fired power plants to reduce their carbon dioxide pollution starting in the 2030s. Former Trump EPA chief of staff says the rules, which were finalized during the Biden administration, led to higher energy prices.
10: And for cost savings, this is long-term cost, but this is $310 billion for this one regulatory action. That's money that will be held at businesses to invest in their employees in the latest and greatest technologies, instead of being sent to Washington, D.C. to further grow the bureaucracy and to further expand the bureaucratic reach.
6: The head of the EPA called it the largest deregulatory action of the U.S. power sector in history.
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0: 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Mornings with Richard Cross on Super Talk Mississippi. It's Mississippi.

0: the good stories of Mississippi's people, places, and things to do. 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
1: 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That's the Good Things. I'm your host, Rebecca Turner. Now, don't forget, you can listen to Good Things. 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Just head on over to Super Talk TV. And it is finally fall, y'all. At least that's what they tell us in terms of it being the first day of actual fall, or what do they call it? The autumn equinox is one of the 2 days when all the points of the earth, except for the polar regions, see the sunrise and set at due east and due west. There's a few exceptions, but most of the latitudes will see almost precisely 12 hours of daylight and then 12 hours of darkness. So forget what your thermometer says, forget what your AC is set on, forget how hot and sweaty it feels like outside. It is officially the start of fall, which we know here in Mississippi, usually our weather forecast doesn't line up with the rest of the world. So I guess you could think of it sort of that way. But when it is finally fall here in Mississippi, what does that look like? I want you to tell me. It's finally fall when 601-879-4395 on the C Spire text line. Or you could think of it just like right now. I think it for us, it's when the love bugs kind of move in. That starts to be like that fall season, at least here in Mississippi. And certain parts, you guys have the love bugs a little worse than the rest of us. I don't know anyone who welcomes them in necessarily. If you do, I would love to hear from you. And why? Why is that? I haven't met anyone who just gets excited about a swarm of sort of love bugs. I will say this year, you kind of know it's fall whenever the hummingbirds start to migrate and move. I don't know about you, Will, but we have thoroughly enjoyed them this year. We've been in our home now for several years, and this is the first kind of September, late September season of the hummingbird migration that we've actually got hummingbirds, more than like one or two, to come to our feeders. And boy, they have been coming like droves. This always reminds me of the late Paul Gallo. He was a huge lover of his hummingbird feeders. He would put out several and then put up videos. And man, I thought of him the other morning sipping my coffee thinking, finally, I've got a video that could rival some of his hummingbird action on his back porch. So I hope somewhere up there, he's like, good job. Good job that you brought, you know, the hummingbirds to your backyard. And I've been talking to them and telling them all, come back next year. Like, keep coming, but, you know, make sure that you sort of come back this year. And this is the first time I'm a little perplexed because I've had so much fun with them and they've become like my friends, which I should probably talk to somebody about that. But they say once you have the first real cold snap, so that true like shift into fall, then your hummingbirds

0: won't come back. Like, they have fully kind of migrated and leave. And that
1: makes me... I'm willing to sacrifice hummingbirds for...
0: and that makes me cooler weather, Rebecca. Sad,
1: I'll get you a picture of one you can hang in your house or something.
0: It makes me a little sad.
1: See, 98 degrees or hummingbirds. And cool weather.
0: Well, I'm starting to, I'm fixing to be on like our second or third 10-pound bag of sugar. So I'm kind of ready for, you know, it's one of those things where, and it sounds terrible, but like at first it's all exciting and you're trying to keep up with the demand. It's like when summer first starts and your flowers start flowering and they all look pretty and it's great. And then the watering every day first becomes this like meditative thing for you to do. And then it almost becomes like this chore, because if you don't, they die. And that's terrible. And like your plants, not your birds, they fly on. They find somewhere else to go. But trying to keep up with the hummingbird feeders have become a wee bit of like a chore, because you feel a sense of guilt if you go out there and you do the little tap tap or whatever on it. And you recognize that it's empty and you realize, man, I really got to take my time and, you know, get that going and sort of get it refilled, sort of in that way. But yeah, so I'm perplexed. I've had a good time with them. So if it's time for them to exit and some cooler weather to finally come in, you know, I'm okay with that. But they've been fun. Have y'all had them at your house?
1: No, because I have a cat that kills them.
0: Your cat's not that good. She can't kill all of them.
1: He? Yes. Yes, he can.
0: Does he have a spot where he sits and tries to...
1: There's several spots where he sits and tries.
0: Yeah.
1: We have a lot of hydrangeas.
0: Mm-hmm.
1: And so they're attracted to that for whatever reason. And he
0: hides... whatever reason. They're beautiful flowers. It's where they get there.
1: Well, they should not be attracted to that, because death awaits them, because he waits in there. He's a jungle animal. I mean, he's a jaguar. He's a panther. He's a cougar. I don't know what to tell you. We had a hummingbird feeder for many years that we would hang on this pole, because we thought, can't get to him.
0: Mm-hmm.
1: Wrong.
0: Can.
1: He can.
0: So we have one, Miss Bean, who was rescued here from the Farm Bureau building. It's all Rhino's fault. Blame Rhino every single time I bring up Miss Bean. It's his fault that she came home with us. She's part of the family now, so, you know, whatever. So she is also out there trying to catch Mother Nature. And I had a friend tell me that we should put a bell around her neck so that to let the wildlife know that Mrs. Bean is on the prowl. And
1: that's
0: then,
1: a good idea.
0: But then it takes the fun away for Mrs. Bean, which sounds incredibly terrible.
1: And it's annoying when my cat comes in the house and is walking around all the time. You hear a bell ring.
0: And you hear a bell ring. But she does keep the mole population down, which definitely is a good thing. But for you, Will, it's fall in Mississippi. When?
1: You start to see those leaves fall.
0: But is it because they're falling because it's fall? Or are they falling because it's... We haven't had rain and their leaves are giving up on life.
1: In my house, we've had...
0: You've had a shower. You haven't had
1: a couple showers.
0: You've had
1: it
0: like...
1: yesterday at my house.
0: But like for a hot second and then it went away. We have not had like rain that would grow anything.
1: When I see foliage, that's when it's...
0: When the leaves change colors before they fall.
1: It doesn't even really get that... It doesn't get cold. It gets cooler, I should say that, here in Mississippi usually. But yeah, usually when I walk out and I see a lot more leaves on the ground, that's when I know, okay, it's here, it's time. And it's my favorite season. I don't know about you, but...
0: Absolutely. That and spring, we get like, what, a week of each? And then we move into the other?
1: We don't really... I guess that's why I like it so much. It's so fleeting, you know. It's not here all the time.
0: So another,
1: and then when I see the pumpkin spice ads,
0: okay, they start a little sooner each year, which I feel like we could pump the brakes kind of on that. For me, it's when you walk into your flower shops, local ones or commercial, and they slowly start to bring out the mums. And then y'all help me. What's the other like very fall front door It's beautiful. It looks kind of like a mother-in-law tongue, but it's not. It's got the different sort of colors to it, and the name is completely escaping me. But when those and your mom's start to make their way onto the platforms for you to be able to purchase and sort of buy, that kind of signals that, you know, it's like time for fall, time for you to switch over.
1: I love it when my wife goes and picks out the mom that she's going to kill this year. It's one of my favorite.
0: So you want me to teach you a trick that Guard Mama taught me a long time ago and others that I find only listened to last year and had the best mums of my entire life.
1: What's that?
0: You put a saucer at the bottom, like you put it on one of those saucers that catches the water. You water them every single day from the saucer, not from the top, from the bottom, and they soak up what they need every single day, and you never let it get bone dry for more than 24 hours. I promise you, they won't still be there when Jesus comes back, but they will last twice as long as they ever have, like, years past.
1: That is a very good tip for people that remember to water. That's an excellent tip.
0: That is an excellent tip, but you can do it.
1: The whole problem is she buys the plant, puts the plant out there, and forgets that the plant exists.
0: Well, how can we remind her? Should we put a shoe out there? How do they remind the baby?
1: I'd love to know, Rebecca.
0: Put her favorite lipstick in the little bowl next to it so she has to go and get it in the mornings. Put the baby out there with
1: it. So you water it from the bottom, not from the top.
0: Not from the top. The top down kills the, you know, makes it whatever it may be. I don't know. I don't know why it works, Will. I just know that I was told that mums want to be watered from the little basin up through whatever. And if you keep that, like, full every day and they don't go more than 24 hours with it bone dry, that it will extend the life of your mums.
1: When are you putting out Halloween decorations?
0: I don't.
1: Oh, you don't do Halloween?
0: No, it overwhelms me to have that kind of, like, shifting out. So I only do fall, Christmas, spring, and my spring lasts me through summer, and my Christmas lasts me through winter. I'll take the bows off of my green wreaths for winter. Simplify. But I change out my flowers, and they all die, and it freaks me out. All right, stick with us. We got more good for you coming up next.

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10: 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Good things with Rebecca Turner here on Super Talk Mississippi. Now, let's have some fun.

0: Welcome back to Good Things. 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We are on your computer, your mobile device. Just head on over to Supertalk TV. And we're going to dive into a conversation I think we all have a little bit of time in, and that would be grief. Joining us today is Dr. Mark Bird. He's the lead pastor of First Baptist Ridgeland. I think it's the name of the First Ridgeland Baptist. I had it backwards. I apologize. And we've got Mr. Ron Stewart too, who is a member of First Ridgeland Baptist. Dr. Bird, you have written the book Waves of Grief, and for someone who has recently lost a parent, at least less than a year ago, I can definitely contribute to the fact that it comes in waves, so appropriately sort of titled for that. So welcome to you both.
1: Well, thank you.
2: Thank you.
0: All right, Dr. Bird, it never is a good reason why you're writing a book on grief, right? That's never a good thing, but I think the good thing that comes from is the fact it's something that we all go through, whether we like it or not in some capacity. As much as you would like to share, kind of what inspired you to write a book on grief?
2: Sure. Well, I've been pastoring for over 35 years, so I have officiated and attended hundreds upon hundreds upon hundreds of funerals. And I'm really practical in my teaching, and I wanted to have a tool to be able to give families that are going through a time of loss. And my wife and I have said goodbye for now to all of our parents in the last 7 to 8 years. And so my mom passed away most recently, which this November will be 2 years ago. And my wife and I were at the beach the last week of the year of 2024. And I was just standing right on the beach looking at the waves. They were crashing on my feet. And the title of the book kind of came to the mind. And then I drafted a rough table of contents when I went back to our little house and our Airbnb, and started writing from there.
0: Which, do you, a practical guide to processing grief? I think that word processing is so important. When you work with families that, you know, have been met with a goodbye, as you sort of said it yourself, how do you first sort of approach them about the process?
2: Yeah.
0: Because I have found that it's, nobody processes it the same.
2: Yeah, that's a really good catch. It just depends on the family and on the individual. Most, when they come to me, especially if it's to make arrangements, they're still numb and they're still reeling from the loss. So I just give them a little bit of time on the front end to assess where they are. And in the book, I talk about the five stages of grief. You've heard them before, you know, anger and denial, bargaining, those. But I really wait to see where the individual is, to know how I can help them. And there's practical chapters in the book about how to do that. It could just be providing a listening ear, maybe networking for them, and maybe getting them connected to a licensed counselor. Our church actually has their own counseling center. It may be getting them connected to them. It may be as simple as getting them connected to someone like Ron, who's experienced loss in recent years, and letting him tell them their story, which, by the way, is my favorite chapter in the book. Chapter 8 is entitled Stories of Hope, and I ask five friends of mine, all happen to be, well, three of the five are members of our church, and I'll ask them to tell their story of grief. Three of the five, and I gave them 7 or 8 questions to interact with. Three of the five talk about losing their spouse. One young adult in our church talked about losing her brother as a teenager, and then another friend talked about losing her parent. And they all looked

0: at it through their own personal lens. And Ron Stewart happened to be one of those who wrote a section in the book about saying goodbye for now of his wife, Aunt Barbara.
1: Ron, how do you find the courage to continue to share that? Or maybe is that part of your, you know, I guess, therapy, or feel like it's good for you to be able to continue to talk about her?
2: Well, I think the easiest way to answer that is that having a Christ-based life, knowing that when she passed that she was in a better place. She had suffered from Parkinson for 20-plus years. And so for that, you know, I could find peace knowing where she was at. Being able to have people like Dr. Bird, of course, he officiated her funeral, to be with you in the moment of that passing, you know, it makes my heart feel good. And, of course, I look totally to God to give me the strength I need, because it's a tough situation, not only losing your wife, but losing a person that's a mother to three children and had six grandchildren and one great-grandchild at the time of her passing. So it just use that strength. And I'm a preacher's child. I'm a PK. And so I have faced it somewhat, but it's a little different when it comes into your life like that. And I was just very supportive. I had a church family that was there for me every step of the way and just guided me through that process. And today it makes it where I can help others. And I'm so thankful for Dr. Bird and his producing the book, because it gives me a tool to use, and I've used it several times. Just recently had a person walking through our subdivision, and he had his dad with him, and they had lost his mother and the dad's wife. And so I immediately went in after talking with them and went inside and got a copy of the book and brought it out and gave it to him. And days later I got a text from him of how it really had helped him in his life. So it's a good way just to help others go through that period of time.
1: Well, you know, Dr. Bird, sometimes when grief comes, you expect it, and then there's other times where mm-hmm. it comes very unexpected. And I think, you know, you mentioned officiating so many different funerals. I think everyone's different, right? Because everyone's story's different, everyone's connection, their family trees, and sort of all of that. But the walking through the different stages of it kind of looks the same, but different, as I keep saying that, but for everyone. So I feel like, you know, this would be one of those resources, too, where if you're the loved one of someone who's been struck by grief, that to help you better help them, because sometimes when you're in the very beginning of it or the midst of it, the last thing you want is to sit down and, like, read a book on grief.
0: Sure.
1: You know, I mean, just speaking from personal experience, but having those around you that know the right things to say or maybe not say, or the way to sort of approach it, can help them help you better.
0: Yeah, that's a really good catch. I have a colleague, a pastor friend, who adult son died under tragic circumstances about a month and a half ago. And another friend of mine, that we went to the Celebration of Life service, and my other buddy says, you really need to mail him a book. Or it's also available on Amazon. You could just mail it to his house. And I said, no, I'm gonna do that. I'm gonna give him a minute. So I mailed him a copy of the book, and I said, look, when you're ready. And he followed up with that text and just simply said, I'm going to read it, it's just not now. Mm-hmm. And just understanding that it takes a minute to, especially you mentioned those unexpected, you know, there's some situations where a loved one, maybe they have a disease and it's cancer and it's terminal, and you expect that. But then there are situations like I had a brother pass away from an overdose 20 plus years ago. And, you know, those are the kind of losses that it's like a rip current in the ocean that pulls you out. And that's when you rely on your support system and your friend group, and you cling to your faith to help mm-hmm. you. But for me as a pastor, I just simply have to assess where are they right now. And sometimes, quite frankly, they just need they need you to throw a life preserve for them. And it may be that, like, there's a chapter in the book, How to Plan a Funeral from Start to Finish. I mean, quite literally, 1, 2, 3. This is what you do. And there have been occasions when there has been an unexpected death where I step in, or someone like Ron steps in, and they go, look, we're going to handle this for you. Mm-hmm. Because they just are in a fog. They cannot think clearly. And that's obviously understandable.
1: I definitely agree with that. And two, this is just one of those, like, PSAs. If you have the means and the ability and you can do that for your family, is go ahead and have those arrangements.

0: already done.
1: Right.
0: Not a blessing that that can be for the family. Not everybody has that. Not everybody's right. prepared for that. But that's been weighing on your heart. Let me just say, from a daughter's perspective, that was a blessing to sort of mm-hmm. have some of those things already thought through and sure. sort of taken care of
1: right.
0: with that way. But
1: and that's another thing too, is this book is good for folks that not even thinking about grief, just to have on hand when something does happen. And so I would encourage people to get the book, and they can use it to help others, because it is a guideline. Like you said, it's got things about planning a funeral and all that. So, you know, you don't have to wait till you face the grief to want to pick this book up and read it. It can help you minister to others too.
0: Well, that's the funny thing. You may not be walking in it in the moment, but someone you're connected to is or
2: right.
0: will be soon. And then the tides will turn,
2: sure.
0: kind of, you know, in that way. That's the one thing we none of us get out of this rock alive, right?
2: Right.
0: Sort of in that perspective, and it can definitely come in waves in that way. The faith part to it, though, I'm sure it's woven sort of in this book for those. You know what? Can you hang on with us?
2: Sure.
0: All right, I hear the music coming. We've got more with Dr. Bird, Ways of Grief, A Practical Guide to Processing Grief, coming up next.

0: 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I'm Kelly Bennett. It'll be sunny and hot today with a chance of afternoon showers and thunderstorms. The high will be near 97 with heat index values as high as 104. Tonight will be mostly clear with a low around 72.
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0: I'm Kelly Bennett for SuperTalk Mississippi News. AI stocks and the AI industry have experienced tremendous growth over the past year, but experts consider AI stocks high risk. Peter Costa is a former governor with the New York Stock Exchange.
8: Well, it's transformational. I mean, we're going from one type of economy to another. And I think that, you know, when you look at AI and all of the benefits and all of the risks that are involved, usually a technology, or at least I'm not going to say a platform, but a technology like AI, like the internet, is transformative, you know, and it will be transformative. And I think that investors are moving into it probably a little too quickly, only because there is that fear of missing out.
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0: 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He's the lead pastor, along with Ron Stewart, a member at First Ridgeland Baptist. Oh, my gosh. Anyway, every Sunday, we're going to get it right. Every Sunday, preaching and offering to the community. But specifically today, you're talking about your book. If you're just tuning in, Dr. Bird wrote Ways of Grief, A Practical Guide to Processing Grief. And then Mr. Ron, you wrote or helped with an excerpt in that on losing your wife. I want to go back to the title, though, Dr. Bird, The Ways of Grief, because someone who is dealing with at least the loss of a parent, even though we kind of knew ours was expecting, it wasn't unexpected. It's never easy, though, when that happens. And it has been less than a year for me, but I have found having those conversations with friends who have had close deaths, whether it's 1 year, 5 years, 10 years, 36 years for you, the way you think you're doing good, and then you'll have a trigger or sort of the waves with that. How can you prepare for that?
1: Some you can prepare for, and some you can't prepare for. Let's talk about a few that you can prepare for. So the first year is really critical. When they talk about the first year being the most difficult, it's a true statement. But the things that you can prepare for, I think Ron may have mentioned in the break, anniversaries, birthdays, maybe a time of the year when you would take a vacation to the beach or a trip with friends. You can prep for that. But what you can't prep for is getting ready for your day and hearing a song on the radio, or smelling a scent. It could be a cologne or a perfume. Or maybe someone said something that loved one would always say, a phrase, a catchphrase perhaps. It could even be a cliche. And that can be a trigger. And sometimes it can be, Rebecca, a trigger that makes you laugh. Mm-hmm. And then sometimes it is a trigger and you're like, man, I think I need a moment. I think I need to go for a run or for a walk by myself. And I think I've experienced those. I feel confident that you have. Mm-hmm. But what I mentioned in the book is give yourself permission to grieve. And we grieve in different ways. The very practical side of things would say when you need to cry, then you should cry. When you need to phone a friend, phone a friend. When you need to call a trusted counselor, call a trusted counselor. One of my go-tos whenever I feel like a trigger coming on is a run or a walk by the water. My wife and I live by the Ross Barnett Reservoir. And I'm out there 4 or 5 days a week for my health, physical health, and for my emotional and mental health as well.
0: Yeah, and for Ron, I know you obviously have looked at it as a ministry to sort of help others who are walking through grief, and you yourself for now three, almost four decades sort of into it. How important is it to check on folks who are newly grieving when you at least know some of those first years? Because I feel like, in the first however long, everybody's there. When it first happened, the words gets out and the obituary goes and you still having the funeral and all of the things. And then, everybody's asking, what can I do? I'm here, blah, blah, blah. Well, within 3 weeks, pretty much, it's like crickets, which is kind of a relief for some folks, right? Because it's a little overwhelming. But then, the first Father's Day comes up, or their first birthday, or the first holidays. Should we nudge, nudge, wink, wink to those that we know that this is going to be their first without their loved one, or a critical, moment of time?
2: Well, I think the most important part is when you do visit them at the very beginning is to develop a plan to know when to kind of come back after you visit, and whether it be for a birthday or when it's Mother's Day or Father's Day, whatever the case might be. I think you need to be there, not necessarily present, but just sending them a text and just saying, hey, I'm lifting you up in my prayers. Anything I can do, let me know. And usually I'll get a response back. Thank you so much. I appreciate it. And, sometimes I'll try to visit, but, I don't want to burden them with having to come to the door and see me and then, start crying and all that. And of course, I can put my hand around their shoulder and pray for them or whatever the case might be. But so sometimes, you've got to let them kind of grieve on their own, but letting them know that you're there for them. Yeah. And to me, just knowing that, you know, I've got a church family, I've got my own family that are praying for me, because I still get those moments. Mm-hmm. You mentioned in the break about the drawer with your mm-hmm. father's deodorant in it, and it just...
0: Some sense just right. sends you over the edge.
2: Right, and I mean...
0: Mm-hmm. Old Spice.
2: That happens when, it happens to me every day, because, you know, now I'm living alone, and there's things that I will see just about every day that reminds me of my wife, and, you know, and... It brings back memories, and sometimes it brings tears. And like Dr. Bird said, a lot of times it brings laughter because mm-hmm. yeah. we made special memories, and she encouraged us to do that. And it's those special memories. So when we have that birthday, you know, I can tell the kids, hey, it's Mom's birthday. You know, let's go out yeah. to eat and celebrate her birthday.
0: You know, Dr. Bird, the other part to this is grief isn't always just losing a loved one. Mm-hmm. It can be losing a relationship and they're still, you know, on this side of the dirt, or it can be losing, you know, a job, an identity, or whatever it may yeah. be. And sometimes I feel like that's harder to walk through
1: yeah.
0: than others. How do you help people with grief yeah. that's not like the physical loss of a
1: right.
0: person?
1: Yeah, thank you for that question. That was very thoughtful on your part. In the book, I talk about grieving deaths that do not end in death. So let's just talk about the different types of that. It could be the loss of a career. Maybe you were on you had an upwardly mobile trajectory in your company, and then all of a sudden downsizing hit and you were without a job. Or it could be the loss of a relationship. And maybe the relationship was amicable, but in the back of your mind, you thought you were going to get married, you know, and live on a cul-de-sac with a white picket fence and have two kids and a dog. I don't know. You fill in the blank. But, you know, you really have to take a minute and grieve those losses. My mom and I, when I was a junior in high school, had a house fire and lost everything. And I can remember right after that, my aunt and uncle lived next door. So I bounced between their house and my best friend's house. But I can remember going to look for a glove or a baseball or a bat, and it wouldn't be there, and just fill in that void. And so what I tell people is this: you grieve your loss by feeling the feelings of loss, and you give yourself that moment. And it may just be a moment, or it may be more than a moment, depending on how heavy the loss was. Was it a job? Was it an engagement that was broken? Was it a house fire? And a divorce, there are different levels of grief. For example, if it was divorce, there's divorce care recovery class. If it's a loss of a loved one, then, well, you have grief share. But those that, like a job loss and a relationship breakup, or how about this, a friendship that comes to an end. Mm-hmm. Maybe you move, maybe you got married, maybe you have kids now and your job takes you away. You have to grieve what was. And one of my favorite quotes in the book, I interact with a quote by actor-comedian Jim Carrey. And he talks about how grief is an unraveling. And it carves a place through your soul. But it reminds you that there was a relationship there to begin with that is worthy of you grieving. So it was a deep love. And so the deaths that do not end in death, those at times, frankly, are more complicated to grieve than, say, a parent that died from a disease than you were expecting it, as hard as it was, a friendship that comes to an end, a career that comes to an end. Those can be complicated.
0: You know, being a pastor and all, you know, the Christian faith is just built on hope, right? We have hope. We know the end of the story. And I think part of the wrestle with grief for non-Christians would be, you know, what is that end of the story?
1: Sure.
0: Where is the hope, though, in riding the waves? How can those, if they're fresh in it or maybe have just been struggling with grief for a while, where's the message of hope? Can you move on? Can you feel like you can have a happier times?
1: Yeah, I think the short answer is absolutely. Absolutely. So Scripture says this in 2 Corinthians 5:8, it says to be absent from the body, Paul speaking to the Corinthian church. To be absent from the body means to be present with the Lord. So that means to breathe your last breath on earth as a Christian is to open your eyes the next second in the presence of the Lord. So it's not demotion, it's promotion. And then Jesus said the way to that, the way to salvation, John 14:6, is I am the way, the truth, and the life, and no man cometh unto the Father except through me. So he gives you a very definitive pathway to a relationship with your Heavenly Father. And when you look at it through that lens, yes, there is hope.
0: So where can we get the book?
1: Amazon. It's available on Amazon, or obviously at our church.
0: And if we want to come to First Ridgeland,
1: sure.
0: What's the times on Sunday?
1: 9 and 10:30. We will be there this weekend.
0: All righty. I appreciate your time. Thank you, Ron.
2: Thank you.
0: All right. You guys stick with us. We got a few more good things for you coming up next. Thanks.

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4: 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I'm Caleb Saylors, and here's your closing market report. From the New York Cotton Exchange, October cotton closed down 16 points to 79.69. December cotton closed down 55 points to 82.87. From the Chicago Board of Trade, November soybeans closed down 2.5 to 13.25.5 per bushel. December corn closed down 6.25 to 5.36.75 per bushel. From the Mercantile, October live cattle closed down 2.18 to 2.18.78. December live cattle closed down 255 to 219.45. September feeders closed down 20 cents to 337.28. October feeders closed down 223 to 328.03. That is your closing market report. Be sure to keep up with all the latest agri news in Mississippi by heading on over to supertalk.fm.
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0: 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And then coming up tomorrow, when we were talking about earlier, Will, how do you know it's fall in Mississippi with this being the first day of fall? One of them is the Tallahatchie River Fest. It always falls right at the start of fall. So mornings with Richard Cross and middays with Gerard Gibbert. They are going to be live tomorrow in New Albany to kick off the 2026 Tallahatchie River Festival. If you want to see some pretty foliage, I'm not sure if it's kicked off and ready for you, but that would be an area of Mississippi in which you would see some beautiful foliage as the autumn season actually rolls
1: in.
0: Even
1: if it's still green, it's still
0: beautiful. It's still very beautiful up there. The Tallahatchie River Festival is presented by BNA Bank, Ace Fiber, and Renaissance Bank. If you would like some more information, you can visit newalbanymainstreet.com. 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It should definitely be on your list of things to do. It's a beautiful community festival that they have going up there each year around this time. Speaking of

0: Another time, though, it's the Rose Parade, which is coming up. Is that January? Is that when the Rose Parade happens?
1: Isn't that
0: Oh no
1: New
0: no no
1: Year's
0: no!
1: Day?
0: You are. I was like, you are the football guy. So don't you even come at me at
1: the Rose Bowl. Yeah, I think
0: the
1: that's
0: Rose
1: New
0: Bowl
1: Year's
0: is
1: Day.
0: New Year's Day.
1: Yeah.
0: Huh? You're not even a fan. You're not even a true fan. True colors are now shining through.
1: I don't think
0: fraud
1: Ole Miss or
0: this
1: State
0: whole time.
1: or any team nearby that's played in the Rose Bowl? Because that's
0: usually
1: between the Big
0: Ten.
1: But visit
0: Mississippi for the
1: yeah.
0: last, what, year now?

0: Hospitality is always on the menu, which I think is really cool. At the heart of the float will be like the Mississippi Cafe, and then it'll be like a welcoming open air dining experience, and then they'll have some magnolia trees. I'm thinking about sitting outside in, that would be more like spring weather, not really so much fall with your magnolias actually out. And they'll be gathered around a table enjoying local fare alongside a special performance from Mississippian and American Idol season 23 winner Jamal Roberts. So he'll get his flowers, as they say. That will be really cool. But what should be on the table, Will? If you think about, like, if it's Mississippi's culinary scene is the landscape for the float, what would you put, like, what would be on the menu for
1: magnolia,
0: that?
1: Magnolia kind of stinks. Smells bad.
0: Are you even a Mississippian? Stop it. You have to act right. Use your manners. They're beautiful. And they smell fantastic in one. It is when you have a slew of them. And you may be one of those.
1: Want people walking by going, oh, it's beautiful. Whoa. Whoa, whoa.
0: I don't know. You know what? What's worse than that, though? And it's in many of your backyards. And some of you chose to line your driveways with them. I'm not calling out any names, but if you're, you know who you are. And it's right at spring, I think, when is it the Bradford prayers that come out? And it's like kind of like that first sight of spring, and they're beautiful. Oh, they're so pretty because you're so ready for like any color other than dead. And then you get the, if you have your windows down or you're walking to the mailbox or you live nearby and you kind of get that like whiff of them. Magnolias can be very pungent if they're producing well, and there's many of them. But singular form, they are beautiful and offer a very distinct fragrance. I wouldn't call it smell. It's a fragrance. And I think this is a float, Will. I don't think it's going to be real magnolias. I don't assume that it would be.
1: How would you know the difference beyond the smell? Because they have those waxy leaves. Right?
0: You missed the question. What should be on the table, Will? If it's a culinary scene for Mississippi, if you had to choose the menu, what are you putting on it for the world to see?
1: Deer steak.
0: If you were inviting someone to Mississippi for the very first time and they only get
1: bourbon,
0: breakfast, lunch, and dinner, what are you serving them?
1: Grits.
0: And sauce. I was thinking like a tomato sauce, like a red eye gravy.
1: Yeah.
0: Lord help me. I couldn't, my whatever wouldn't come to me for breakfast.
1: Like grits, a tomato for sure. Gravy. Yeah.
0: Probably shrimp and grits of some capacity has to be on there somewhere.
1: Catfish.
0: Mm-hmm. You have to have catfish, sweet tea.
1: Catfish. Yeah, sweet tea. There you go. That'd be good.
0: Magnolias, that's all you got out of it. Stick with us. You got more up next. You got the Boys with Sports Talk from 3 to 6. We'll be back with you tomorrow at 2. But until then, I hope you all find time for the good things.

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2: Fox News, I'm Tom Graham. President Trump says Iran has a decision to make, a deal to end the war or else.
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2: Now, courtesy of UNTV, that audio, the president speaking at the United Nations General Assembly, he added he thinks a deal with Iran will be made after the midterm elections in the U.S. A grand jury finding there was not evidence to bring charges in the death of Nolan Wells. They found the black teen's death was consistent with drowning following a July 4th boating trip off the Mississippi Gulf Coast. His mother, Christine Wonsley, remains critical of law enforcement and their investigation.
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2: Well, Nolan's friends on that boating trip were all white, leading to widespread viral.

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8: You're listening to Super Talk News. I'm Caleb Saylors. A man will spend more than four decades behind bars for sexually assaulting a minor. A Yazoo County jury convicted 54-year-old Marvin Galloway of gratification of lust and enticement of a minor. Galloway was sentenced to 45 years in the custody of the Mississippi Department of Corrections. Authorities say the defendant sexually abused the victim over a period of 2 years. He will be required to register as a sex offender once his prison stint is up. Authorities continue to investigate the shooting death of a Simmons High School student-athlete. 17-year-old Jadarius Jenkins was shot to death over the weekend. At this time, no arrests have been made in this case. Jenkins played football and basketball and ran track at Simmons. For more Mississippi news, head on over to supertalk.fm.
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8: Artificial intelligence is expected to be a major topic of conversation when the Trump administration meets with Chinese officials. Edward Lawrence has more.
12: The president loves to rename things, so now he says superintelligence is a better description. The president adds that we do need to be careful with this new powerful technology while not giving in to alarmists. I'm talking about superintelligence, as he calls it, now will play a big role in the meeting with Chinese President Xi on Thursday. We can expect an announcement on that day about creating that direct hotline with China for major AI concerns. Now, national defense experts caution the administration, though, to make sure that the U.S. leads on AI, but that our allies also rely on U.S. companies, not Chinese ones. Now, some AI CEOs want to slow down the pace of development to manage risks with regulation, but others are saying they need guidelines, not regulation. That debate, that's still raging inside the White House.
8: Be sure to keep up with all things Mississippi by going to supertalk.fm.
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17: Welcome in on this Lines Tuesday, Borky and Haydad with you. We've got lines to get to. Ole Miss and underdog again. What does it mean? We'll talk about it. I think that actually helps Ole Miss, and I don't mean from the, well, they always play better when they're, no. I'm talking about from a motivation perspective. We'll get to that. Mississippi State, a favorite, inching closer to the first hard sellout where every butt will be in every seat. So we'll talk about that. We'll look at the rest of the slate. Pretty darn good one this weekend, by the way. So we'll talk about all that. You'll hear from Pete Golding and Jeff Lebby. You get an injury update on Kiwon Lacy. We'll talk about that. Speaking of injury updates, Jackson Dart goes down last night with an injury. It was initially thought it would be a few weeks. It very well could be the season now. So a look around the NFL as well. What did you learn that you did not know previously? All of that and more with you on this Tuesday edition of Sports Talk Mississippi. So glad you're here.
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17: You nailed it.
18: Yeah, I did. I don't have it on my read sheet anymore.
17: Also, so
18: I don't know what I did.
17: I don't know what the cost is, but those little light-up wristband things are worth whatever CSpire paid to get those in 70,000 people's hands on Saturday. That adds to the environment so much, man.
18: Almost everybody was wearing one.
17: Except for the you weren't, and then the, 800 LSU fans that made the trip?
18: Yes. I was in solidarity with them on that one, I guess. My daughter didn't have one, didn't wear hers either, so.
17: But you guys were away, so you weren't really impacting.
18: Yeah, we weren't really part of the deal. So.
17: The visual there, but
18: I'll give them credit. It was really cool looking, really well done. So
17: it was. But we got a lot to get to today. Somebody asked about ratings. Have not seen them yet. I think my over under from last week is going to be
18: come
17: wrong
18: out
17: though
18: during this show.
17: But we'll get them by end of day probably. I think the over is going to hit from my over under of 14 million. I do think that over is going to hit. We'll find out here in a little while, but whatever Progressive paid for the field logo, they're getting their money's worth after
18: they did.
17: That.
18: They did.
17: We'll see there. 601-879-4395 is the CSpire text line. Really glad that you guys are with us wherever you are. Jeff, I hear you. He says, 8 days ago last Monday, I sent you guys a text saying I was so happy to be a New York Giants fan. Now we're back in the dumpster. It sucks.
18: It's a tough one.
17: That's brutal. You had Giants-Rams Monday Night Football last night, and I mean, the Giants, they bring in Harbaugh, and that was already really exciting. But the biggest thing for the Giants,

0: Giants is you finally hit on your quarterback post Eli Manning. Like you nailed that. And that is so hard in the NFL to get right. It is almost impossible, really. Even a first round pick, the hit rate on first round quarterbacks is really, really low. And they hit on their first round pick. Great pick, nailed it. Like you have faith in the future of your franchise. He's entering year two, new coach, big win in week one, all that stuff. Like you're really, really, really excited because you finally figured out the most difficult thing in football to figure out. And in week two, he gets a knee injury that last night the GM said it would be just a few weeks that he was okay. Now reporting today, it's feared to be season ending. Just brutal for the Giants. Brutal, of course, for Jackson Dart, especially when they finally figured it out. And then to have that happen is just devastating.
1: Well, I mean, that's part of being the franchise quarterback is being, you know, what do they say? The best ability is availability. And you know, for Dart, yes, the talent is certainly there. I believe he has all the intangible stuff, but if you can't stay on the field, you can't be the franchise quarterback. So hopefully, you know, yesterday it looked like it was going to be good news. Today it looks like it's bad news. Maybe we'll end up somewhere in the middle. I don't know. But, yeah, the Giants have got to be able to keep that guy on the field. Otherwise, it's just not what they're going to do.
0: So that was sad. That was hard to see last night. And, Jameis Winston, I assume, is just going to be the guy for the rest of the season. That's what you pay your backups for. But he wasn't prepared to be the starter in that game, but he kind of stunk it up last night, too. So,
1: Well, I mean, I love Jameis. Don't get me wrong. I think he's a great teammate, and he's a fun guy. I hope that, you know, when his football career is over, they find a way to get him into the booth. I think he could be like a Charles Barkley kind of NFL guy without the career success, obviously. But if you tell me that Jameis Winston is your starting quarterback, I'm not going to pick you to win very many games. And that's just how that is.
0: Just lean into the tank. Go get yourself another draft pick, you know?
1: Yeah.
0: That's what you do. I mean, trade Ez Green or something like that and keep plugging.
1: That's going to beg the question, though. It's like, are you going to go out and draft another talented player to put alongside Dart, or do you say, we can't keep this guy? It's two seasons in a row. We can't keep this guy healthy. Do we need to look at a quarterback here and maybe – trade Dart?
0: Not in the first round.
1: Not in the first round? Okay. You know who could be there in the second? It's because his height's a concern.
0: You and I were thinking the same thing.
1: Yeah.
0: If he's there in the second or the third.
1: Snack him up.
0: Yeah, you do that. But anyway, that was the NFL last night. We'll probably talk about it later on. There was a lot that happened over the weekend, especially with the Saints being what they are. Tyler Shuck in the fourth quarter is on a tear. And this dates back to last season as well. It's not a new thing this year. So we'll talk about that coming up probably a little later. But right now, let's get to some lines. It's a Lines Tuesday. You have some really awesome matchups around the SEC and a pair of super compelling ones here in the state of Mississippi. Let's start with the home game. 6:45 on the SEC Network. Obviously, Davis Wade Stadium in Starkville, Mississippi. Weather for you fans making the trip compared to last Saturday is going to feel like a dream come true because it's probably still going to be hot if you're tailgating in the afternoon, but you're not going to feel like you are melting as you are outside during that game. Mississippi State, though, a 6.5-point favorite over the Missouri Tigers at home going into this one.
1: That line has gone up 3 points since it opened. It was 3.5 when it opened. It is now 6.5. So obviously a ton of money coming in on Mississippi State. I did an interview today that you can hear on tomorrow's Thunder and Lightning podcast with Callum McAndrew from the Columbia Tribune. He said, as far as he knows, Ahmad Hardy not going to be part of Missouri's plans, that he hasn't even practiced yet. So that's a big blow. I mean, that guy's worth a touchdown. That guy might flip it to where Missouri was a slight favorite if he was able to play and be healthy, but he's not. I'll tell you this, looking at my lock of the week, looking ahead, the over-under on this one is 58.5. That could be my pick when we get there because Mississippi State is putting points on the board. Missouri is pretty good offensively. I won't be surprised if both teams are in the 30s for this one. But yeah, State as a touchdown favorite think about where we were a few weeks ago, you know, when the season started. Who would have thought that State would be a touchdown favorite over a ranked team at home? But that's where they are.
0: Missouri presumably going to be without Ahmad Hardy in this game. What else do we know about Missouri?
1: Defensively, they've been good. Their offensive line has been really good. Simmons looked great in the Kansas game. He looked terrible this past Saturday. Didn't even throw for 100 yards against Troy. That's really surprising. And this is something I bring up in that interview that I just mentioned. We'll have our own Missouri interview on tomorrow's Sports Talk Mississippi. But just from an arm talent standpoint, are these the top two guys in the conference? From Kamario and Austin Simmons, is anybody just a better thrower of the football than those two guys?
0: Like without anything else?
1: Don't take anything else into account. It might be the best too. So,
0: yeah, State secondary is going to get really tested in this one in ways that Sellers could not. Sellers and Minnesota couldn't test them the way that Missouri's got a good crop of receivers and a quarterback that can distribute the football more comfortably than the guy that they saw last week. But Missouri, not impressive on Saturday. How much do we read into that? Who knows? But big opportunity for Mississippi State for sure. We'll be back. Sports Talk Mississippi.

0: the Venable Glass Traffic Center. Look for delays in Rankin County. Highway 18 and Marquette Road for a resurfacing project taking place today. Look for lane closures. Elsewhere, not seeing any other delays out of the ordinary. 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

0: Somebody put in all caps on the text line, trap. I'm here to tell you.
1: Now,
0: if Missouri, who's ranked higher and is undefeated, is a trap game, then they are all trap games. Every game's a trap game.
1: There's no way this is a trap game. This is a game Mississippi State has been, if anything, last weekend was a trap game. You know, second straight week on the road, looking ahead to being back at home, chance for a top 25 matchup. You got out of the gate slow. Yeah, this is a game Mississippi State will be absolutely 100% ready for.
0: So Mississippi State by 21, night game ranked, crowd and big plays will take Missouri out early. You hope it goes that way for sure.
1: Yeah, 21's that's a big number, but we'll see.
0: You definitely cannot dig yourself into a 16-point hole this week and expect to win.
1: Because this team is much better at running the football. Jamal Roberts, he can run. He got 120 yards last week. He averages 100 yards a game. You don't want to fall behind in this one. But, you know, last week was the exception to the rule, right? The first two games, State got out of the traps really quickly. So we'll see if they can keep that going. But I feel good. Somebody says here on the text line, State corners haven't been tested a lot this year. If you mean by the fact they haven't played elite wide receivers, I mean, I think Nick Harbor is a good wide receiver, don't get me wrong. But both Sellers and Drake Lindsey threw the ball over 40 times in their games. I mean, State has faced a lot of passing offense because their run defense has been really, really good this year. So I don't necessarily agree with that assessment.
0: He might be meaning just from a talent perspective.
1: Yeah, I mean, yeah, they haven't faced the, Deuce Alexander, Ryan Williams, type receivers yet, for sure.
0: And if you can take the running game out and put it in Simmons' hand,
1: I feel good. I feel like State could, you know, but that's what they've done all year. Yeah. They've made the opposing quarterbacks beat them, and they haven't played a quarterback yet that could do it. And that'll change next weekend, I think, with Keelon Russell. He can beat you.
0: Yes.
1: I think Trinidad can beat you. Arch Manning can beat you, but can Levitt beat you if you can't run the football?
0: No.
1: And can Mateer beat you?
0: No.
1: I don't know. I don't think so. So we'll see.
0: He can't beat New Mexico. I know they technically won the game, but not because of him.
1: Yeah,
0: at all. So that's the state line, State Missouri. Zach and Brandon, this can lead us into the Ole Miss conversation. This has been, the scuttlebutt around for a while. We actually briefly mentioned it on this show, but Chase Parham reporting today that they're approaching the. There's not a real hard deadline, but there kind of is a deadline because the contract expires in the summer of next year between Ole Miss and Nike. And Adidas, according to him, has reportedly given a rather significant offer to Ole Miss. I was told personally that it could be 200 to 300% more money than what they are currently getting from Nike, and it would include NIL money for players, and also Ole Miss would retain control of what the uniforms look like. So they would not concede control to Adidas. They did, no, it would be Ole Miss has to approve every jersey. If that is the case, there's no debate. I'm sorry. There's no debate. If Adidas wants to make you paid in that way and pay your players and let you control the jerseys, and Nike will not come up on that offer and give you the same amount in this era, there is no choice to be made.
1: Yeah,
0: if it's millions more per year, there is no choice to be made. You switch. Period. Nike also completely botched your baseball uniforms too. Yeah. So
1: that being said, it would be an interesting discussion down here because if your rival goes to Adidas and they're getting significantly more money than you, and Adidas is putting money into their NIL, you can't stay with them.
0: You don't get the equal deal.
1: Well, yeah, if you get the equal deal, sure. But, I mean, are they going to get that? Now, Camario helps them. Sure helps, but I don't know.
0: Yeah.
1: Be an interesting discussion.
0: And a lot of fans, I mean, I've seen this everywhere. It's just don't do it. Oh, Nike's better. Nike's better. And look, the brand of Nike, yeah, it is. But you can't leave millions on the table because of feels. You can't do that. It would be reckless because, I mean, Ole Miss is doing great financially in terms of competing –

0: But you're competing with Texas. You're competing with Georgia. You're competing with Texas A&M. You have to get every dollar that you can get. You have to. It's not a debate. If it's millions more. Nike's contract with Ole Miss is low. It's really small.
1: I'm sure it is.
0: Really small.
1: When was it? I mean, they've been with Nike for years. So, I mean, this before this recent run of success.
0: Yeah.
1: You know, I mean, if Nike was coming, if Ole Miss was picking up Nike now, they would get a massive deal. You know, they've kind of been grandfathered in.
0: Yeah. And Nike not, it doesn't appear that they're in the position, it doesn't appear they're in the position to give 200 or 300% increases on all of their contracts. As a company, it does not appear that they're in the position to be able to do something like that right now. They're kind of struggling, frankly. So I don't know. We'll see. It's kind of coming up on that. But if you're talking about millions of dollars more, there's no discussion. Right. You got to do it. You just have to. And you got to hope that the creative control that is promised is real. I mean, Adidas baseball uniforms are much better than Nike's if you guys care about that kind of thing. Much better. You also get untethered to Fanatics, I think, which would be of great benefit to the quality of the apparel out there. And, I mean, if we're being honest, most Ole Miss fans are buying Gentile, Peter Millar, et cetera, anyway.
1: Yeah,
0: you guys aren't buying your Nike game day polos anymore.
1: I feel like that's true for both fan bases. Yeah. Like they're buying, call them boutique or just, you know, off brand's not the right word because these are high quality polos we're talking about. But yeah, I do agree. Like the average fan is not buying the Adidas or the Nike polo as much anymore. Mainly because I think the average fan wants. There's so many designs right now. I think really do think the average fan just wants a powder blue, a red, a maroon, a white polo with the logo on it.
0: Just
1: now, you might maybe want like a pastel. Like I've seen some Ole Miss ones; they're red, but they're not pink, but they're a little lighter. Yeah. I've seen maroon ones. I have one like that. That's a maroon one. It's a little lighter, but by and large, like a solid color with the logo is what the average fan wants.
0: Pretty much,
1: I think.
0: Somebody says, "Is the quality of the product that Adidas produces the same as Nike?" It's a wash when you're talking about millions difference. And the team, look, like it depends on what the contract says. Because if you have creative control of your uniforms, Indiana's look great. Penn State switched to Adidas, and it's fine. Like, it's the same. It doesn't look any different. UCLA from, you know, 10 years ago, those were horrendous, you know? They're horrible. But as long as the approval and denial of the uniforms are up to the school. And if that is true, and Chase said that is true, if that is, don't worry about it because look at what Adidas wears. Or Adidas. Look at what Indiana wears.
1: Yeah.
0: It's all good as long as that is, in fact, the case. So you just got to do it. You just simply got to do it for millions of dollars more. But anyway, 601-879-4395. We'll see what happens. It'll be, I mean, a few weeks before we know because, I mean, Adidas has got to start designing and producing all of these things for next season. You know, you don't just make a uniform in a week. It takes a long time and a lot of approval and denial and stuff like that. So even though the contract runs out in the summer, summer comes quick. And you've got to fill your team stores with it. You got to do all of that. So I don't know what's going to happen, but I do know you cannot leave money on the table.
1: No, absolutely not. And wouldn't expect them to.
0: All right. Line 230 ABC in what will be seemingly a pretty nice day in Florida, despite being still September in Florida. Mm-hmm. Ole Miss at the Gators in the Swamp. A very difficult place to play. And the odds makers, I think the line being 3 tells you a handful of things. One, I think it's about the Kiwon Lacy injury. We'll talk about that later in the show. Emotional possible letdown after the week that Ole Miss had. Florida's also good, generally. And it's on the road. That all makes sense.
1: There's a lot going on there, for sure. That said, Ole Miss, you know, with Trinidad Chambliss, they're tough.

0: to bet against right now, I would think. It will be interesting. I believe I'm right on this, and you can correct me if I'm wrong. The last two times Ole Miss has taken a top five team or a top 10 team down to Florida, they have lost, right? 2015, 2024.
1: Were they in the top 10 in 24?
0: They should have been, right? Because they had just beaten Georgia.
1: Yeah, they had to have been.
0: Yeah, and then Florida, for whatever reason, the swamp has just been a house of horrors for the Ole Miss Rebels. So
1: tough place to play.
0: Obviously not something that, you know, it doesn't actually matter, but it kind of matters. So it's an interesting line, I'll say that.
1: We'll talk about that a little bit more and look at the rest of the slate when we come back. Sports Talk Mississippi, stick with us from the Pearl River Resort Studio.

0: 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I'm Kelly Bennett. It'll be sunny and hot today with a chance of afternoon showers and thunderstorms. The high will be near 97 with heat index values as high as 104. Tonight will be mostly clear with a low around 72.
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9: You're listening to Super Talk News. I'm Caleb Saylors. A man will spend more than four decades behind bars for sexually assaulting a minor. A Yazoo County jury convicted 54-year-old Marvin Galloway of gratification of lust and enticement of a minor. Galloway was sentenced to 45 years in the custody of the Mississippi Department of Corrections. Authorities say the defendant sexually abused the victim over a period of 2 years. He will be required to register as a sex offender once his prison stint is up. Authorities continue to investigate the shooting death of a Simmons High School student-athlete. 17-year-old Jadarius Jenkins was shot to death over the weekend. At this time, no arrests have been made in this case. Jenkins played football and basketball and ran track at Simmons. For

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0: Welcome back, Borky Hey Dad, Sports Talk Mississippi, talking about lines and the slate upcoming this weekend. Ole Miss, an underdog at Florida. I do think that when this came out, I bet Pete Golding really was happy to see that, because if there was any...
1: That's easy motivation there.
0: Oh, if there was any thought that the team was going to be not focused and locked in when they showed up to the facility on Sunday to start their game week prep, you put this up in the big video board in the team meeting room and talk about how nobody respects you.
1: Nobody believes in us.
0: Nobody believes in you. They think that win was a fluke and all that stuff.
1: The other side of that coin is John Sumrall is mad as hell.
0: Yeah.
1: Like, why?
0: We did get an update on the Kiwon Lacy injury. All the imaging was good. He will be, as Pete Golding said, a game time decision on Saturday. We'll see about that. I think it's interesting, though, with the way the schedule shakes out. If you can survive Florida without him, if you have to go without him, you've got a bye week and then Vanderbilt. And with all due respect to – wait. Yeah, bye week, Vanderbilt, then Missouri at home. With all due respect to the Commodores, that is not a game that Kiwon Lacy needs to take 75 snaps in, healthy or not. At least it shouldn't be. Not the way they look right now, anyway. Vanderbilt looks like they're going to finish near the bottom of the SEC. Curtis is a stud. He's going to be great. He's not great right now. Made a really bad decision late in that game that should have cost his team anyway. So if you can survive this week, you get him a real week off, and then a Vanderbilt team that is near the bottom of the SEC, there's a window in there to get Kiwon Lacy really healthy. I don't know if he's going to play this weekend or not. I really liked what JT Lindsey did on Saturday, though.
1: Played well.
0: He came from LSU with Frank Wilson. Young running back, was a blue chipper out of high school. You can see why. I mean, he's twitchy and all that, but nobody can do what Kiwon Lacy does in pass protection.
1: Right.
0: But it looks like Frazier couldn't play. He was hurt on Saturday. But between Lindsey and him, I think they've got something in the backfield that they're okay with. You never want to lose Kiwon, and I'm not saying either one of those guys are Kiwon, because they're not.
1: Right.
0: But when Henry Parrish got hurt and they just outright refused to play Ulysses Bentley, that was a disaster after Parrish got hurt. I mean, just a train wreck. This isn't a train wreck. You've got a couple of guys that I think you really like to fill that need for however long he's out, with the obvious understanding that neither one of them are him.
1: Yes. No, I'm sorry. Just going through all the things that you just said. Yes. Yes. I mean, it's definitely a downgrade in talent, but almost the way they scheme just gets their running backs opportunities. If you've got, you know, any kind of talent, you can be successful with that offense. So I think they'll be okay. But yes, if you can give yourself the opportunity to get Kiwon Lacy healthy, obviously it hurts missing him this week. But from in the weeks to come, it would just make a lot of sense to find a way to get him some rest as best you can.
0: Somebody says, I'm sure I'll get some pushback here. I think the offense looks better without Kiwon. Seems they try to force him the ball, and he is still a great player. I'm not going to push back necessarily. We all have opinions. I'm certainly not right just because I have a microphone and you don't. What Kiwon Lacy brought to that offense in the first half in pass protection alone is worth its weight in gold. They cooked offensively in the pass game in part because of his existence. That offense is not better without him.
1: Yeah, I agree with that. Yeah, he's the best running back in college football when he's healthy. Like, it's a debate between him and Ahmad Hardy, and neither one of them are healthy right now. So I don't know who the best running back in college football is, because those two guys aren't healthy. But when they're healthy, those are the two guys, for sure.
0: Yeah, and they do kind of force him the ball a little bit, but you want to establish the run. I mean, it's just such a big deal. I mean, look at what they were able to scheme without him. Imagine when they've got an effective Kiwon Lacy in the game, and then they can open up the pass game like they did. But good news. The x-rays were negative during the game is when they got those, and then apparently the imaging was really clean. And so it's a true game-time decision, according to Pete Golding. But again, they've got a bye week and then Vanderbilt. So there's a chance to get him some rest here. Mm. Not the start of the season that you were hoping he would have,
1: no,
0: obviously. But you're not chasing stats with Kiwon. You're chasing wins. And you've got some difficult games upcoming, and to get him healthy for those would be huge. All right. So, biggest game of the day, possibly. No, I think it is. That does not feature a school from Mississippi. Actually, a morning kickoff on Saturday. The Battle of UT, Texas at Tennessee on ABC. The Longhorns are a road 5.5-point favorite.
1: That feels about right. I mean, Tennessee. I think Tennessee is... They're off to a good start. You know, I don't think Georgia Tech is much of a test right this second, unfortunately. So we'll see where it goes. I think Texas wins this game probably by a touchdown and ends up covering that spread. But Tennessee is capable. I'll say that. Tennessee is capable, especially at home. You obviously, if you're a Tennessee fan, you probably wish this was a night game, but they are capable. We'll see if they can pull something off here. But I would like Texas to cover that spread.
0: Big test for Arch Manning. You know, Ohio State's not Tennessee, but he was not good for three quarters against Ohio State. I don't think you're getting away with that this week. Texas kind of got lucky, if we're being honest. Getting out, look, they won, so it doesn't matter. They won the game. I don't think you can have three quarters of what they did offensively and go to Neyland and win. That's not on the table for Texas this week. Ohio State had a lot to do with that, but still.
1: Yeah. Yeah, we'll see. I think there's a reason Texas is favored. I think they can cover that number.
0: Tennessee not yet tested really this season. They did go to Georgia Tech, but Colorado went to Georgia Tech and won too. Mm-hmm. They've played Furman and Kennesaw State. So, obviously, for the young quarterback, and a huge increase in what the competition is this week. 11:45 SEC Network. Kentucky's a 20.5-point favorite over South Alabama. Next week, if Kentucky gets by, this one is huge.
1: Letdown game?
0: Could be, but...
1: Maybe South Alabama wins, or sorry, wins, but Kentucky wins something like 31-14
0: or 34-21, and
1: yeah, something like that, and then they don't cover that. This just, I'd stay away is what I would do. It feels like not a trap game so much as a letdown game. I don't think South Alabama can win, but Kentucky could win an ugly one.
0: A game that going into the season would have been huge. Right now, this one doesn't feel huge at all. Kirby Smart coming off of a dominating win over Arkansas in which he was making his defensive line do individual drills during commercial breaks because they weren't getting good enough work.
1: You and I need to start doing that.
0: That'd be so fun.
1: So, like, I, during the break, I'll get up and I'll do some up-downs or something.
0: Georgia's a 14-point home favorite, and honestly, that feels low. It feels low.
1: Here's the truth. If you can't score but 14 points on New Mexico, what are you going to score on Georgia?
0: On the road.
1: Yeah, so right here I'm thinking if I said 10, right, is 10 the number that Oklahoma can score on Georgia? Well, I mean, don't you think Georgia's going to score more than 24? I mean, I do. So I'm thinking, you know, I mean, I would feel really good about getting 20.5 almost on Georgia. I would give you that. So, yeah, Georgia probably covers this number pretty easily.
0: John Mateer has 650 passing yards this season. He has played UTEP, Michigan, and New Mexico. He's averaging 200 and... I'm not a math guy. What is it? 218 yards per game with those three teams. He's thrown three interceptions. Two of them were against New Mexico. Don't think he's going to Athens and putting up much of a fight.
1: I just don't see it. Like, what's the over under on this game? That's the better question, because this should be. I'd be surprised if this gets out of the 40s. It's 44.5. I mean, something like 31-10 sounds right. So I mean, Oklahoma is not bad defensively. They're pretty good defensively, actually. But Georgia's just going to have so many opportunities because Oklahoma's not going to move the football. So. I would feel 14 points, that's a good number. You would feel really good about that.
0: Vanderbilt coming off of the dumbest win in college football history. is on the road at Auburn, 315 SEC Network. There will Auburn had some empty seats in the Florida game. That crowd's going to be weird and probably kind of bad for Auburn. Four games into a new coach. Doesn't matter, though. They're a 9.5-point home favorite.
1: I'm kind of surprised by that number. It feels a little high. I think Vandy might cover that. 9.5? I mean, 28-20? 31-24, something like that. Vandy can put some points on the board. I don't think Auburn's that great. That's a big number for two unranked teams, in my opinion.
0: Could be just a hideous game.
1: Could be.
0: Like, aesthetically not pleasing in every, basically every way. So, we'll see. We'll wrap up lines with you when we come back. I'm Michael Borky. He's Brian Haydad. You're listening to Sports Talk Mississippi. We're in the Pearl River Resort studio. I might be heading over to Pearl River Resort to play Dancing Rabbit this weekend. Hope that I will see some of you guys out there. That tends to happen, by the way. We'll finish lines when we come back.
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0: Somebody on the text line says, that was the dumbest loss, not the dumbest win. Honestly, I think it's both at the same time. That was the dumbest way to win a game in football history for Vanderbilt. They didn't deserve that
1: at all. Two things can be true. The stupidity was equal on both sides.
0: Oh, gosh. Could you imagine, hey, Dad, what this show would have been like?
1: Yeah, I would have quit.
0: I don't know. I don't even know.
1: If State lost a game like that, I'd quit. I'd just be like, I can't. I'm not doing this anymore.
0: I don't even know if you talk about it. But like, what do you say?
1: Yeah.
0: What do you say? Oof. Jay Bailey. Well, I mean, he could have gone a lot of places and, I mean, millions of dollars this offseason.
1: Yeah, well.
0: He was a hot commodity in the tampering portal.
1: Not now.
0: Chose to stick around, and it's not going well for him. South Carolina, fresh off a loss to Mississippi State, is on the road at Alabama. Shane Beamer was pelted with questions about his quarterback. And he compared his team to that Notre Dame team who lost to Northern Illinois and played for the national championship. So things are going well in Columbia right now.
1: I'll try to see if I can get a futures bet on South Carolina win the national title. My guess is if it cashes, I can also quit this show. I could do whatever I want with that kind of money.
0: Alabama's a 12.5-point favorite.
1: Feels like that's a cover for Alabama. Feels like they'll win by 2 touchdowns plus.
0: DeBoer kind of needs that one. Defensively, they stunk it up.
1: Yeah.
0: Against a Florida State team that will be looking for a new coach this offseason.
1: Yes.
0: SEC game over the weekend is Texas A&M, who is an 8.5-point dog at LSU.
1: Going to be whoever loses that game, I think, is out in terms of the playoff, right? There's just too many games left to lose on both schedules. You can't lose here. So somebody is going to be out of the playoff. Somebody who thought they were going to be in the playoff is going to be out of the playoff in week four. And that's just the nature of the beast here, I guess. At LSU, oh goodness, it's a pretty big number. It could be closer than that. I think.

0: that I thought the loser and the winner of this game. I've kind of changed my mind on Ole Miss because of the way Chambliss is playing. But for LSU, they could very easily lose this game. I don't know if I'd pick it right now, but if I got knocked out today and woke up on Sunday and you told me that Texas A&M beat LSU, I'm not surprised by that. I'm not shocked by that at all.
1: I'm not particularly shocked by that either. We'll see. I mean, does the Tiger Stadium magic work itself out? Magic so strong that they get a home game against McNeese at night instead of Mississippi State, Alabama, which will be at 11 a.m.
0: Let's not talk about that.
1: We need to, though.
0: Well, I mean, you know, look, these games are set months in advance. It's not, there are some people acting like this, it's brand new news that State Alabama's at 11. We've known it's going to be like that for months. But yes, you're correct. Like, why is this game at night? And if anything, this game should be at 11 a.m., and the Mississippi State LSU game should be later in the day, because that's going to be a good game. So I don't know the thought process of the SEC on some of these things. I am willing to make a small wager, though, after the shenanigans that have occurred this year, LSU might see some more 11 a.m. games next year. There might just be a little spike coming their way. I could feel that in my bones.
1: Yeah, the people that think that they get singled out by the league, you might need to check yourself a little bit. Mm-hmm. But anyway, last game featuring an SEC team over the weekend is Tulsa at Arkansas, which is the streaming-only game. Mm. And Arkansas is a 7-point favorite against Tulsa.
0: So apparently Tulsa's QB is hurt.
1: And it's still a 7-point line.
0: Well, I mean, Arkansas shouldn't be favored against anyone. That might be the worst team in college football. I want to see Arkansas-ULM. I want to see those two teams go at it. Because, goodness, the Hogs are awful. I won't be surprised, never mind covering, I won't be surprised if Tulsa finds a way to win. It's not like there's going to be any home field advantage for the Hogs. Their fans are going to find literally anything to do. Oh, wait, you know, a bunch of guys who are huge football fans. What's that, honey? There's a city market. They've got handmade jellies. Yeah, let's go to that. Anything to avoid this. Oh, the Indigo Girls are playing? Yeah, we can go to that, sure. Anything.
1: How many people will be actual people in the stands? Not attendance they announced, but actual people there.
0: 20,000?
1: Maybe even less.
0: How do you think? It's a 75,000-seat stadium, so I'm telling you there's going to be 55,000 empty seats?
1: There was empty seats when Georgia came to town.
0: Yeah, it was rough. Very rough. I don't know.
1: It's hard to fathom, but that is where they are. We'll look around the top 25 and then get to coaches in the next hour. Sports Talk Mississippi, hour one in the books. We'll finish up Lions Tuesday after the news. Stick with us.

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1: Fox News, I'm John Saucier. Ukraine targeting Russian infrastructure, including an oil and gas refinery with drone strikes. President Trump telling reporters the new strikes put pressure on Russia and the energy market.
2: It's also a serious hit on the price of diesel. The diesel oil, diesel fuel is got up quite a bit, but we'll be talking about that. But no, it's a very serious hit, certainly on Russia.
1: President Trump met with Ukrainian President Zelensky today. The Trump administration says they're removing more than 700,000 people from Obamacare health care plans, claiming they were fraudulently enrolled. Centers for Medicare and Medicaid Services Administrator Dr. Mehmet Oz.
3: We're seeing multinational criminal syndicates involved in this process. Small-time hoodlums are getting involved. It's a open secret. He can come into the federal government and use us as a piggy bank, so folks are coming here.
1: Democrats have accused the administration of trying to deliberately sabotage the Affordable Care Act. 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
3: You're listening to Super Talk News. I'm Caleb Saylor. The family of Nolan Wells is speaking out after a grand jury decided not to pursue criminal charges in the Ocean Springs teenager's death.
4: The cause and manner of death is undetermined, and the investigation should remain open and active until we get to the truth.
3: That was family attorney Ben Crump saying all the facts have not been established in the case. Meanwhile, Jackson County District Attorney Angel Myers McElrath argues that the grand jury made its determination after a thorough assessment.
5: There is absolutely no evidence to support the allegations that Nolan's disappearance and death were racially motivated. Nolan's friends loved Nolan, and Nolan loved them.
3: Wells was found dead on Horn Island on July 6th. Before that, he had last been seen with a group of friends 2 days prior.
6: Did you know that millions of Americans rely on propane for dependable energy at home, at work, on the road, and on the farm? Propane is a stable energy source to support Americans when the electric grid fails. It also complements renewables like solar and wind, providing constant power when the sun doesn't shine and the wind doesn't blow. Or it's also the ideal energy for critical infrastructure like hospitals and emergency services. Propane, energy for everyone. For more information, visit propane.com.
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3: Water temperatures are dropping, but fishing is picking up along the Mississippi Gulf Coast. Captain Kyle Johnson with Coastal Waters Outfitters tells us more.
8: Water temps are cooling down about, they've cooled down about 5-6 degrees, which is a lot for this time of year. And things are really starting to get right. The bait's starting to show up in the right area. So it's looking pretty good for the inshore fishing.
3: He added that one specific fish has been fun to catch this time of year.
8: Everybody talks about October for redfish. They said red October. October is a month for redfish. Well, they just keep on thinking that, and I'm going to keep on slamming them in September while they're waiting until October, because we are just absolutely hammering slot redfish right now.
3: 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I'm Caleb Saylor.
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0: Sports Talk Mississippi back here with you on a Tuesday afternoon. I'm Brian Haydad. He's Michael Borky. We're in the Pearl River Resort Studios. And if you want to join the show, you can do it on the C Spire text line, 601-879-4395. Ladies and gentlemen, despite the fact that we are all enjoying college football, those Saturday and Sunday mornings, and the NFL, we're enjoying that too. 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What's up on Sports Talk Mississippi? We got to talk about what we've learned about Mississippi State and Ole Miss after both their week two wins this weekend. Week three wins, I should say.
1: Week three already. Yes, we are.
0: We're 25%
1: through the season.
0: That hurts to say.
1: Through the games, not through the season.
0: Through the games.
1: Other lines nationally. Friday night, we encourage you to go and support your local high school football team and watch on supertalk.fm or one of our 17 high schools that we offer, or just, you know, go down the road to your local high school and watch. But if for whatever reason you got to stay home, Indiana's hosting undefeated Northwestern as 3 touchdown favorites. So there's that on Friday night, I guess.
0: Northwestern beat the heck out of Colorado last week. It's surprising that it's 21.5.
1: But yeah, a little bit.
0: Like when I saw they were playing, I was like, okay, what, 16 and 17 and a half? No, 23 full touchdowns better is saying something. So we'll see how that turns out. The way the Hoosiers are playing, though, I mean, they look like they don't ever want to lose a game again. We'll see if that works out.
1: Illinois is at Ohio State. The Buckeyes are 4 touchdown favorites. What a great conference the Big Ten is. Sam Houston's at Texas Tech. No, nothing there. Louisville, only a 12-point home favorite against Wake Forest, by the way.
0: Wake Forest has been competitive this year.
1: They're okay.
0: They're salty. And Louisville, like, defensively, they're not very good, I don't think. They've given it big points to Ole Miss, big points to SMU. I think I could see Wake Forest putting some points on the board.
1: Notre Dame's at Purdue. Goodness, 28-point road line. That's a program that just isn't constant.
0: Purdue was in the game last week with UCLA, but yeah. That's just eh.
1: Utah's on the road at Iowa State, undefeated, top 15. Utah's a touchdown favorite on the road, so that's something. That's at 2:30. So if Georgia-Oklahoma becomes Georgia-Oklahoma that we expect it to, you might want to flip over to that. Yeah. Also, Iowa-Michigan on at the same time, with Michigan a 5-point home favorite against the undefeated Iowa Hawkeyes.
0: What's the over-under?
1: 38.5.
0: I should have guessed. I would take the under.
1: 38.
0: I mean, that game, I mean, 20-17 would be a high-scoring Michigan-Iowa game, and it hits the under, so.
1: It has 10-6 written all over.
0: Yeah, something like, you know, 14-10, something like that, with a special teams touchdown for one of the teams, you know.
1: Penn State's hosting Wisconsin as 10-point favorites. Penn State undefeated, number 13 in the country, quietly going about their business. They haven't been tested.
0: We're going to look up, because their schedule is easy. We're going to look up in November, and Penn State's going to be hosting a playoff game, or at the worst, they're going to be like the road team in the 8-9 game.
1: I think you're right. A game that had Oregon not lost to Oklahoma State, this one would be circled, underlined, point to it. This game has huge stakes. It still does, but not the same. Oregon is a 3-point favorite at 4-0 USC in the Coliseum. So, hey, that USC is ranked higher. They're undefeated. They're at home, and they're the underdog at 6:30 on NBC.
0: If you've watched USC, they have not been overly impressive. Not that Oregon has either. People are just looking at Oregon from the perspective, like, you know that meme with the guy

0: with the stick. It's like, come on, do something. That's what Oregon is right now. Like, we know the talent is there. Get it going.
1: And then
0: that's a playoff eliminator, though, for Oregon. Every game for the rest of the season is kind of a playoff eliminator. Yeah. 10-2 Oregon might get in, but they don't have that. That Oklahoma State loss is going to haunt them, I feel, come late November.
1: And then here in the state of Mississippi, well, technically in the state of Louisiana, but Southern Miss, coming off of a bit of a disaster at home on Saturday, is an 18.5 point underdog on the road at 1-2 Tulane and Will Hall.
0: I had high hopes for Southern Miss. You know, I'd not say high hopes. I didn't think they were going to be like a 9 or 10 win team or anything like that, but I did think they'd be better than they are. And last weekend, just getting handled like that at home by UConn. At the same time, Tulane hasn't been very good either. Could be an ugly win for Tulane. Southern Miss might cover, but we'll see.
1: Tulane has their two losses are both on the road at Power Four opponents, for what it's worth, Duke and Kansas State. Largely not competitive in either one, but Will Hall was asked about it today, and I mean, it was weird. Somebody gave him a softball that it said, "Hey, coach, you know what's your favorite memory from your time being a head coach at Southern Miss?" And he was real kind of uptight and just kind of said, "You know, I'm just excited to be here at Tulane."
0: Yeah,
1: like wouldn't even attempt to go down that road in any way, shape, or form. It was a little odd.
0: At the same time, I get it. I mean, did anybody ask Kiffin what his favorite memory at Ole Miss was? I mean, you know, coaches.
1: But he was asked about them a lot, and he did answer, though.
0: Yeah. I mean, well, you and I both know Will Hall. We've talked to him many times. He's cut from a little different cloth than Lane Kiffin. We'll just definitely say that. Probably a much better, you know, cloth in terms of the kind of person he is.
1: They could not be cut from more opposite cloths when it comes to that.
0: Yeah, one's just from a nice, you know, 100% cotton. The other guy is like pleather.
1: Yeah. And it's unethical, too. Like,
0: yeah. Oh, yeah. It's unethically raised pleather. So, I mean, I don't know. He just didn't want to talk about it. I get it. It also ended badly for him. You know, with Kiffin, he did kind of get to go out on his own terms. He wanted to coach the playoff game, but he did leave. Will Hall was fired. So maybe, you know, just he doesn't want to talk about it. I get it.
1: This, though, for Southern Miss, whether it's fair or not.
0: This is it. If you don't win this game, I'm not going to think you have much of a chance. I mean, they'll beat ULM, but other than that.
1: It will be something that the guy couldn't win at your program at all. He was a disaster at your program, and he goes to Tulane and then beats yours badly. That's the kind of look that will be.
0: People will say something about it.
1: Yeah. They'll compare the two situations and. Depending on what happens, look, if Southern Miss wins the game, then awesome. You come back and you're feeling good entering conference play, all good. But if it goes the way the odds makers say that it can go, there's one of two ways to respond to that. And you hope that it's some self-reflection of got to make the job better than it is. That's something that Arkansas has got to deal with right now. You've got to turn what you have into something that it currently is not. And it starts with firing your athletic director and getting somebody in there that's not going to be grossly incompetent. But some fan bases respond to losing by checking out and just, I'm done. We can't win. I'm out. Or current state is unacceptable. Let's step up collectively, go to the games, support the program, raise money, do those kind of things. Because it kind of feels like there's a purgatory going on there right now. I mean, how many people were actual butts in seats in the stand? Don't give an actual number, but it was not good.
0: For Southern Miss's game on Saturday, it wasn't a lot.
1: It was not, many.
0: Yeah.
1: And so you're kind of at a crossroads right now as a program. What do you want to be? Or what do you think you can be?
0: I've been saying for quite some time now, you know, I think Blake Anderson is a winner. I think he'll get it figured out, but this year's looking a little tougher than I thought it was going to be. So we'll see where it takes him. And, you know, the only way out right now is through everybody being on the same page. You know, you look at Mississippi State right now. Where were they 3 years ago? As a friend of mine put it the other day, State dug out of hell with the

0: spoon over the past 2 years, right? It has been a long, arduous process from the time when John Cohen left to now. And, you know, they're not there yet, obviously. They're still on the journey. They're 3-0, but that doesn't mean anything right now. As Lebby said, talk to me in December. Tell me what I'm ranked then. So that yesterday. You'll hear that press conference a little later in the show.
1: We'll do that next, actually. Let's go ahead and get to the coaches so we don't forget.
0: But you got to have the buy-in from the fan base. Why is Ole Miss as successful as they are? They have as good a buy-in as anybody in the country. Their fans care. Mississippi State fans have started to care, and that's shown up, and the results are starting to show themselves on the field. You can't not care. You can't just hope it gets better nowadays in college football.
1: Mm-hmm. Hey, Dad mentioned it. We've got some press conferences. Both of them ran long, so we can't play them in their entirety, but there's a lot of good stuff from both of them, so we will start with Jeff Lebby when we come back. Sports Talk Mississippi coaches on a Tuesday, as we've done for like 10 years now, and we'll do it again when we come back.
2: In the Traffic One Traffic Center, I'm Kyle Curley. In Hines County, look for some minor delays. There is an accident on the right shoulder eastbound on Highway 18 just past Maddox Road. That's 18 just past Maddox Road. Expect some minor delays. Otherwise, things are looking pretty decent. 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
1: Welcome back, Sports Talk Mississippi. Michael Borky, Brian Haydad with you. As promised on the Farm Bureau guest line, here is some of what Jeff Lebby had to say to the media. I think you'll get to hear one of the best questions you've ever heard in your life. I do think that is coming at some point. You might recognize the voice. It's just world-class stuff from Haydad. But no more delay. Here is Jeff Lebby after the win over South Carolina and looking ahead to Missouri.
12: Coach, first of all, one

0: ask if you had an update on Bam Bam, his status, Travion.
1: Yeah, I hate it. Bam is, he's going to miss the remainder of the season. That one hurts for a lot of reasons, but what the young man has done to continue to invest in himself, become a really good player the way he was playing for us, but just his maturity, his leadership, who he's been inside our building, hate it for Bam Bam. So, going to miss him. Going to need some guys to be able to go step up.
0: Who are some guys that you feel like can step into that role? Maybe guys that we haven't seen yet, guys that you're counting on to take that step?
1: Yeah, obviously the four guys that will be in there rolling inside will be the four that have been playing. So as you look at it, it's still Dalen, it's DJ, it's Jeray, it's Dink, those four guys rolling. And then we're going to look at a couple of guys in practice this week to be able to do some things, to be able to get that fifth guy in there to get a couple snaps out of.
2: Going back and watching the game of the TV version, obviously, it appeared that there was some receivers open early in the game. It was just kind of a matter of settling KT down. When you went back and watched the tape, I mean, what did you see as far as your wide receivers against that secondary?
1: We were open. There's no question about it. So frustrated that the game started the way that it did. Told K1, the proudest thing, without a doubt, is his response after – wanting some of those back early on, for him to play the way that he played from about snap 13 on, pretty dang good. And to be able to just move past what had happened, really proud of him for his response. But to me, it was very similar for the entire football team. Like, our response throughout was good, and proud of our guys for that.
3: When you went back and watched the pass blocking and run blocking, what are some of the things that you think you guys did well and some of the things that need to keep being better for this game?
1: Yeah, I mean, the things they got to clean up are the penalties. We're going to have a hard time being on the right side of things if we have 10 penalties offensively for, again, by our standards, 120 yards. I mean, you can't play and function that way. The explosives got us out of a lot of really bad situations. But from a penalty standpoint, can't play that way. Got to play cleaner. Fundamentally have to play cleaner. And that's where you can clean some of those things up. There were some really, really good moments. Again, Fluff averaging over 5.5 a carry. There were some great moments. The pocket was good at times for us to be able to sit in there and go throw and catch. But we've got to play cleaner, and we got to be a little more consistent.
4: Watching the game, one of the things that stood out to me was you. You were celebrating on some of those touchdowns like you were a player, jumping up and getting in the air. You know, how when you see things go right and things look the way they're supposed to look, like you like to say, how do you keep the coach mentality there? Because a few minutes there, you look like you had a big smile on your face.
1: Yeah, just the excitement for our guys to go make the plays in the game to get us back in the game. Again, like the way we responded when things weren't going well, was really excited for our team to get through some of those moments. We're down 16-0. We make it 16-14. They go up 23-16. We have a horrible drive at the end of the half with penalties where we're, you know, end up taking a knee. We come out at half, and then all of a sudden we go score. We get three and outs. We get two picks, and we put together seven scoring drives out of eight drives. But it's all because of the response. So for me, excited as heck for our guys to be able to go make the plays we needed to make to go take control of the game.
5: How does Saturday's game impact how you're going to handle the left tackle position against Missouri?
1: Yeah, I mean, with us at left tackle right now, Miles is going to start, and that will remain consistent for us this week. And we do. We've got to continue just to play better. Miles had played well. He played really well at times on Saturday. He just had some bad moments. And for him, fundamentally playing cleaner and becoming a real guy that understands the technique of the position, buying into that. I got a ton of confidence in Miles to be able to go play the way he needs to play. Again, he had some great moments on Saturday. The consistency's got to show up for us.
3: The defense obviously needed the halftime break and when it did, and then the offense picking back up again. But it seemed like, you know, the adjustments were really paying off, and the pressure especially was there. What did you see from, you know, guys like Amari and Will, getting after there?
1: Amari played so incredibly hard all day, did a great job of getting off blocks, not staying blocked. When he had the opportunities to get guys on the ground, he did it. Will, obviously, with a huge sack there in the third quarter, does a great job winning on the tackle, winning on the edge, and then being able to get Lenoris down. So love the fact that we created some negatives. I thought we played incredible complementary football, obviously, in the third quarter to take real control of the football game. Defense gave us the ability, man, to go take control because of the turnovers, the three and outs. They were huge inside the game.
2: I actually have a couple quick ones. Diesel Moy, any update on him?
1: Diesel's another one that will be. He'll be out for the remainder of the season.
2: All right. Last year, you could make a case that the Missouri game may have been the ugliest one all year, and they kind of got after you guys a little bit. What have you seen from them this year, and how do you feel like maybe this can be a more competitive game you could win?
1: Yeah, they are a really good football team. You look at them offensively, they are. They're top 25 in scoring. They've done a great job of protecting the QB. They've only given up one sack in three games. They are a really well-rounded football team. Defensively, they've played really well. They're top 25 in scoring. They've done a great job on third downs. And so for us, it's about making sure we're playing complementary football. They've got a returner that, again, scored another special teams touchdown last week. So that's 3 weeks in a row for us, understanding that, you know, we've got to do a great job on our coverage units. But, man, it's one play at a time. It's finding ways to create matchups that advantage us. And it's always going to be about taking great care of the ball, creating explosives and limiting explosives on the other side. And our guys will be ready to go play.
6: Coach, obviously, you've gotten some really talented receivers out of the transfer portal, but specifically about Marquise, what did you see in him to bring him in and scoring those two touchdowns already in the season?
1: Yeah, obviously, the big thing with Keese is just his top-end speed. You know, a guy that fits us really, really well offensively because of what we do, and a guy that is going to have a ton of opportunities just like he already has for us this year. Had a couple others the other night that had a chance to be big that we didn't connect on, but that was the first part of it, and then had some familiarity with Keese, being a guy that he is from, obviously, the Houston area and knew who he was coming out. So a guy that we were excited about adding to the roster.
7: All right, hey, Dad, obviously, what did you obviously hear from, obviously, head coach Jeff Lebby, who's obviously, you know, at Mississippi State right now?
8: Obviously, one of those questions was exceedingly handsome, in my opinion. He didn't – this, unfortunately, it, you know, as you mentioned, this, it was a long press conference. He talked about two things that stood out to me that y'all did not get to hear. So I would encourage you to check out today's Thunder and Lightning podcast. Full press conference is available there. excuse me. He talked about explosive plays are going to be Mississippi State's identity, but they have to be able to do the other things as well. They have to be able to convert when it's second and three, when it's third and three. Well, Bothwell plays a big role in that for Mississippi State, but they've got to be a little bit more consistent. You know, it almost sounds like he was saying, I'd like to string together some longer drives, which is surprising coming out of Jeff Lebby's mouth. But that's what he talked about. And then he talked about a little bit about last year with Camario and why he played Camario the way that he did last year. I have definitely been a person who said, I have said it. I've been like, I would have just thrown him out there and because the talent level was so high, I think State would have been better off. Might have had an extra win or two. But I think that the Lebby is trying to say, I gave him opportunities where he could be successful to bring that momentum into this season. We had to make, you know, State had to make the change there at the end because they just didn't have any choice at that point. That Chapin had just regressed to the point where they had to make the change. But I think that they played Camario for the most part the way they wanted to, and they feel like they're reaping the benefits of that right now. That was a very interesting comment to hear him say that, to talk about the way that he played Camario a season ago.
7: Brought up the Missouri the last time they came to Starkville and what that looked like. I kind of get the sense from State fans that I see that they haven't forgotten the Eli Drinkwitz situation. And there might be a little bit of juice in a State Missouri game you don't usually get.
8: There is a, you know, it's the message board social media crowd, obviously, but they do remember. They would like to see Mississippi State put some points on the board this weekend and have a moment where they can say, if you don't shut up, I'm going to score again on Eli Drinkwitz. I don't think there's any doubt about that.
7: Will Travion get a medical redshirt, or is that gone with the 5-for-5? I could be wrong. I believe medical redshirts are no more.
8: They are, but unless you've applied for something in the sun, I don't know the exact. Long story short, he could come back for another year.
7: So there's an opportunity because of the Wade.
8: Yeah, because I don't know the reason why. I just know that there is a possibility he could be back.

That was Jeff Lebby. We'll hear from Pete Golding on the other side. Sports Talk Mississippi, technically on the Farm Bureau guest line. Check out favorites.com and go with the home team, Mississippi Farm Bureau. Get an injury update on Kiwan Lacey and more on the other side. Stick with us.

0: 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I'm Kelly Bennett. It'll be sunny and hot today with a chance of afternoon showers and thunderstorms. The high will be near 97 with heat index values as high as 104. Tonight will be mostly clear with a low around 72.
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5: You're listening to Super Talk News. I'm Caleb Saylor. The family of Nolan Wells is speaking out after a grand jury decided not to pursue criminal charges in the Ocean Springs teenager's death.
6: The cause and manner of death is undetermined, and the investigation should remain open and active until we get to the truth.
5: That was family attorney Ben Crump saying all the facts have not been established in the case. Meanwhile, Jackson County District Attorney Angel Myers McElrath argues that the grand jury made its determination after a thorough assessment.
7: There is absolutely no evidence to support the allegations that Nolan's disappearance and death were racially motivated. Nolan's friends loved Nolan, and Nolan loved them.
5: Wells was found dead on Horn Island on July 6th. Before that, he had last been seen with a group of friends 2 days prior.
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0: We have not brought this up yet. Somebody asking if this is the biggest game State has had since the unexpected passing of Mike Leach.
1: That's a good question. You know, last year's Tennessee game, when you were 4-0,
0: yeah,
1: and felt like you had a real chance to be 5-0.
0: That's the one.
1: That's probably it.
0: But you're ranked in this one, and so is your opponent.
1: Yeah. I think last year you felt like you deserved to be ranked. You ended up, you know, hindsight being 2020, you didn't deserve to be ranked. But that was a big game for sure. Yeah. That's the only one I would put on the list, though, for sure.
0: Ole Miss has a big one this weekend as well. You just heard from Jeff Lebby. Here's Pete Golding, starting with the Kiwon Lacy injury update and talking about Florida, a little look back to LSU and more.
1: Right.
2: I guess, Pete, just to follow up after Saturday night yesterday, just kind of where Kiwon is and his recovery process.
3: Yeah, got an MRI yesterday morning, so it wasn't nearly as bad as we thought it was. So he's going through the rehab process right now, and we'll monitor the reps throughout the week. It will be a game-time decision.
4: And with Makai not being in that last game, was that more coach's decision or injury-related, and kind of what's his status?
3: He got banged up last week during practice, so had minimized reps throughout the week, and so JT had a lot of those bank reps, so he was the most ready to play.
4: How'd you feel getting a look at the film and how the guys came in beyond Kiwon, the running back room?
3: No, I thought they came in ready. I think Frank does a really good job with them, but those are guys that have had a lot of experience throughout camp, but thought JT came in, was really explosive, did a really nice job, so those guys have done a good job.
5: You talked Saturday night, Pete, about, you know, turning the page to Florida on Sunday. When the guys came in yesterday, how did you sort of feel they were mentally in terms of getting over the, I guess, hangover, for lack of a better word, from Saturday?
3: No, I mean, I think as you go through the tape, that's the first thing we do. We split up and go through the tape individually and then get together from units and then get together from a team standpoint. So you're going through the good, the bad, and the ugly. And so there were a lot of good things, you know, that they saw, and I think that'll help build confidence moving forward. And then there's a lot of things that we put on tape that we've got to correct. So that's what Sundays are about here, is they're about the truth. And we're going to tell you what you did really well, and we're going to tell you what you didn't so well. And that's players and coaches. And then we go out and we go walk through it to correct it, because we know we're going to see it again. So I think leaving, they understood we did some really good things. You beat a good football team. But that's just the first SEC game that we played. And now we're going on the road versus a top 25 team versus a really, really good football team. So I think they understand that. So, you know, they're off today. They're off on Mondays. And so they'll get to read everything about themselves today. So we'll restart back over, you know, tomorrow morning when they come back in.
6: Pete, I understand the celebration time frame, that type of thing. But at what moment for you personally after this thing's over that you sit down and you look at Florida and suddenly the light goes on and you go, wow, it's new now?
3: Oh, yeah. I mean, Sunday morning, you know, so we had a bunch of recruits in. So Saturday night, got out of here late, and then Sunday morning did, you know, recruit meetings up to about lunch, and threw that film on real quick and realized, like, here we go again. So, you know, we're pretty used to that now. So playing against really good competition. But, you know, in this league, that's expected week in and week out. But a lot of respect for what John does, and they're doing a really good job and got really good players. So.
7: Yeah, just early scout, what stands out about Florida's offense with this new scheme of under Buster Faulkner?
3: Yeah, I mean, I think number one, I think the quarterback, how comfortable he's playing and really managing the offense and making really good decisions. And, like, just he reminds me of a coach's kid on tape, man. He's tough as nails. He's really smart. You can tell him, you know, they snap one over the head and just telling everybody calm down, relax, got a really good demeanor. Obviously, the running back, you know, who we've played against is an elite player. I think one of the best backs in the country. His versatility with personnel and offense, he's always done an unbelievable job of formation you and shifting and motion and create matchups to be able to run the football. Very innovative. I've always had a lot of respect for Buster, D2 guy like myself. You know, we've gone way back. You know, but they got a lot of talent on the perimeter as well. So they're a really, really talented football team that can run the football first, set up their play action game. I think they got a really good screen package to be able to get the ball on the perimeter as well, to make you tackle in space. And I think they're playing really fast right now, and they're playing really physical. And I think if, you know, you talk about Sumrall over the history and you look at his teams, they play fast, physical, and smart, and he does a really good job. So we definitely have our work cut out for us.
8: Just generally speaking, quarter way through the season, just where do you feel the team is?
3: No, I mean, I think, you know, week in and week out, we look at them independently. You know, I think when getting into week four, it's kind of where are you from a health standpoint. You know, we do got some guys banged up that we need to get back. It's created other opportunities for other guys to come in. Some have played well, some haven't, that we really need this week to come kind of fine tune that a little bit. But all in all, if you're saying, hey, you're going into week four based on the schedule that you had and you don't have a loss yet, you feel decent about it. All right, I'm not going to sit here and lie to you. Are we where we want to be? No. I'm not going to sit here and lie to you. Is that what does that ever even look like? I don't know where that comfort zone, you know, to me in this profession, you start getting comfortable, you start getting your ass beat. And so you want to recognize what they do well, right, and tell them that and show them that. And we're very appreciative of the effort that they put in and everything else. But, I mean, it's hard to win in this league on a consistent basis.
1: Can you guys stop?
0: How dare you?
1: Can you guys stop with the profanity? It's every darn day. Every darn diddly day, you guys are coming out here dropping swears. Can you stop? They're children.
0: Oh, just the worst. Oh, terrible.
1: My goodness.
0: The football coach said a bad word.
1: That's awful. What's wrong with y'all? Small children listen to this radio program.
0: Hey, that's being sarcastic because, there will be people that will reach out to me. Hey, that's being holier than thou. No,
1: you know what? You send him my email. I'll happily talk to him. I'll tell him everything.
0: He's having fun.
1: Just ridiculous.
0: He's messing with you. Don't buy it.
1: What?
0: There's usually coach speak about opponents. Everything. I truly believe. Last week, I did not buy the niceties the same way. Look, I think that there's truth in the Pete Golding does appreciate Lane Kiffin for the opportunities and all of those kind of things. The idea that both of them peddled last week that everything's great and nobody, Lane Kiffin said, oh, the players, they don't care about this kind of stuff. There's no bad blood here. Of course there was. I didn't buy that for a second. And as you saw after the game, of course there was. I believe the respect off going on this week. I think that these are two head coaches that truly like and respect each other. I think they truly like and respect.
1: Respect off is a funny term.
0: Oh, it cracks me up so bad.
1: Yeah,
0: the burners are having a respect off, and the Ole Miss burnerverse and the Florida burnerverse are just trading how awesome they think the other team is, and it makes me laugh. But I truly believe both coaches. I think that it's genuine, and I believe John Sumrall in the shock that he had when he found out. Or claim that he
1: was
0: found
1: funny.
0: Out
1: yeah.
0: That his team was favored. I bet if you gave him some truth serum, he would admit that his team should not be, that he thinks that he's playing a team that's better than his own. But Florida will be well coached. They will be certainly prepared to play. They've got a running back that's exceptional.
1: Somebody on the Ceasefire text line mentioned him. That might be the best running back in college football right now. Ball. He's really, really good.
0: He is exceptional. Philo has not been tested. I mean, it's FAU and Campbell and played well against all.

0: Auburn. Mm-hmm. But he hadn't been tested the way that other quarterbacks have. This will be by far the best team that he has played in his young career.
1: No doubt.
0: So there's a lot there. The Kiwon Lacy injury thing is encouraging for the long term. Maybe not necessarily for Saturday.
1: Yeah.
0: But there's a lot there. There's a whole lot there. And luckily for Ole Miss, they've got six on their side. That helps a ton in games like this and environments like the ones that they're going to walk into.
1: Based on what you've seen so far, do you think Golding is or will be a good coach? Just based on what we've seen so far, how could you not think that? I mean, he's got two top 10. Somebody, I think it was Bruce Feldman, I could be wrong. Ole Miss has two top 10 wins in the last 60 years, and both of them are Pete Golding's.
0: That's not accurate at all.
1: It's not 60 then. How it's something, but
0: I mean, they had
1: top five wins.
0: They had a top 10 win against Georgia 2 years ago.
1: Well, then I don't know what the tweet was.
0: It was an ESPN talking head that was just wrong.
1: Was he wrong? I feel bad.
0: They beat Alabama twice in the freeze era.
1: My apologies.
0: It's just wrong. Just simply wrong.
1: Maybe he meant in the last 2 years. In the last 10 games.
0: That's possibly what he's trying to say.
1: In the last six games. Yeah.
0: Yeah, he was just wrong there, but yeah.
1: We'll go with that then. But yes, I mean, based off of what you've seen thus far from Pete Golding, how could you think anything but he's going to be a really good coach?
0: Yeah, because
1: all he's done is win.
0: His teams have been, I mean, as you said it, you laid it out in the playoff. His teams were ready to play. Game management looked really, really good. Mm-hmm. The portal, I mean, he signed the number two portal class after Lane left. Mm-hmm. They are on pace to sign their best high school recruiting class since 2016. Mm-hmm. They don't have to get another commitment, not one more in this class, and they will sign the best class since 2016. So it's not just, well, he's winning with Lane's players. He's getting better players than Lane did right now as well. So there's a lot to like here.
1: It was top 10 matchups. They've only won two top 10 matchups in the last 60 years where both teams were in the top 10. And both wins are Pete Golding's. Yeah. Okay. That makes more sense. We'll continue on.
0: Ole Miss not in the top 10. They weren't in the top 10 in the Georgia game. But the guy on ESPN said it way wrong.
1: Yeah, 2 years ago. Yeah, they weren't.
0: Sports Talk Mississippi. We'll be back.
2: In the Traffic One Traffic Center, I'm Kyle Curley. In Hines County, look for some minor delays. There is an accident on the right shoulder eastbound on Highway 18 just past Maddox Road. That's 18 just past Maddox Road. Expect some minor delays. Otherwise, things are looking pretty decent. 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

0: So other than injury stuff, what do you feel like you learned from Golden?
1: It's mostly about that. I mean, they're saying all the right things. That's been this week. I don't want to say is more about Ole Miss than it is Florida, because they are the underdogs in the game. But it's whether or not what they're saying is actually true internally. They posted the video of Pete Golding in the locker room after the game, and the first thing he said was, nobody worked hard to beat LSU this year. Like, it's so much more than that. Mm-hmm. But obviously, that game mattered a lot to a lot of people. They're saying all the right things about it. Are those things true, though?
2: Yeah.
1: Are they able to get right back off the mat and practice and understand the challenge that is ahead of them? There's only one way to know, and it's Saturday. But that's what I'm listening closely to with the coaches and the player interviews and stuff like that is, was that real? You know, is he telling the truth when he says that they were able to do that? That, you know, the team after the game, everything they said, you know, how sweet it was, but also it's just one game, it's September, who cares? I mean, Golden goes on McAfee today and basically told Pat to shut up. Like, hey, it's if you want to talk to me about how great we are in January, great, but it's September, man. I don't want to hear that stuff. It's not – does your team have that mentality as well? Well, we're about to find out. Luckily for them, they've got the kind of veteran leadership that they need to understand that. I mean, it's a lot of the same guys that navigated the crap that they navigated at the end of last season. And so if they can handle that, they certainly can handle bouncing back after an emotional win, you would think.
2: Yeah.
1: But again, there's only one way to find out.
2: Here we go. 10.9 million. That's your viewer number for Ole Miss LSU.
1: Wow, that's low. Where are you seeing that from?
2: ESPN PR. Just tweeted it. I'm talking about 60 seconds ago. 7 million for Alabama, Florida State. The peak for Ole Miss was 13.7. 5.4 million for Kentucky, Texas A&M. 4.2 for Georgia, Arkansas. And 3.6 for Clemson and North Carolina.
1: People are hate watching that one. All right, so over 10 million. I'm a little surprised. What? So Notre Dame was playing that time.
2: It was Marty. It was my own cousin who was like, oh, they'll have more viewers. And I was like, no, they won't.
1: That's still massive.
2: It's a great number, but he was saying they were going to have more viewers on Ohio State, Texas.

0: But now you can clearly put over 70,000 seats in the stadium. Mm. You can go from 64 to 72.
1: I wouldn't do that, though. I wouldn't do that. Just because on the off chance you have, you know, a dip year. You have a year where you're 7-5-8-4, and you just don't want to have empty seats.
0: The Ole Miss school is growing good, so Ole Miss freaking much, good, though.
1: That's fine. If you want to do something, change your premium seating. Give people more for their money.
0: People, I think that's what it's going to be anyway.
1: People don't want to have more bleachers. They don't want to have more bleachers where they got to sit and their back hurts and the sun's on them. They want people want to pay. People are willing to pay to have a more premium experience. Yeah. So more club, more skyboxes. That's the next step for Ole Miss.
0: And that's what I still haven't gotten the renderings yet. They're doing that north end zone, you know, entertainment district plus stadium enhancement project, and it sounded like based on reading that that's what it would be. Was more club area, premium area, up above the student section and around a little bit more. That's probably, I mean, financially it makes the most sense as well, but I feel like you could probably build that pretty quick too. Instead of a tear down on one side and a rebuild, you just build on top of the student section, and I don't know. We'll see. I mean, renderings are going to come out at some point soon. Because we asked Keith Carter about that at the Not Fall Camp Tour, and basically he said there's a couple more hurdles that they've got to get over with, I mean, I assume IHL approval and all that crap that they have to do with all the permits and all the garbage that they have to deal with to build stuff.
1: Right.
0: And we'll see. But yeah, 70,033 was the number. 601-879-4395. Somebody says add 1,500 student seats and 2,500 premium seats. I think it'll be a little bit more than that, but not by much. I think the official capacity number will have a 7 in front of it when they're done. I think so. But who knows? I don't know. I'm inferring. That's all I'm doing.
1: An inference has been made.
0: After the news, what did we learn that we did not know previously about Mississippi State and Ole Miss? We will do that when we come back. Sports Talk Mississippi from the Pearl River Resort Studio.

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2: Fox News, I'm Tom Graham. President Trump meeting with Ukrainian leader Volodymyr Zelensky on the sidelines of the United Nations General Assembly and sounding optimistic a deal can be reached to end the war between Russia and Ukraine.
3: To be honest with you, it's time. A lot of people being killed, and they don't want that, but I think they both want to see the war end.
2: President Trump will host Russia's leader, Vladimir Putin, in Miami at the G20 summit later this year. Coastal flood risk will increase through the work week from North Carolina to New England as a nor'easter and its powerful winds develop. Fox weather meteorologist Ian Oliver.
4: They're pushing the Atlantic into the coastline, which effectively starts to generate a bit of a storm surge. The winds are already starting to pick up.
2: The system is expected to impact the East Coast into the weekend, the first nor'easter of the fall season. 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

0: Super Talk News, I'm Caleb Saylors. An investigation into the deaths of two Ole Miss students is underway. University officials confirmed the passing of the students on Tuesday. Their names were not released. Law enforcement officials said there is insufficient evidence to link the two deaths, but a preliminary investigation revealed that kratom bought from a local retailer was found where both students passed. Officials urged the public to avoid purchasing gas station kratom at this time. Authorities also encouraged the public to dismiss unverified rumors about the students' deaths. Police say false information has circulated both online and in the community, and that only what's being reported by verified outlets should be trusted. This hour of Super Talk News is brought to you by Mama Justice. 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
0: Mississippi State University is looking to set every cowbell world record during this weekend's football game against Missouri. Keegan Figueroa tells us more.
3: Back in 2015, we actually set the official Guinness World Record for the most cowbells run simultaneously, and that was during Cowbell Yell. And we still actually hold the Guinness World Record. But recently, a hockey team in Milwaukee set the unofficial world record, and so we decided we couldn't have that, and so we were going to beat the elite world record. So if this goes how we hope it does, then we'll hold every cowbell world record.
0: The Bulldogs will square off against the Tigers and former Ole Miss quarterback Austin Simmons on Saturday at 6:45 p.m. The game will air on the SEC Network and participating Super Talk Mississippi stations. 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I'm Caleb Saylors.
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0: Hour number three, Sports Talk Mississippi. Glad you're with us wherever you are. 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
0: We do it every Tuesday. What did you learn about State and Ole Miss that you did not know about them previously? Hey, Dad, start with State. What did you learn about the Bulldogs that you didn't know before Saturday?
1: So I knew they were better than last year, right? I knew that going into Saturday. Now I know they're good. It's a good football team. They're going to hang around this year. They're going to have a chance to win 8-plus football games. Kamario Taylor gives them that chance. The three things that I said needed to improve, quarterback play, they got that. Defense, they've got that. Offensive line play, they've got that. If these three things continue to show up, which I have no reason to doubt they will win football games this year. They will be a top 25 team. They will have a chance to win, to pull off some upsets. I learned that they were a good team. Bad teams don't go on the road, get behind by three scores. I know 16 points is technically two scores, but that always makes me really mad. Is that a pet peeve of yours? There's only down two scores when it's 16. In the first half, especially, that's three scores. Nobody's going for two.
0: Well, not only that early. At the end of the LSU game, it was, it's an 8-point game. It's still a one-score game. You have to score twice. You have to get the ball in the end zone twice.
1: If you're talking about to win, yeah.
0: To tie, you have to get the ball in the end zone twice.
1: Yeah. So just a pet peeve of mine. Bad teams don't go on the road, get into a deficit like that, and then come back to win. That's what good teams do. Mississippi State's a good team.
0: Got a few.
1: What'd you have to say? What'd you learn about all this? Other than Pete Golding has a couple of marbles.
0: I think what we learned about Ole Miss is defensively they have what we thought they had. It is in there to be a complete defense. As I told you after the Louisville game, I thought the front six was good, even despite how many points Louisville was able to score in that game. I was supremely confident in the defensive line and linebacker rooms, and they proved that on Saturday that they are capable. Getting after the quarterback, things like that. But we had not yet seen a complete game at best from the secondary. There were communication issues and stuff like that. That did not happen on Saturday. That is in there to be a complete defense, all 11, knowing their assignments, making plays. They were flying around the field, aggressively so, on Saturday. We thought they had the talent. Now we've seen them put that together basically for four quarters. There are a couple of breakdowns on third down that led to LSU points that you can't have happen every week, but no coverage busts. You saw the talent there. Denson's a difference maker. They have a chance to be quite good defensively. It's certainly in there. Something else we learned is they have a couple of options at wide receiver that are not named Deuce Alexander that are viable. Traylon Ray had a big game. Horatio Fields has done some really nice things, although he had a drop that almost led to an interception that he will probably want back. But he's a real big-bodied receiver. They've got some nice options now at receiver. And then if you want to loop tight ends into that as well, they play three tight ends now. Odom's had a big start to the year, but Haz and Smith, they play a lot. And so the group of pass catchers that they have seems viable. Going into the season, it was, hey, they got Alexander. Don't know about the rest of the receivers. They have Odom, but he's been a little inconsistent. And so what do you got? We now know what they've got. And I think the third thing is without Kewon Lacy, there's a drop-off. Anybody in America would have a drop-off without Kewon Lacy.
1: Anytime you go when the first guy is the best, the second guy can't be as good. It's just simple mathematics.
0: But Lindsey looks good, and he's got a lot. I mean, he's got 3 years after this one, I guess, of eligibility left. I mean, he looks viable and looked explosive and tough for a smaller guy. Got to get better in pass protection, but he's young. That's something that you can grow. But if Kiwon can't go on Saturday, it's not going to be the Micah Davis situation last time that team went to Gainesville. Like, they've got options at running back that are not their fifth-string wide receiver.
1: Our bet doesn't get Caleb Cunningham 15 carries, okay?
0: We can't Caleb Cunningham's not getting 15 carries on Saturday.
1: Sure that's not happening. That's not a loophole for you.
0: No, it's got to be catches.
1: Okay.
0: Got to catch the football. Mm-hmm. But they actually have linebackers. They actually have running backs that are useful.

0: in games.
1: He's going to catch like 6 passes or 7 passes against Wofford, and then somehow Golding's going to learn about this bet, and in the Egg Bowl, he's just going to throw like 3 screen passes to him just to beat me. Just so you can win your dollar. I can see it coming, Borky.
0: Hey, well, we're having a technical issue. Can we talk for a second while I let the smart people know?
1: Yeah, we're having a technical issue.
0: Apparently, we are on a loop in Oxford. I don't know how that happens on live radio, but that is apparently the deal. So I'm going to let Houston know. I'm sure he's very excited at 5:12 to have an issue that he has to deal with. But
1: time is a flat circle.
0: Anytime either one of us texts Houston, it's bad. He probably hates when we...
1: You know what? You tell Houston. I want you to tell Houston. The next time I talk, next time I send him a text, it's just going to be, hey, man, I appreciate you and all the hard work you do for this company. You tell him the next time I text him, I will lead with that. Now, I may follow up with, my computer's broken, but the first thing he's going to get is the compliment, okay?
0: Let him know.
1: So we're Groundhog Day-ing in here. So put your little hand in mine. There ain't no hill or mountain we can't climb. Come on, Borky. Babe. I got you, babe. It's cold outside. We're on a loop in Starkville as well. What is happening?
0: How is that possible?
1: Hold on. Serious question. Has anyone gone outside to make sure that, like, you know, people aren't walking backwards like, you know, God hit the rewind button?
0: It did storm here earlier.
1: I'm just saying. That's how Groundhog Day did happen.
0: All right, guys, so I need a follow-up answer. Is it the app or is it the terrestrial station?
1: How are they going to be able to tell us? They're in the loop.
0: They clearly can hear us, I guess. But only answer if there's something wrong. If it's fine, we don't need to know it's fine. But is it stream only or is it stations? Let us know. But somebody says both backs average 5 yards per carry. Look, I know that that's the case, but stats don't tell the whole story. Right. If you gave John David Baker, hey, you get one running back, which one are you choosing? He's choosing Q1, of course.
1: Everybody in America is choosing it.
0: Somebody says one big difference between Kiff and Golding is Golding plays a lot of different guys at different positions. That is true. They do rotate a lot
1: Almost
0: more.
1: Almost rotates a lot more, yeah.
0: A lot more. Especially defensively, but offensively they rotate more. Mm. More than 5 offensive linemen play. Even when Lacy's healthy, Lindsey and Frazier, the first 2 games, played. You know, they get in the game. They rotate. They play 3 tight ends. They rotate at wide receiver. That they are comfortable playing a lot of guys. And I think that will pay off late in the season. They didn't have any rotational depth last year. They didn't build it. This year they're trying to do that, and we'll see if it pays off. Who knows?
1: Getting a lot of answers on our question here. I think the radio is okay. I think it is an app issue. I could be wrong. Or it just may be certain stations. I don't know. I've been caught on a loop, and so it is the app. So I don't know. I can't help. I'll sing another song, though, that involves Cher. If I could turn back time.
0: Oh, man.
1: I don't know. It's one of those, it's not funny, but it is. God, it is funny.
0: It's live radio.
1: I just like the idea that we just keep, you know, it's like a Groundhog Day thing going on there. I hope whatever we're saying was funny. Hope we're not just like, you know, so Ole Miss, huh? I hope we were giving you good analysis.
0: When I'm cutting video,
1: yeah,
0: I guess you might be able to see it.
1: Yeah.
0: Welcome to Sports Talk Mississippi. Welcome to Sports Talk Mississippi.
1: Yeah.
0: Welcome to Sports Talk Mississippi.
1: But we got some people saying it's fine. 93.7 is fine.
0: I've heard ADAT say that State is a good team 4 times. Well, that's just today. He's fired up after a win on Saturday.
1: You hear it a 5th time. They are a good team.
0: Aaron says, will Kiffin put himself as doubtful on the availability report on Wednesday? I thought about tweeting this on Saturday, but I was too busy focused on content. If you think about it, Will Levis. I've got an NFL tweet up in front of me. That's why I said that. But Sam

0: Levitt was, in fact, doubtful on Saturday. His play was certainly in question.
1: His ability was doubtful.
0: Yeah. I thought about that, but I was like, you know what?
1: LSU's playoff chances were doubtful.
0: Yeah. We'll be back in just a bit. Sports Talk Mississippi, don't go anywhere. That's your college football fix, driven by Ford.
2: From the Venable Glass Traffic Center, look for slight delays south on 55 through the waterworks all the way to the stack. Also look for some delays 20 eastbound just before Terry Road. Heavy congestion northbound Lakeland at Treetops, as well as light delays northbound 55 at County Line. 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

0: Welcome back, Sports Talk Mississippi. Somebody says, is the SEC going to get four or five teams in the playoff? He lists Texas, Georgia, Ole Miss, Alabama, LSU. Five certainly seems capable of being good enough. I think
1: LSU is dicey right this second.
0: Alabama's dicey to me right now.
1: They are. You're not wrong.
0: Here's the problem that the league's going to run into. These teams are going to start losing games. And when they do, as we've talked about all offseason, they're going to run into a situation where the SEC will have more losses and the committee has not shown an appetite for rewarding strength of schedule over a record being one win better than another.
1: Yeah.
0: That's the issue that the league can run.

0: into with this deal. But I'm not. I don't know if LSU is going 11-1 or 10-2. I mean, their remaining schedule is A&M this weekend. Now they're a favorite. Mm-hmm. McNeese. They go to Kentucky, which they have a better roster than Kentucky, but so does Texas A&M. They host State. You think they're just waltzing to a victory in that game? I don't. I think their roster is more talented, but yeah. Are they waltzing to a win in that game? I don't think so.
1: Yeah, I agree.
0: They have to go to Auburn.
1: And they should win that game.
0: Alabama, Texas at Tennessee before they end at Arkansas.
1: I mean, they're not getting all three of those.
0: I don't think so.
1: If they drop one, then they're 10-2. Now you're probably in at 10-2, but if you drop two of those games,
0: you're out.
1: They lose to Alabama, or they lose to Texas and Tennessee, or Alabama and Tennessee, or any combination. At 9-3, you're out. That's the margin for victory right now. So,
0: looking at Alabama, they are 3-0. That helps. They host South Carolina, but they got to go to State in 2 weeks.
1: Yeah.
0: They host Georgia. They got to go to Tennessee. They host A&M. They have to go to LSU. Now, they end the season Vanderbilt, Chattanooga, and Auburn. Mm-hmm. That helps.
1: It absolutely helps. They have a great chance to finish strong and build some momentum. But they got to get there with just the two losses at most.
0: Ole Miss, you guys know Ole Miss's schedule by now, but just for the sake of the discussion going through it, it's Florida at Vanderbilt after a bye week, Missouri at Texas, Auburn, Georgia at Oklahoma, Wofford, Mississippi State. And again, they can survive two. With the Louisville win being what it is, get to 10 and you're in.
1: You're in. 100% in. Egg Bowl could be.
0: It could be.
1: The eliminator game. It was last year, but State wasn't equipped to deal with them. This year, I feel like State would be equipped.
0: Luckily for Ole Miss, that game is in Oxford. The Oklahoma road trip does not look near as daunting as it did preseason.
1: Yeah. I'm fully locked in that State will be favored against Oklahoma in Starkville.
0: I think you are absolutely correct.
1: Okay, Oklahoma can't score. They can't score. If you're going to beat State, you're not going to beat. I don't think you're going to beat State 14-10. I don't think you're going to beat State 17-14. If you can't put 35 on the board, I don't know how you win, because this offense is going to get its points.
0: Missouri presently undefeated. This is brutal for them. They're going to State. They're hosting Florida and Texas A&M before going to Ole Miss. They get a break with Arkansas, but Texas at Georgia, Kentucky, Oklahoma. Ooh.
1: Not great.
0: That's not good. Drawing Texas, Georgia, A&M, and Ole Miss on the road is... Ooh. That's not good for Missouri either. So the opportunity's there, but the losses are going to start stacking up. Georgia, Georgia was my pick to win the SEC.
1: Yeah.
0: But... I mean, they've got Oklahoma, Vanderbilt before going to Alabama.
1: Georgia was my pick to win the SEC. Texas is my pick to win the national title.
0: Love that.
1: Yeah, both those games.
0: They host Auburn, have the Florida game, mm-hmm. go to Ole Miss, Missouri, South Carolina, Georgia Tech. That schedule, I mean, Alabama and Ole Miss are tough spots for them. But otherwise, that's about as good of a schedule as you could ask for.
1: Yeah.
0: For Georgia. And again... You can lose two games. You can lose two games. Texas, obviously undefeated with that win over Ohio State. Texas, with that win over Ohio State, very well could lose three and still get in. They're at Neyland this weekend. Then they have the Oklahoma game. They host Florida, host Ole Miss, host State before going to Missouri, LSU, host Arkansas, and go to A&M. So tough schedule.
1: This is the SEC.
0: But
1: this is every week. This is what we get. This
0: because
1: is
0: of that Ohio State win, though, I do think that if anybody gets in with three, it very well could be Texas because of that win. But I don't think anybody's getting in with three unless they win the conference.
1: Would you like to hear a discussion? Somebody on the text line brought this up. But would you like to hear a discussion we have that's on tomorrow's Thunder and Lightning podcast?
0: Absolutely.
1: Hypothetically speaking, if State handles Missouri. Oh, and he went a step further. He said South Carolina upsets Bama. What's the Bama State line? Let's just go another way. Let's say Bama wins. You know, they win by 10. They win by 14 even, right? They're at home. They're going to beat South Carolina. We live in a world where Florida is a 3.5-point favorite over the number 4 team in the country, Ole Miss, right? Mm-hmm. If State's impressive against Missouri, is there a world where Mississippi State's minus 1.5
0: Absolutely.
1: When that
0: 100%,
1: that's
0: yes.
1: That's a real possibility, right?
0: 100% yes. I don't even think that's a debate. It's a good discussion topic. I don't think it's a debate topic, though.
1: Yeah, I just feel like if State's impressive this week, if they win something, I don't know, just I'll throw a number out, 41-27, just something. Mm-hmm. Yeah. They win easily. They put 40-plus on the board. Another great day for Camario at the office. And Alabama, they don't struggle with South Carolina, but they're just, you know, they just win by 14. State won by 7 on the road, and I think we can all agree, we watched the last few minutes of that game, probably should have been double digits. That exists, which is, I mean, think about where we were pre-Labor Day, and what we were saying about Mississippi State. And now I'm going to tell you that there's a higher than 0% chance that Mississippi State will be favored when they play Alabama on October the 3rd. That is a crazy, crazy statement.
0: Yeah, it is. But it's true.
1: It is true.
0: Somebody says, I 100% believe a 9-3 LSU team would be in the playoffs simply because college football can't allow Lane Kiffin to fail. I don't think they'd get in at 9-3.
1: He was born with a golden spoon in his mouth.
0: The Clemson win will not help them at all anymore.
1: Doesn't help them at all. At 9-3, I mean, what are the losses? Ole Miss, Alabama, Texas? If all three of those teams are in the playoffs?
0: Yeah, they're not.
1: I mean, it's they're on the bubble.
0: There's only 12 spots.
1: Right, and one of them has to go group of six.
0: One has to go to the Big 12. One has to go to the ACC. One has to go to the group of six. Notre Dame will get one as well.
1: Notre Dame is going to get one, yeah. So you basically have seven spots. Is the SEC going to get a 9-3 team? It seems unlikely, unless there's just collapses in the Big 10 or something like
0: that. I mean, if Louisville keeps winning and Miami keep winning, both of them are getting in. Both of them will get in. The Big 10's going to get three or four. There's only so many spots to go around. Somebody said Alabama arguing they should be in at 9-3 since they had to play the powerhouse Mississippi State would be hilarious.
1: It'd be hilarious.
0: Awesome. That would be really funny.
1: We beat State. That's fun just to think about.
0: What happens if State loses to Missouri 41-27?
1: I mean, they would lose and you just move on with your life. They'd be a underdog. It's the same guy who said Minnesota wins by 20 a couple weeks ago, though. So not exactly the best prognosticator. Not that I'm great, but
0: the next week would be uncomfortable, though.
1: If you lose to Missouri?
0: Because it could feel like, oh, no, here we go again
1: from
0: last season.
1: Yeah, I see what you're saying. Yeah, for sure. I'm interested to see how much that line goes up. It's gone up 3 points since Sunday. Is State going to be like an 8.5, 9-point favorite by kickoff? Does it ever turn around? Do people start back in Missouri at some point? I don't know.
0: Could be. Somebody says polls and media are weird. Same reason Florida's favored this week. It makes no sense. Well, the odds makers aren't picking the result of the game.
1: Right.
0: It's a money thing. And when you look at somebody that's going to bet on this game, they will factor in a bunch of stuff. Where the game is being played. So it's on the road for Ole Miss. Kewon Lacy possibly not going to play in the game. And you've got the emotional letdown thing that's out there as well. And Florida did just go to Auburn and win. So that's why that is the way that it is. But, I mean, if you told John Summerall, hey, pick the roster, which one would you prefer? It's the one he's playing against, not his own. So Ole Miss, better team, better quarterback, on the road, possibly without their star running back. It adds up. I mean, of all the things that would bother me, that doesn't bother me. The top 25 poll bothers me a little bit. I don't get that. We haven't gone over that. Let's do that when we come back. Sports Talk Mississippi. The top 25 poll came out, and it's fine, but it's wrong. And we'll look at that when we come back. In the Pearl River Resort Studio, I'm Borky. He's Hey Dad. So glad that you guys are with us wherever you are. State did get ranked. Poll is flawed, though, and we'll discuss that when we come back.

0: BrookPaint.com Weather Center. I'm Kelly Bennett. It'll be sunny and hot today with a chance of afternoon showers and thunderstorms. The high will be near 97 with heat index values as high as 104. Tonight will be mostly clear with a low around 72.
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8: You're listening to Super Talk News. I'm Caleb Saylors. An investigation into the deaths of two Ole Miss students is underway. University officials confirmed the passing of the students on Tuesday. Their names were not released. Law enforcement officials said there is insufficient evidence to link the two deaths, but a preliminary investigation revealed that kratom bought from a local retailer was found where both students passed. Officials urged the public to avoid purchasing gas station kratom at this time. Authorities also encouraged the public to dismiss unverified rumors about the students' deaths. Police say false information has circulated both online and in the community, and that only what's being reported by verified outlets should be trusted. 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

0: Genteel Apparel is the official apparel provider of Sports Talk Mississippi. This is a Cross shirt here. Not Richard Cross. But like it's blue with maroon, which surprisingly look good together. You know? We could change the song Ebony and Ivory to Blue and Maroon, Borky. We could sing that. It could be a hit. I'm just saying. The Collegiate Collection. If you are looking for a new game day polo to wear to Davis Wade Stadium, to Vaught Hemingway Stadium, to M.M. Roberts Stadium. I don't know if it's called that anymore, actually. What is it called now?
1: It's a bank, wasn't it?
0: Yeah. Is it? It's not Huntington, though, is it?
1: No, I don't think so. I don't remember.
0: Forgive me, USM fans. I'm sorry. You call it the same stadium, the same name my entire life. It takes me longer than 2 months.
1: It's the Rock. It's still the Rock.
0: Yeah. It takes me longer than 2 months to learn the new name. I apologize. Wherever you're going, the Collegiate Collection's got a polo for you. Check it out. Genteelapparel.com. Now I got to know. What is it? Renaissance.
1: That's what
0: Renaissance Stadium. Okay.
1: Top 25 poll. Texas, with their win over Ohio State, is one. Georgia, number two. They haven't played anybody, but also they've looked impressive while doing it.
0: They have a conference win. Technically.
1: Yeah, do they?
0: Yeah, they technically do, yeah.
1: They beat a team that's getting relegated if we had a proper society. Arkansas doesn't belong in the SEC right now. They need to go down to the Sun Belt until they can get their stuff together, and then we might let them back up. But for now...
0: Move James Madison up.
1: I mean, it shouldn't count. Arkansas should not count as an SEC win right now.
0: Of course, it's the 1 year. They're not on the schedule for State or Ole Miss. Like, if State could replace LSU, Texas, Alabama with Arkansas, I mean, now we're talking about could they win 9 games?
1: Yeah. Put an asterisk next to anybody that gets to play Arkansas this year. But Notre Dame at 3, largely unimpressive, the Notre Dame Fighting Irish. I mean, they beat Wisconsin and Rice, but Michigan State, Fitzgerald, I think, is going to do good things there. That was an uninspiring win for Notre Dame, but, you know, they're 3-0. I think we perpetually overrate Notre Dame. Their schedule is a joke, but, I mean, their closest win is over a Big Ten team in which they won by 17 points. That's the closest game they've played so far. And they beat Wisconsin badly, so I get it. Ole Miss at 4. Ole Miss has the best resume to this point. Now, things will change, of course, throughout the season, but nobody has two better wins than Ole Miss right now. Indiana at 5. Indiana, their games have been North Texas, Howard, and Western Kentucky. So we know a ton about Indiana right now.
0: Yeah.
1: Miami at 6, Ohio State at 7, Alabama at 8. Have they earned the number 8 ranking?
0: I mean, they went on the road and beat a Kentucky team that we think might be okay. They went they beat Florida State, who's not great, but they put 50 points up on the board. Offensively, they've been really good thus far this year. I mean, we're so early in the season. Yeah, 8 is fine. I don't have an issue with it.
1: BYU at 9. I'm telling you, look out. They beat Arizona earlier this year. They go to TCU next week, and they're off this week. But I like the Cougars a lot. LSU at 10. Do you think that's okay?
0: Probably a little lower. Not much lower. Not much lower.
1: But they were impressive against Clemson. But
0: Clemson's not good.
1: Clemson stinks.
0: They're not a top 10 team.
1: Texas Tech, who barely scared. I mean, ooh, boy, did they survive a scare at against Houston at home?
0: Houston's not a bad team. That was a good football game.
1: Also struggled a little bit at Oregon State. They only won by 11 up in Corvallis. So there might be some. I think the Big 12 is open.
0: Yeah.
1: It's not Texas Tech and everybody else.
0: There's no
1: it's
0: sure
1: open.
0: Bet in that conference.
1: Could you imagine if LSU had gotten Sorsby, what they would be doing right now? Oh.
0: Well, I would have to quit this show because I'd have to listen to Moscona at that point. I'd have to listen. Like, I gotta know what he said. It's like the Howard Stern thing. Average Moscona listens for 1 hour. Average Moscona hater listens for 3. Why? To hear what he said next. That's what I would be doing if they were trying to defend Sorsby at this point. Heck, they were trying to defend the pro guys, and that was bad enough. Sorsby would be a whole new level.
1: USC, I think they're the only 4-0 team in the country because of a week 0 win. They're at 12. Penn State 13, Tennessee 14, Utah 15, Louisville up to 16.
0: Louisville's really good. That's a good football team.
1: Lincoln Keenholz.
0: They can score on anybody. Defensively, they got some issues, but they'll score points on anybody. Do they play Miami?
1: I don't believe so. I think they will meet in the ACC championship game.
0: That's going to be a killer game.
1: Iowa, Michigan, Missouri, Oregon at 20. Now, this is where I really start having trouble with the polls.
0: No chance.
1: Why is Oregon ranked?
0: Should not be ranked. And you're correct, by the way. They don't play Miami.
1: Oregon struggled with Boise State. Now, I get Boise State's good, whatever. But they struggled with Boise State. And they lost to Oklahoma State badly and beat Portland State. Why is that a ranked team? Is the whole purpose of the poll to rank teams based on what we have seen them do?
0: It's
1: that's what it should be.
0: It's as simple as this. You have so many people who had Oregon first, second, third, whatever, coming into the season. They just can't bring themselves to say I was that wrong. And look, I get it, man. If I had a AP preseason vote, I would have had Oregon in the top five, no question about it. But you have watched them play this year. They struggled with Boise. They lose a game to Oklahoma State. Yeah, they put up 84 points on Portland State. Congrats. That is the most meaningless stat ever. Yeah, I don't think they should be ranked. But it's going to be it's almost impossible unless a team loses. It's impossible for a team to go 2-1 in its first three games if they were a preseason top five team and fall out of the poll. Almost impossible.
1: Florida 21, SMU 22, A&M at 23. There's another one. Why?
0: Yeah.
1: What have they done to earn a ranking?
0: Exactly.
1: Kentucky just manhandled them on their home field. Why?
0: And like Arizona State played, they were in that game in the fourth quarter and then just fell apart on them.
1: Yeah.
0: So, yeah, A&M has not been impressive. Probably should not be ranked.
1: Mississippi State at 24. I said on Twitter, and I stand by it, they should be higher based on what we have seen on the field to this point. They should be higher than that.
0: I'm not one of these people that's like, there should be no preseason polls. I love preseason polls. They give us something to talk about. But at the same time, like, if you just base things off of what has happened this season, Mississippi State would be ranked higher. They're 3-0. They've won two Power Four games on the road. I understand that it's Minnesota and South Carolina. It's not like they won at Indiana and at Miami or anything like that. But those are good quality wins. And, you know, outside of, there are very few teams in the country right now who's just the resume of what their season has been to this point have a better resume than Mississippi State.
1: Somebody says the AP voters are a little suspect. One had BYU not ranked, and another had SMU seven spots higher than Louisville. I mean, as we learned last year with at least one of the voter who her rationale for putting teams that lost to other teams ahead was based on vibes. I mean, truly, like that was her defense was, I just kind of felt like it. I wish more people would take it seriously because, like you said, do they matter? Ultimately, no. The college football playoff poll matters. But it is a talking point. It is a point of pride for programs, too. So take it seriously or don't accept the vote. You don't have to be a voter. You can tell them no.
0: Yeah.
1: But if you're going to do stuff like that, rank SMU seven spots ahead of Louisville the day after they lose to Louisville.
0: There needs to be, like, what is the term? Is it ombudsman? You know what I'm talking about? Somebody who, like, looks over these things and can come in and say, this person's vote is out. They no longer have a vote. Because that's indefensible. It's indefensible.
1: Need the RPI in football. Definitely just don't use the Football Power Index. I don't know what ESPN has done to their algorithm.
0: Yeah. That's isn't that kind of interesting too? Like basketball and baseball, we have these great mathematical formulas. RPI pretty much works, right? Like what RPI feels like it is a good determiner. And now, you know, basketball has the net rankings as well. But those algorithms, those equations work. How do we not have one in football? I guess we kind of used to with the BCS formula.
1: Well, the S&P Plus works fine. I don't know why ESPN doesn't promote that as their algorithm.
0: Well, I mean, we say that. What did you use for the 100 teams?
1: FPI.
0: Okay. Okay.
1: That had Arkansas like 40
0: Arkansas
1: seconds.
0: In the 40s, and I was like, are you sure? If it wasn't S&P, okay, you're good.
1: Somebody says it's for TV ratings. I don't think that's the case necessarily. Because the AP poll voters are, I mean, I guess Reese Davis has a vote. But the overwhelming majority of them are not television executives. They're just, you know, they're media people that, you know, aren't influenced by ratings numbers.
2: Yeah.
1: I haven't seen a College Game Day rating number yet. Wonder how that did. First 2 weeks were okay.
2: I'm sure it was normal. I'm sure. Does College Game Day ever have a rating spike? Is there ever a College Game Day that's can't miss television? It does?
1: They do have, yeah. It does ebb and flow. Based on
2: the
1: game, mostly.
2: Well, in that case, it should be a good number because this was a game everybody in the country was interested in.
1: We'll wrap the show up with you next.
3: In the Venable Glass Traffic Center, look for delays. Eastbound on I-20, an accident on the right shoulder just past Terry Road, exit 43A. Also look for slight delays north on 55 at County Line. In Madison County, heavy congestion northbound 51 at Green Oak Lane. 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
1: Welcome back, Sports Talk Mississippi. One final time with you. I'm Borky. He's Hey Dad.
2: We've kind of already got tomorrow's show.
1: Pretty much, yeah.
2: Sort of planned out. So Dima Mixon will join us to start the 4 o'clock hour. Obviously, talking about Southern Miss, big game for them against Tulane this weekend. In the 3 o'clock hour at 3:37 tomorrow, we'll be joined by Andrew Abadie, who now covers the Florida Gators for the Gainesville Sun. So we'll get a little preview of Ole Miss, Florida, and then again in the 4 o'clock hour at 4:20. Grace Ybarra will join us. She's a sports anchor for KMOV in St. Louis. Covers the Missouri Tigers, so we'll have some Mississippi State, Missouri preview as well. So plenty to look forward to on tomorrow's Sports Talk Mississippi.
1: Big weekend upcoming. When's the last time we've had a weekend like this one?
2: Do you mean before last weekend?
1: But it wasn't two teams State playing two ranked teams.
2: Yeah, well, and also State wasn't there yet, right?
1: Mm-hmm.
2: So, as we know, the last top 25 matchup for State at home was 2017. Last one on the road, I'm gonna have to look. I don't know.
1: Yeah,
2: It's been a while since we've had that. That's great, though. I mean, that's what. So, you know, were you on this show in 2014? Were you on the show when both teams were in the top five and the first playoff rankings and all that?
1: So, no.
2: No. Obviously, I was not either. So, I mean, I don't know that we're going to get there.
1: I just started here.
2: I don't know if we're going to get there or not. But there's some early, you know, smell in the air of a little Mississippi Mayhem 2.0 right now. It's a little different because that year, both teams kind of – Ole Miss was coming off of an 8-win year. People knew they were going to be pretty good, right? State was coming off of a 7-win year, and they knew about Dak Prescott. And Prescott and Camario, there's some similarities there. I think Dak had a little more pub coming into the season, and Dak, through three games, wasn't as impressive as Camario has been. So there's some differences between – you know, both those teams really came out of nowhere to be on top of the college football playoff world. You know, next weekend, Ole Miss is off next weekend, right?
1: Is that right? Mm-hmm. So it's Florida off, then Vanderbilt.
2: It's a shame that Ole Miss isn't playing a big game that weekend with State hosting Alabama. We could have kind of a repeat of what we had in 2014. I guess that week, is there a weekend where both teams are at home and they have both have a big home game? There really isn't. Honestly, the Egg Bowl is going to be that kind of week because you look at it. When Ole Miss hosts Missouri, State's at LSU. State hosts Oklahoma, Ole Miss is at Texas. Ole Miss hosts Auburn, State's at Texas. You have Ole Miss hosting Georgia and State's hosting Vanderbilt. So, I mean, two home games, but it's not, you know, game is different. Ole Miss is at Oklahoma, Swiss State hosts Auburn. You have the FCF games, and then you have the Egg Bowl. So there's not really that kind of weekend where we had where State was hosting Texas A&M, who was in the top 10. Ole Miss was hosting Alabama, who was number one. But there is some early warning signs.
1: The week of November 21st is going to be the worst week

0: several site games in Mississippi. One of them's NC State, but
1: that's cool. But yeah, nothing at the pavilion. Yeah,
0: I don't want to hear about attendance. That's all. If you're going to schedule like this, fine. Do not anybody. I'm fans and anybody complain about attendance when this is the schedule you give to your fans and tell them to go buy tickets to go see that.
1: Yeah,
0: your best game in the pavilion in the non-conference is William and Mary.
1: That's tough.
0: Don't talk to me about attendance if that's the schedule you're putting out there.
1: That week, if these two teams are where we hope they can be, I mean, we're going to be talking about an Egg Bowl that might have be a college football playoff eliminator for either team.
0: It could be
1: possible. It's probably more likely for Ole Miss, but the possibility exists for State right this second. Long way to go. They got to win a lot of games. But that, I mean, 2 weeks of Egg Bowl talk, I don't think anybody's going to get mad about that.
0: It would be the worst thing in the world.
1: If both these teams are what we think they're going to be.
0: Got to win a couple of games this weekend first to make that count. Thank you guys for making our show a part of your day wherever you are. We'll be back tomorrow, pretty guest heavy. Getting you ready for Mississippi State, Missouri, Ole Miss, Florida. Keep stacking wins. We're going to keep having fun shows. Glad you're with us from the Pearl River Resort Studio. We'll see you tomorrow at 3. You guys have a good night.

0: incredible!
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2: Fox News, I'm John Saucier. In his speech to the United Nations General Assembly today, President Trump urged Iran to make a deal or face annihilation. Speaking with reporters afterwards, he reiterates there are two choices.
3: In one case, it's obliteration. And the other alternative is potential greatness. It could be a great country.
2: The president says he met with Iranian leaders today. Former Vice President Kamala Harris campaigning with Michigan Democratic Senate nominee Abdul Al-Sayed at a maternal health care roundtable in Detroit. The former VP claims Al-Sayed's opponent, Republican nominee Mike Rogers, will not protect health care for Americans.
4: Donald Trump cut Medicaid funding by $1 trillion. Mm-hmm. These are the facts. Mike Rogers supported that cut through that big bad bill.
2: There's a very closely watched Senate race there in Michigan. It could determine which party ultimately controls the Senate. America is listening to Fox News.
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7: 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I'm Caleb Saylor. A man will spend more than four decades behind bars for sexually assaulting a minor. A Yazoo County jury convicted 54-year-old Marvin Galloway of gratification of lust and enticement of a minor. Galloway was sentenced to 45 years in the custody of the Mississippi Department of Corrections. Authorities say the defendant sexually abused the victim over a period of 2 years. He will be required to register as a sex offender once his prison stint is up. Authorities continue to investigate the shooting death of a Simmons High School student-athlete. 17-year-old Jadarius Jenkins was

0: shot to death over the weekend. At this time, no arrests have been made in this case. Jenkins played football and basketball and ran track at Simmons. For more Mississippi news, head on over to supertalk.fm.
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0: Artificial intelligence is expected to be a major topic of conversation when the Trump administration meets with Chinese officials. Edward Lawrence has more.
3: The president loves to rename things, so now he says superintelligence is a better description. The president adds that we do need to be careful with this new powerful technology while not giving in to alarmists. I'm talking about superintelligence, as he calls it, now will play a big role in the meeting with Chinese President Xi on Thursday. We can expect an announcement on that day about creating that direct hotline with China for major AI concerns. Now, national defense experts caution the administration, though, to make sure that the U.S. leads on AI, but that our allies also rely on U.S. companies, not Chinese ones. Now, some AI CEOs want to slow down the pace of development to manage risks with regulation, but others are saying they need guidelines, not regulation. That debate, that's still raging inside the White House.
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16: Welcome back to the Lars Larson Show. In a moment, I'm going to raise this issue for you. Can you imagine you're driving your car and you hit somebody? Now, it's an accident, but you hit somebody and run the man over with your car. And the man dies and you drive away. Generically, we describe that as hit and run. It is a felony in most states, especially if somebody got injured or killed. In this case, a 25-year-old man died. Now, when you finally get a guilty plea in that case, what do you suppose the appropriate punishment is for running a man down with your car? I understand it was an accident. It wasn't done deliberately. But you hit somebody with your car and you killed them. And then having done that, you fled from the scene. And then you were found guilty. Would you think that 30 days in jail was the right punishment? I'm going to get into the details of that one in just a moment. First, welcome to the Lars Larson Show. It's a pleasure to be with you on a Tuesday night. If you want to join the best conversation in talk journalism, it's here every day at 866-HEY-LARS. That's 866-439-5277. 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If you disagree with me or anything else you hear on the show, we love naysayers, and we'll put you right to the head of the line. A shout-out to our friends in Staunton, Virginia, who catch my show Monday through Friday on WTON, that's AM 1240. And, of course, you hear my friend Joe Thomas there as well. Let me tell you what's coming up this hour. A man filmed police misconduct, and he ended up getting arrested at gunpoint, where his First Amendment rights violated. Narnia is coming back to the big screen. But why is Hollywood changing one of its most iconic characters? And I'll tell you why you won't like that at all. One California city wants nearly $1,600 just to let you carry a legal firearm. Is that a fee, or is it a backdoor way of banning guns? And take a moment to cast a vote in our X poll. The question today, and we put a brand new question up every day, should the government make a home visit to every single newborn? Well, the state of Massachusetts, under Governor Maura Healey, member of the Democrat Party, she has announced an expansion of Massachusetts' Welcome Family Program. Quote, everybody in the state, when you have a baby, you're going to have a home visit within days or weeks, and there will be an opportunity for a government health care provider to make an assessment to see if you need some additional support and resources. If you were to frame it the way the late Ronald Reagan framed it, we're from the government and we're here to help you. And if anybody thinks that's a great idea, I'd be glad to take that call. The poll on X is found at Lars Larson Show and at LarsLarson.com, and brought to you by AMAC, the Association of Mature American Citizens. 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I joined about a decade ago. 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Just go to amac.us or call 888-262-2006. 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Better for you and better for America. Let me go first to Bill in New Jersey. Bill, thanks for listening on WOND. What's on your mind today?
7: Oh, this is about GM supplying parts for the missiles.
16: Yeah, what about it?
7: When I hear about the automakers doing that, usually there's trouble with that, where you have to get into it. The last time GM did that was with the respirators. They need them yesterday, that type of thing.
16: But why is it a bad idea to have General Motors supplying parts they're capable of making?
7: Oh, by itself, it doesn't. But if they got to get in on it, that means they got a real shortage, and they got to get it yesterday. Like they did during the war with the Jeeps. Willys couldn't make enough. They had to get Ford. And with the bombers, they had to retool.
16: Okay, but that's going all the way back to World War II. Sure. But in modern times, you understand we've been expending an awful lot of ordnance in this dispute with Iran, right?
7: Right.
16: And we expended a lot in the war in Ukraine as well, right?
7: Right.
16: Okay, so why is it unusual? Go ahead.
7: Well, we have all the defense contractors, and they supply the weapons. Well,
16: who do you think the defense contractors are? They're companies like GM or Boeing or others. They're companies that aren't exclusively in the military, in the business of making equipment for the military. They also make for other people. I mean, Boeing makes passenger jets. They also make jets and aircraft for the Air Force.
7: Right.
16: And they make cruise missiles as well. So I guess what I'm trying to wonder is, what's the point you're trying to make?
7: GM, they spun off their Hughes division, DirecTV, and their AC Delco, and I was wondering why they get into it.
16: I have no idea. I have a feeling it's because they have the expertise to make what our military needs, and if that's the case, then they get the contract. And if they don't get the contract, then it goes to somebody else like McDonnell Douglas, or I could imagine there are lots of companies that make parts of the United States military, including for missiles. I want to get back to this story, though, involving the death of a young man in Charlotte, North Carolina. His name, Lance Sotelo. Lance Sotelo was killed back in January of this year, and he was killed because he was hit. He was going for a run. Now, this is a man who'd gone to college in North Carolina. He'd run track and field for about 6 years, and along comes the driver, 28-year-old Quilandra Kadri Hood. Quilandra Cadre Hood, and she hit this young

0: young man, Lance Sotelo, and killed him. He died before he could be taken to the hospital. And then she ran from the scene. She ran a red light, and she ran a red light and hit Sotelo, and then fled from the scene. She later surrendered herself, but now she's pleaded guilty to killing this man, and she gets all of 30 days in jail and 36 months of probation, and she has to pay a $765 fine. Does anybody think that's the right thing that should have happened? In any case, let me go to your calls. Kathleen is on the line. Hey, Kathleen, welcome to the Lars Larson Show. What's on your mind?
1: Well, so you were talking about the assisted suicide in Canada, doctor-assisted.
0: Yep.
1: And so we really need to rephrase the definition of that. It is not assisted suicide. It is, you know, downright murder. So when you have someone who commits suicide, they are doing this themselves. They don't have someone handing them the pills. They don't have someone handing them the rope. They don't have assistance with that. My son committed suicide 3 years ago, and he did it all by himself. Thank you. But anyway, with Canada, it makes sense that they would do that up there because they are socialized medicine. And with socialized medicine, it's hard to get into doctors, you know, like you were saying, the MRI situation, everything. So they would prefer to kill off people so that they don't have to deal with the medical outcomes of them. Do you?
0: I think you absolutely nailed it, Kathleen, and I very much appreciate the call. 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

0: 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He actually will read it. 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
1: Hey, welcome back to the Lars Larson Show. So think about this. 8 armed police officers stormed a man's home before dawn. His crime was filming a cop or videoing a cop breaking the law. Is that justice or is it police payback? I thought we'd talk about it with Adam Steinbaugh, who's a senior attorney at the Foundation for Individual Rights and Expression, otherwise known as FIRE. And I very much appreciate what FIRE does. And I can't remember, Adam, the last time I disagreed with FIRE about an issue of one kind or another. I don't think I'm going to disagree this time either. So welcome back to the program.
2: Thanks for having me.
1: Would you mind telling my audience about this man in Tennessee who was doing something that he thought was legal, and in fact, in hindsight, it is legal to do what he did. And I don't understand why the police responded the way they did. But describe the circumstances, please.
2: Well, about 4 years ago, Joshua Gibbons was driving late one night, and he sees a Kingsport police SUV pass him without lights or sirens, and it's going well above the speed limit. And he pulls out his phone, he films this car as it's speeding. He notes what speed it's going, and he follows it. And he arrives at a fast food drive-thru, gets out of his own car, and goes up to the window of the police SUV and essentially says, why do you think you're above the law? Why do you think that you're allowed to speed and the rest of us aren't? And the officer refuses to identify himself. He's polite, but he's not interested in giving Joshua any information. So Joshua has some unkind words for the officer. He uses one of George Carlin's famous prohibited words, and he walks away. The officer didn't treat it as a crime. He didn't do anything about it, and that was, frankly, the right thing to do. The officer took it on the chin. He was a big boy, and he didn't get out and arrest Joshua for anything there.
1: Even at this point, was there anything he could have arrested him for at that point?
2: No.
1: Committed no crime, right?
2: No, there was no crime. The department changed its mind when Joshua posted this video on his YouTube page, and he also posted a second video in which a member of the department had flipped him off. And what started all of this rolling was that a member of the public saw this video of the police officer flipping Joshua off and wrote to the department to complain about it. So the department gets this complaint, and somewhere in the department they say, hey, wait a minute, we've got a problem here. This guy's embarrassing us. And they're looking through his videos to see if they can find something to go after him for. And lo and behold, they find this video showing their officer speeding. And they look really closely at this video, and they say, hey, wait a minute, Joshua's also speeding, if you look closely at his speedometer.
1: Yep.
2: So they go out and get a warrant, and this is within minutes of seeing this video. They get a warrant for his arrest, and they arrest him for speeding and for using a cell phone while driving and disorderly conduct. And they haul him off to jail. And for the next 4 years, he'd gone through 2 different trials. A judge found him guilty of disorderly conduct because the judge didn't like the way he was talking to the officer. And then a jury found him guilty of disorderly conduct.
1: Hold on a second. Adam, was this judge familiar with the First Amendment? Because the First Amendment was written to protect rude, crude, intemperate speech as long as it doesn't. There are ways speech can cross the line, and I think we all know about examples of that. But simply being rude or crude is not one of them, is it?
2: And no, it's not. And the Supreme Court has taken the opposite approach of saying, it's not that you need to be nicer to police officers. It's that police officers should be trained to be resilient. They should be able to deal with people who are going to criticize them. Because if you criticize a police officer and get arrested for it, that's a police state.
1: Yeah, and in fact, what makes me wonder about this is at some level, this had to go to a supervisor who was told, we're going to do a raid on this guy's house. We're going to roust him out of his house. We're going to arrest him for something that they would ordinarily write a ticket for, speeding. And the supervisor had to say yes, right? Was there no cooler head somewhere at that police department?
2: And not only that, but under Tennessee law, the statutes there actually prohibit police from arresting someone for speeding. They are only allowed to write a ticket for that. So they went out and got an arrest warrant for speeding, an unlawful use of a cell phone, and then disorderly conduct. Disorderly conduct is the one thing that you could actually arrest someone for in Tennessee, but the Criminal Court of Appeals, when they finally heard this case, you know, almost 4 years later, they looked at it and said, there's just no evidence to support the state's theory here. This was not disorderly conduct.
1: And in this, just to be clear, what they were charging was the disorderly conduct was simply, you know, the intemperate words or the profane words that Gibbons used to the officer?
2: That's more or less it. The state tried to, you know, as the case went along, tried to come up with this theory that if you read the statute, it says disorderly conduct can also be creating an offensive condition. And what they were saying was, well, the offensive condition was that he was standing in a drive-through area, so he could have blocked other cars. And then they tried to say, or actually the disorderly conduct was that he was making noise, and that prohibited or made it difficult for other people to carry on their lawful business. Well, the officer was just at a drive-thru trying to order a hamburger, and he wasn't even at the window where you order the hamburger. So he wasn't impeding anything.
1: All right, so how is all this thing rolled out? What's the end resolution of this?
2: Well, we filed a federal lawsuit, and we are now allowed to proceed with that now that the criminal charges have been vacated. And, you know, Joshua wants to send a message to this police department, and we're here to help him.
1: Has Kingsport at all tried to say, look, we can settle this whole thing out with a big fat apology and a mea culpa, right? Have they done any of that?
2: I can't tell you the number of times that a police department has actually said, we will apologize for this. They don't tend to apologize.
1: I get that. Although I guess if you're a resident of Kingsport, Tennessee, you might be inclined to say, before you go out and spend a few hundred thousand dollars of our time dragging this thing through the courts, why don't we do the sensible thing? Admit we did something wrong. That is Adam Steinbaugh. Adam is a senior attorney at the Foundation for Individual Rights and Expression. Adam, thanks very much. I appreciate the time. By the way, did you know your car can be a spy? Now, here's a true story that proves that point. A guy's car insurance jumped more than 20%. No accidents, no tickets. So he started digging to find out who had reported him. Turns out it was his own car. Every hard time he braked, every fast merge, every late night taco run, his automaker logged all of that, sold it to a data broker. The broker sold it to his insurance company. He asked for the file. Hundreds of pages. General Motors just agreed to pay $12.75 million to the state of California over the very same thing. The lesson, data brokers aren't just selling your address, they're selling your habits to anybody who wants to buy them. 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
1: Apple Maps now have ads on iPhone, and not that many users are happy about that. It had long been announced that Apple was adding advertisements to its maps on iPhone, but now that they've arrived for U.S.-based users, not everybody is thrilled with the experience, especially when compared to getting supposedly non-influenced map search results. The ads are not that intrusive on the surface, but they're marked as ads. They appear in the list of suggested places based on location data. They also appear in map search results ahead of organically compiled results. Apple has previously stated that while ads and maps are using location data, none of that data is being tied to a user's specific Apple account data. Apple also says that the ad marketplace is restricted to buys from certain industries, businesses, or services, and that no data will be served or shared with third-party advertisers. With Fox on Tech, I'm Evan Brown, Fox News.
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3: You're listening to Super Talk News. I'm Caleb Saylors. A man will spend more than four decades behind bars for sexually assaulting a minor. A Yazoo County jury convicted 54-year-old Marvin Galloway of gratification of lust and enticement of a minor. Galloway was sentenced to 45 years in the custody of the Mississippi Department of Corrections. Authorities say the defendant sexually abused the victim over a period of 2 years. He will be required to register as a sex offender once his prison stint is up. Authorities continue to investigate the shooting death of a Simmons High School student-athlete. 17-year-old Jadarius Jenkins was shot to death over the weekend. At this time, no arrests have been made in this case. Jenkins played football and basketball and ran track at Simmons. For more Mississippi news, head on over to supertalk.fm.
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0: Wake up with Richard. 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
1: Hey, welcome back to the Lars Larsen Show. 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They're doing it in the state of Taxachusetts. I think it's an absolutely stupid idea. It's very much Big Brother. But the Democrats, Maura Healey in this case, the governor of that state, absolutely loves the idea of having a government apparatchik come to the home of every single newborn and then assess whether or not they need something extra. In other words, they're going to be watching right over your shoulder. Your calls at 866-439-5277. Send your emails to talk@LarsLarsen.com. Let's go to Scott, who's a naysayer. Scott, we love naysayers on this program, so welcome. Thanks for calling. What do you and I disagree about that makes you a naysayer?
2: Thank you, Lars. I appreciate that. You seem to be a man of your word. You had a conversation with a gentleman earlier, and you guys were talking about trickle-down economics, and you were talking about Reagan's plan to get us out of a similar situation that we're in now. Not once did I hear either one of you mention Paul Volcker's name or the fact that part of Reagan's plan was to jack interest rates up until 1982. I mean, your 11% was great in 1980 because it went to like 16. And I mean, that's how monetary policy works. So, I mean,
1: well, then if you know how monetary policy works, then you probably understand why Paul Volcker, the chairman of the Fed, Reagan didn't choose him. Jimmy Carter chose him. But Volcker was kept on board by Reagan when there was time to reappoint. And then he was replaced by Greenspan. But Volcker's the one who said, we're going to raise interest rates because the prime rate went to almost 21.5%. And what they did that for was to crush inflation. And once they were done with that, they dropped the rate back down.
2: But it took 2 years.
1: You did.
2: It wasn't this magical thing.
1: Who said it was magical?
2: I was

0: I was not a voting age in 82. I was 14.
1: Yeah.
0: However.
1: So what I'm difference did it make to you?
0: What difference did it make to me? I don't know. My parents were probably being even cheaper than they normally were at that time. I just wouldn't understand why.
1: No, but hold on a second. So I understand. When interest rates were jacked up to crush inflation down, because that's one way of going about it. Another way is to produce enough goods to match the amount of money in the, you know, in the economy, so you don't have too many dollars chasing too few goods, which is a classic example of how you drive the price of everything up, is you have too many dollars, not enough goods, mismatch, you do it. So they did it the other way. How did it affect your parents? Were your parents out spending big on their credit cards or what?
0: No, my dad was one of the cheapest humans I ever raised. So
1: then
0: no,
1: why did the interest rates mean a damn to him?
0: It's not just about me, Lars. It's about the whole country. But I just don't think we're in a supply shock right now. I mean, both you and the guest were indicating that we're in some sort of supply shock, and we just need to produce more goods, and we'll be just fine.
1: Well, Hold on. If you have an abundance of anything, what generally happens to the price of that thing?
0: If you have an abundance, it's going to go down.
1: Right. So if we talked to the oil companies and said, now you can't do this quickly, but if you said, we need you to produce more refined oil, in particular diesel, what would happen to the price of diesel?
0: It would go down, but the problem is that that's an infrastructure problem. I think you know that.
1: I do, but do you know what created that infrastructure problem? Because it's been a long time coming.
0: Ukraine bombing Russian refineries.
1: No, that's all short-term stuff. I want to remind you of something. In the first, it was the first year that Joe Biden was in office. Remember President Otto Penn?
0: I remember Biden being in office.
1: Okay. Do you remember him during an address to a joint session of Congress, and the Republicans all laughed when he said, in 10 years, all you oil companies are going to be out of the oil business. We won't need it anymore. You remember when Joe Biden said that?
0: I don't remember exactly saying that. I do remember him promoting the green revolution and trying to promote EVs, which obviously
1: you mean by just shoveling a lot of dollars out the door. But I'm asking you, if you're in the oil business and the president of the United States declares we are going to put the oil business out of the oil business within a decade, are you going to go build new refineries?
0: No, but, you're also not going to listen to what Trump's saying because you think he's going to be gone in 4 years. That's part of the problem that's happening with all of this stuff, is because Biden comes in and reverses what Trump 1 does. Trump 2 comes in and reverses what Biden does.
1: With one big exception, have you noticed that the bloom is off the rose for alternative fuels and alternative energy? Do you notice that people aren't buying electric cars anymore?
0: Aren't buying electric cars as they were because the infrastructure never got built out.
1: No, that's not it at all. Do you know what? I'm going to tell you something. When they offered up gigantic subsidies, said, buy an electric car, we will give you a big fat check from the federal government. People bought electric cars, and at the time they were doing that, there was no infrastructure, Scott. None. So when you say, well, the reason
0: Trump's built no new infrastructure, and Biden.
1: Right, and tell me this: why should the government build? Why should the government build the charging stations for electric cars? Give me a good reason.
0: The same reason they subsidized the oil companies.
1: Hold on a second. When did the government go out and pay for all those gas stations in America? When did the government ever subsidize the creation of gas stations? It never happened. You know, Scott, if you're going to talk and you're just going to pull stuff out of your ear, then you got to pay attention to it because the argument is not going to go very well. The minute they took the subsidies off, in the 12 months, January of last year, January of this year, electric car sales dropped 36%. And in the first 3 months of this year, they dropped another 24%. The minute you take the pork chop off the kid's neck, the dog doesn't play with him anymore. Hey, you might

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That's 866-439-5277. Coming up, San Jose, California wants almost $1,600 just to get a concealed carry permit. Is that a fee or a barrier in front of your Second Amendment rights? We'll get to that coming up next.

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6: Hey, welcome back to the Lars Larson Show. It's a pleasure to be with you, and I'm always glad to get to your phone calls and emails. I want to ask you this, and I will admit I have a dog in the fight. I've had a concealed carry permit since about 1994. In fact, I have a couple of permits to cover a couple of different states. I'm not covered for every state in America, but I have a bias in favor of concealed carry permits. Well, okay, now you know my bias. San Jose, California wants almost $1,600 for an ordinary citizen to be able to have a permit to do something the Second Amendment makes a right. And I thought we'd talk about that with John O'Connor, who's an experienced trial lawyer and the author of Postgate. John, welcome back.
7: Hey, good to be with you.
6: What is going on in San Jose that they want $1,600 for somebody to be able to exercise their constitutional right?
7: Well, you know, it doesn't make sense, but some of it is just a typical, I think, a tax grab, to get funding for the police. But what it does is it has the effect of denying people the right to carry firearms. Now, what it will do is, if you're a guy that $1,600 isn't much, okay, you can go get your permit. Now, if you're less affluent but you live in a tough neighborhood, you're kind of out of luck, because the guys around you that aren't good guys, they won't care about the concealed carry permit. They'll violate the law. So it's the old saw that, if it's legal to carry guns, if it's criminal to carry guns, only the criminals will have guns. So that's the problem. And in a nutshell, and it's just not a good thing. I think it's unconstitutional because it is too much of a burden on one's constitutional right.
6: Well, in fact, John, am I wrong in seeing a comparison between this and poll taxes? That were, where you say, I have a constitutional right to vote in my state. You say, yeah, but we're going to put a poll tax on that. And we're going to make sure the tax is big enough that it might just keep you from voting. Now, they did that. In many cases, they were aiming it specifically at black voters in America historically. But didn't the courts and everybody else decide you can't charge somebody an exorbitant fee to exercise their constitutional rights?
7: Well, any fee. The poll tax was really something that was really meant for Southern blacks to disenfranchise them, and it didn't even need to be that high. But it kept people from voting because the poor people didn't have much money, and the poor people were often black. So that's what happens, and it's a way of filtering out who gets what, and it's not really part of our society. When you have a Second Amendment, the whole idea is you shouldn't, condition the exercise of this right on paying money.
6: Well, and in fact, I know that demographically, criminal or crimes tend to affect poor people more than they do rich people. I mean, there's a lot more crime that's aimed at poor people than is aimed at rich people. And so, when you say who needs the protection the most, not that I think that should be a criteria for exercise of constitutional right, but if you say who is this going to hurt when San Diego decides to charge more than New York, Boston, Chicago?

0: Chicago or the District of Columbia, it's going to hurt poor people first and most. Because as you pointed out, if you're well-heeled, you'll just say, oh, $1,600, yeah, I can afford that. I'm willing to pay that to carry a gun. The poor person who may be hit by crime a whole lot worse than the affluent person, they don't have that money.
1: Well, that's right. That's right. And think about the whole idea that you're going to arrest somebody for trying to protect themselves by having a concealed weapon. That just isn't right. And so, you know, it's something that really is counter helpful, if there's a word like that, counter helpful. It just does not do anything. And I don't know what the rationale of this is. Obviously, to take some processing time, I suppose, to figure out if you're eligible for concealed carry. I suppose they want to find out, look through your records and that kind of stuff. But I'm not so sure it's worth $1,600.
0: No, and in fact, we already pay for, isn't NICS the National Instant Check System, the one that's run so we can all be background checked when we go to buy a firearm? And I've filled out that form 4473 at least a couple of dozen times over my life, and they run the background check. Well, that system's already in place, and there's a modest fee that's charged usually by the gun dealer to be able to run that instant check on you. Isn't that all they need to check? They don't need $1,000 worth of background check on somebody, do they?
1: Well, bingo. I think you're right, Lars. But the only thing I would say is that the thought would be that there's a difference between a concealed weapon, concealed carry, and just a carry. And I think your point is the better point. I mean, I just still don't think. Obviously, there's some process where supposedly you should be able to conceal your weapon, but still, I think the $1,600 is too much.
0: Well, and John, it may not be a legal argument, but I've always thought that the whole point of concealed carry is the bad guys don't know who among the good guys have a gun. And the fact that they're in doubt is part of the strategy, is you say, when the bad guy doesn't know who it is that's going to pull out a gun and kill them when they start to threaten people's lives illegally, then we're better protected than if the bad guy can spot the pistol on everybody's hip and says, okay, if I go to rob that bank, the first three people that are going down are the three customers carrying a pistol, right?
1: Well, that's right. And, you know, that's why places like Texas, people know better than just to willy-nilly assault somebody because you don't know who's packing. And, you know, and it really is. It's a deterrent. And it's very well said, Lars. It's very well said. You know, we sometimes are so lack so much common sense in our laws. And this is a good example of it.
0: Sadly so. Hey, John, thank you very much. We always appreciate you coming on the program.
1: Good to talk to you. Take care.
0: That is John O'Connor, who is an experienced trial lawyer and the author of Postgate. John, we appreciate the time. By the way, we all have to deal with computers these days. 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If you want to join the best conversation in talk journalism, it's right here at 866-HEY-LARS. That's 866-439-5277. Send your emails to talk@LarsLarson.com. 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And yes, I do have a face for radio. And tell Alexa to play the Lars Larson

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4: Fox News, I'm Tom Rigotti. President Trump delivering his speech before the United Nations General Assembly today and reiterating his threat to Iran. Fox Business Network's Edward Lawrence reports.
5: The president says he's open to a deal, but is contemplating total annihilation for the Iranian leaders. Now, the chokehold on the Strait of Hormuz pushed up oil prices, which increased gas prices.
4: Iran's president addresses the General Assembly tomorrow. A Republican senator is calling for a congressional probe of President Trump's oldest son. Fox's Lisa Brady has details.
6: In a letter to the Senate Judiciary Committee, Utah Senator John Curtis says Donald Trump Jr. should be investigated over his business dealings and subpoenaed after a Russian oligarch paid for some of his wedding celebrations earlier this year. The bride, Bettina Trump, has called Umar Kremlev a dear friend.
4: The president did not attend the wedding. 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
7: I'm Kelly Bennett for Super Talk Mississippi News, brought to you by Mama Justice. If you've been injured and need legal representation, call Mama Justice for a free consultation at 662-883-6262. Some Republican lawmakers have broken their support for the ongoing war in Iran, which continues to drive fuel prices to record levels. Diesel prices have hit a record average of $6.52 a gallon. According to AAA, the national average for a gallon of regular gas is at $4.47. In Mississippi, the current average is $3.98 and diesel is at $6.05. The highest recorded average for a gallon of regular in our state was set on June 12th at $4.52. For more Mississippi news, follow us on Facebook, X, or online at supertalk.fm.
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7: 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Former Trump EPA chief of staff says the rules, which were finalized during the Biden administration, led to higher energy prices.
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